0: World headquarters in New York. I'm Doug Krisner. Let's update top stories and market action as well. Markets are closed today, or will be, in Japan, South Korea, and on the mainland in China. And right now in Asian trading, we're seeing crude oil prices drift a bit lower after rallying during New York trading. Earlier in the day, there was a flare-up of violence in the Persian Gulf. The American military fought off Iranian drone attacks as the Navy facilitated the passage of two U.S.-flagged merchant vessels through the Strait of Hormuz. And at the same time, the UAE said Iranian drones struck a port in the city of Fujairah. Right now, WTI is down nearly 1.7%. We're trading at 104.65. We got some analysis earlier from Ann Walsh. She is the CIO at Guggenheim Investment Management.
1: The downside risk, the extended Iran conflict, really isn't priced in at this point in time. So there is some room for volatility in the future. Our base case is that we stay elevated on oil prices, let's say around $100 a barrel for we'll call it 3 months. And during that period of time, we sort of slowly then, towards the end, tail back down, not to pre-Iran conflict prices. We don't really see a round trip to 60. It's going to take a little bit of time to unsnarl the supply chain disruption that came from having the straits closed.
0: That is Ann Walsh from Guggenheim Investment Management speaking to Bloomberg on the sidelines of the Milken Global Conference. Now, the rally in crude oil sent Treasury yields higher in the U.S. session right across the curve. The story here is over sticky inflation, or that's the primary concern at any rate. The 10-year Treasury spiked about 6 basis points to 4.43, but no trading in Tokyo today. We'll have trading in U.S. Treasuries in the London session. Meantime, the U.S. equity market fell from all-time highs. The Dow was down 1.1%, S&P 500 weaker by 0.4%. The NASDAQ comp was down today by 0.2%. The White House is reportedly discussing vetting AI models before they are released. The New York Times reports the Trump administration is discussing an executive order to create an AI working group. It would bring together tech executives and government officials to examine potential oversight procedures. Meta Platforms is working on a financing package for a data center in El Paso, Texas. We are told it could total roughly $13 billion. Morgan Stanley and JP Morgan are leading the process, with a large majority of the financing expected to come in the form of debt. Global news 24 hours a day and whenever you want it with Bloomberg News Now. I'm Doug Krisner in New York. 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
5: And I'm Joe Wasenthal.
4: Today you are listening to our conversation with Ike Fryman, a Hoover Fellow at Stanford and the author of the new book, Defending Taiwan, A Strategy to Prevent War with China. We are talking about the world's massive vulnerability when it comes to Taiwan. Joe, up until recently, very recently, I would say there are or were two hypothetical blockades that kind of loomed large in the minds of geopolitical strategists everywhere. And the first was, of course, Iran blockading the Strait of Hormuz. That's clearly not a hypothetical anymore. It's actually happened. It's reality. And we've been doing a lot of episodes about it. And so the big hypothetical blockade that we're left with to ponder is China potentially doing something with Taiwan.
5: Definitely. And, you know, the only thing I would actually flip them in the sense that I would say the vast majority of discourse has been about the latter, China potentially blockading Taiwan in some way. That was the thing that everyone has been talking about for years and years with growing intensity. And then, of course, as you mentioned, now the Hormuz situation, which sort of, I don't know, hit people by their blind spot because they didn't think it could ever really happen or whatever really happened has happened. But when this resolves, if this resolves, et cetera, I believe the question of Taiwan will very quickly return to the fore.
4: Oh, absolutely. So as you mentioned, it obviously hasn't happened yet, but people have been writing and thinking about it for years and years and years. And as you know, I consider myself an expert on this topic, having once written a paper in college saying that China was going to invade Taiwan before the 2008 Beijing Olympics. And that obviously didn't happen.
5: Well, being wrong has never gotten in the way of any pundit's career.
4: That's right.
5: So that I would That's not right. worry about that. That has never been an issue. As long as it was well articulated and
4: definitely
5: knowledge, et cetera, then you're fine.
4: It was written from a server closet while I was in Beijing. So it had that going for it. But anyway, my point is that this is something that's always sort of looming in the background. And you always see headlines kind of coming up that hint at China-Taiwan tensions. So we actually had one this morning. We're recording on April 21st. The headline is Taiwan's president canceled his visit to Eswatini. Do you know where that is?
5: No.
4: It's a tiny, tiny place in Africa.
5: Huh. You know what's interesting? Because there's a few countries still holding out there that recognize
4: That's right.
5: Taipei as the unified capital of China. Most have switched. There's a few random ones out there that are still like, they don't recognize the mainland, et cetera. So I'm all, you know, a little factoids here and there. I didn't know that, but...
4: So Taiwan's presidential office is citing air route issues, I'm doing air quotes for those who can't see this video, and China pressure. So you do get those kind of headlines every once in a while. And then the one other thing I would say is like, okay, the Strait of Hormuz, the blockade there, clearly an oil story, and oil is something that powers the entire global economy. But as we've kind of learned over the past 6 or 7 weeks, oil might not actually be the thing that like powers markets. Right. If you think about the thing that matters for markets, it might be something much closer to AI and semiconductors and valuations
5: which entirely
4: there.
5: Is cut. Right. That's right. Totally. I mean, evidently the world can go a few weeks and not grind to a halt if the Strait of Hormuz is closed for a few weeks. I believe the reaction in markets would be, and just all around the world, and really everything would just be orders of magnitude differently if someone's like, oh, no chips. No chips are coming out. That would be such a bigger deal. And of course, you know, the question of, you know, Taiwan's role in the world, that would already have been a very big security question even prior to the now constant drumbeat obsession with AI chips, et cetera. But it only magnifies why this is such a live issue.
4: Right. So apparently we can kind of survive a few weeks without oil. Can we survive a few weeks without months?
5: We can survive a few weeks without a fraction of a certain fraction. Whereas if we, you know, the chip flow were to be disrupted on that level, it would just be, much bigger deal.
4: All right. Well, we do in fact have the perfect guest to talk about all of this. Someone who has just written a book on exactly this topic called Defending Taiwan, A Strategy to Prevent War with China. We're going to be speaking with Ike Fryman. He is also a Hoover Fellow at Stanford. So Ike, thank you so much for coming on Odd Lots.
6: Thanks for having me on.
4: Here's my first question. You've spent a lot of time in China, including researching this book. Are you going to be able to go back?
6: I think I could go back. The question is whether I could leave. I'm joking. They gave me a hard time at immigration on the way out last time.
4: Oh, interesting.
6: And I can't do useful research there anymore. It's not like there's archives I can access, interviews I can do. So the value of it for research is going down for me, but also the risk to my person, the risk to my devices is going up. You know, I do try to engage as much as I can, but I think it's better to engage in third countries.
5: Why don't you tell us the genesis of this book, or the origin of it, or how you got interested in this particular topic?
6: Well, my background is as a China scholar looking at China's global investment campaign. My first book was about the Belt and Road, and I looked at a bunch of Chinese language sources that show how it works under the hood as a campaign to mobilize the party state behind Xi Jinping. And then I went on the trail of it to Sri Lanka, to Tanzania, Greece, Greenland, actually. I did my PhD about China in Greenland, trying to understand how China leverages.
5: You did your PhD about China in Greenland?
6: Yeah.
5: Oh, that is timely. Anyway, keep going.
6: That'll be another book.
5: Yeah.
6: But what I learned in the process of doing this book is that China has this formidable toolkit for blending economic power with its geopolitical objectives. And you know, Taiwan was clearly emerging during COVID as the AI story was heating up, as this monumental issue in the structure of the world economy, not just for the old reasons that we care about Taiwan, which is largely about geography. So it seemed to me, reading about this, China had more ships, more planes, more missiles, more drones. What was I missing? Why is the United States not completely outmatched? So I started this project with a friend of mine named Harry Halem, who's a superstar naval historian. And I asked him, what's the book I should read to understand what a US-China war over Taiwan would be like, what it would take to win, and then what of those things the US can do or can't do? And he said, well, the book doesn't exist. I can give you hundreds of articles, hundreds of people to follow on Twitter, but no one thing to read. And so it became this collaboration between two historians, one focused on the economics, one focused on the military, to put the pieces together. And as I did so, I began to discover there's huge gaps in our knowledge of this problem. This is the most complex, multidisciplinary, multifunctional foreign policy problem that American statecraft has ever faced. Because it's a military problem, it's also an industrial problem, it's a technology policy problem, it's a diplomatic problem, a real one, a complex one, for how we deal with China, with Taiwan, and with the rest of the world. And then finally, it's an economic problem. It's a question of global economic order. Because if Taiwan falls by force or coercion, and China seizes the fabs, the semiconductor fabs, or the fabs are disabled or destroyed, that is a hard reset of the entire global economic system that we have had since 1989 and arguably back to 1945. So what comes next? And while we have a lot of good thinking about certain aspects of the scenario, like the wargaming of what an amphibious campaign would look like and how we stop it, there's other aspects like the economic planning that we just haven't done. So that was the idea for the book. Pull together the best of existing knowledge, fill in the gaps where we can based on interviews, based on historical work, Chinese language materials, and try to be the person to put the pieces together.
4: Mm. I want to back way up for a second and ask a very obvious question, which is, why does China actually care so much about Taiwan? And then is it even accurate to say, like, why does China care about Taiwan? Should I be asking, why does Xi Jinping care about Taiwan?
6: Those are the two right questions to ask, and it's where we start with the book. The first thing to understand is that it's not about the chips for China. The chips are a co-benefit, but China cared about Taiwan long before they made chips, and they would care about them if they didn't make chips. Taiwan is the unfinished business of China's civil war. In 1949, as the Kuomintang, Chiang Kai-shek's government, was losing control of northern China, they began to evacuate their forces alongside all the treasures of the imperial palace to Taipei. And they set up a government there, essentially took over the island by force, and became, over the course of the Korean War, essentially a U.S. ally. In 1955, Eisenhower went to Taipei. They became a critical node in the U.S. alliance architecture. Mao obviously wanted to take this island. He wanted to wipe out the remnants of his enemy. And for him, the fact that there was this other China right across the strait, which at the time enjoyed the Chinese seat in the UN Security Council, was recognized by most of the world as the one true China, this was a fundamental question of the legitimacy of the Chinese Communist Party. And so it became this totemic propaganda point that we will liberate Taiwan from the imperialists. And in the process, we will make China whole. We will fix this historical wrong that we were separated under this century of humiliation. And therefore, for us to be fully rejuvenated as a civilization, Taiwan has to be brought to heel. And the world must accept. It's not just about control over Taiwan. It's about political legitimacy. The United Nations must accept. The United States must accept that Taiwan is part of China and there's only one China in the world. And the Communist Party is the only legitimate government. So this is why it's sensitive. It's not just about the status of Taiwan. It's about what China means. And that has always been bound up in competition with the United States.
5: Prior to the KMT having fled the mainland, the Civil War and all that, what was understood to be the status of that geography called Taiwan? And how, to what degree, going back even prior to the Civil War, etc., what was its relationship to mainland China?
6: It depends how far back you want to go. Back in the 17th century, the Dutch had a presence there. As the Ming Empire was falling apart, you had generals who came from the mainland. They're claimed by both sides now. You know, a couple of them became gods, actually, and there's temples to them in Taiwan. And essentially, during the Qing Dynasty, China's final dynasty, they were a region of the province across the strait on the mainland.
5: Okay.
6: But the Qing Dynasty's writ didn't really run there. They were settled by people from the mainland, but it was swampy and pestilential, and there were indigenous people, and it wasn't really actively administered by the center. The Qing pretty quickly lost control over the fringes of their empire, and then the Japanese took it in the Sino-Japanese War in 1895. And the Japanese developed it. The Japanese industrialized, they left a mark on it. And unlike other places that the Japanese colonized were, like Korea, where their colonization was brutal, in Taiwan, they left relatively good feelings. So all through the first half of the 20th century, when the communists and the nationalists were fighting on the mainland, Taiwan was under Japanese control. And then the question is, after Japan surrendered in 1945, who did they surrender it to?
5: Stay tuned for more of our interview with Ike Fryman.

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4: We are very focused on helping financial advisors serve their clients. 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It's a B2B2C model. And so really all the clients at iCapital are advisors, you know, and or obviously the GPs that are trying to reach those advisors. And so for financial advisors, if they're large, we can build a whole white label capability for them. So they can, in effect, have an operating system to run their alts, structured investments or annuities business, as well as the data aggregation that they have to do for clients with information that's everywhere. For advisors that are maybe a little smaller, that don't have sort of a persistent need, they can come to our marketplace and see a menu of hundreds of funds where they can avail themselves of those funds for their clients. Huh,
3: really, really interesting. So I like the description of iCapital as the world's alternative investment marketplace for advisors and wealth managers. 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
4: 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And we felt like we could actually create for them an investment platform to allow them to be able to service their clients, you know, consistent with how they had previously served them.
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7: And I'm Joe Weisenthal.
6: Today's episode, we are looking at the world's massive vulnerability when it comes to Taiwan. We are speaking with Ike Fryman, the author of the new book, Defending Taiwan, A Strategy to Prevent War with China.
7: What was understood to be the status of that geography called Taiwan? And how, to what degree, going back even prior to the Civil War, etc., what was its relationship to mainland China?
8: It depends how far back you want to go. Back in the 17th century, the Dutch had a presence there. As the Ming Empire was falling apart, you had generals who came from the mainland. They're claimed by both sides now. You know, a couple of them became gods, actually, and there's temples to them in Taiwan. And essentially, during the Qing Dynasty, China's final dynasty, they were a region of the province across the strait on the mainland.
7: Okay.
8: But the Qing Dynasty's writ didn't really run there. They were settled by people from the mainland, but it was swampy and pestilential, and there were indigenous people, and it wasn't really actively administered by the center. The Qing pretty quickly lost control over the fringes of their empire, and then the Japanese took it in the Sino-Japanese War in 1895. And the Japanese developed it. The Japanese industrialized, they left a mark on it. And unlike other places that the Japanese colonized, where like Korea, where their colonization was brutal, in Taiwan, they left relatively good feelings. So all through the first half of the 20th century, when the communists and the nationalists were fighting on the mainland, Taiwan was under Japanese control. And then the question is, after Japan surrendered in 1945, who did they surrender it to? And was the status of Taiwan decided after Japan's surrender? And the US position is legally it remains unresolved. It remains unresolved who Japan surrendered it to. So the US position is, we don't actually take a view on what the true status of Taiwan is.
7: Right.

0: This is something for Taipei and Beijing to work out between themselves. And we're open to any outcome, but it has to be done peacefully. So no force and no coercion. And since Taiwan's become a democracy, it has to be democratically acceptable to the people of Taiwan. And that's a principled position, which is really about the stability of the broader region, because it recognizes that this region is held together through trade routes that go through international waters, international airspace. It's been stable since 1945. And if the United States starts allowing borders to be changed by force, trade routes to be changed by force, very quickly the whole regional order in this part of the world will collapse. And this is a grave economic danger for the United States as a geopolitical danger. So that's the view.
1: Yeah.
0: And unfortunately, what China is doing is they're trying to revise that situation by pushing in the gray zone, pushing through coercion. And there's obviously always the risk they could escalate to war.
2: I want to talk more about that. But just on the topic of, I guess, U.S. policy towards China, and you already touched on the One China policy, but what exactly is strategic ambiguity? Because whenever I hear that term, I always think it's like, it's what I would do if I was trying to get out of a social commitment later that evening or something, like, oh, maybe I'll come. Maybe, you know, we'll see what happens. What exactly does that mean? And isn't it weird that people recognize that as an actual policy, strategic ambiguity? What does it mean?
0: So the whole policy is sort of strange because it was never put forward by one person. It emerged through accretion. So it's like seeing 100 bottles of beer on the wall. Like, you keep adding a new lyric every time there's a new administration. So what is the components of the One China policy? Well, there's three communiques, three agreements that the United States signed with China between the 70s and the 80s. And those are the political foundation of our relationship with the PRC. And the language is vague. And there's some key phrases that are translated differently in English and Chinese. So we get to claim that the other side said things that the other side says it doesn't say. There's a whole lot of that. But basically, the United States position is we will have a relationship with the PRC. We will treat Beijing as the sole legitimate government of China. But we will maintain, for all practical purposes, an informal relationship with Taiwan as if it were a country, just not technically. Not de jure. And this has been reaffirmed by Congress, which in 1979 passed the Taiwan Relations Act, that makes very clear that it's the sense of Congress that we should treat Taiwan as a state in basically every respect, except for some of these formal, very high-end political and military interactions. And then in the Reagan administration, we made some extra commitments to Taiwan called the Six Assurances, and they basically reduced to, we will not force you to the negotiating table, we will not trade you away. In other words, you will never face pressure from us to take a bad deal. Mm. And what this policy adds up to has been called by political scientists dual deterrence. We want to deter Taiwan from declaring independence or doing something provocative that might trigger a crisis. And we want to persuade Beijing that if it intervenes, it might face a devastating reaction, but that they don't have to worry because Taiwan is also deterred, so they can take their time. And hopefully, if we deter both sides from doing something extreme, we can encourage them to resolve their differences peacefully. So that strategic ambiguity is the not saying exactly what we would do or under what circumstances. The tricky thing is that was a great policy when we had overwhelming economic, technological, and military advantages. That is no longer the case. We probably could defeat China in a high-end conventional war, and we can go into why. If we put sanctions on China, we could probably cause a greater GDP hit in China, and we can get into why. But the cost to us and the risk to us as Americans is just going up, up, up as the relative balance shifts. And so now it increasingly seems like it's a get-out-of-jail-free card, even if it isn't.
1: Quick question. I know basically nothing about Taiwanese domestic politics. Mm-hmm. Am I wrong, though? I feel like I read somewhere it's like the KMT, and they were the revolutionaries. Aren't they the more dovish of the parties in relations with Beijing? And aren't they the party that seems to be a little bit softening of the stances of the future and maybe, you know, uniting the two sides a little bit? Am I wrong about that?
0: No, that's absolutely.
1: How is that possible?
0: It's how nerdy do you want to get? So here's the thing. I mentioned that the dispute is largely about what China means. Now, that question continues. The Kuomintang, the KMT, which is the successor of Chiang Kai-shek's party, they believe that their

0: still the legitimate representatives of the true China.
1: The entire thing.
0: Well, they recognize that there's a free China and an unfree China.
1: Okay.
0: And I think they've long since given up their aspirations of raising an army and going back across the strait and taking over the mainland. But I think they have an aspiration that one day this divided China can be unified, either in some kind of confederation structure or who knows, maybe with the KMT on top. And they identify culturally, historically, civilizationally as Chinese.
1: Yeah.
0: They say, we're Chinese. We just happen to live on Taiwan, but we're one civilization, one nation. And the KMT's point of view is that we one China respective interpretations. And on that basis, Beijing is willing to talk to them because they disagree about what one China means, but they both believe in principle that there is only one China in the world and Taiwan's part of it. But the current ruling party in Taiwan, the Democratic Progressive Party or the DPP, they have a different perspective. They say, we are a country called Taiwan. We're one of the most technologically advanced places in the world. We are a thriving democracy. The world needs our chips. You know, we are at the center of this security architecture.
1: So they all just see themselves as a distinct nation.
0: We are a distinct nation, and we should be recognized by the world as such. And they're not suicidal. They're not crazy. They recognize that if they declare independence, that this could bring the hammer down on them. But their point of view is we will never declare independence because we already are. And Americans, I think, are about to have to learn this lesson because Taiwan is going into a presidential campaign and it is far from clear where the wind is blowing. And the United States will have to work with whoever wins because that's what it means to have a partner that's a democracy. But these two parties have very different points of view. And one of the points I make in the book is we need to learn to handle Taiwan's domestic politics. We are two democracies that respond to one another. For example, I think the KMT, if they come back to power, will be much less interested in helping America reshore chip production. And they're also probably much less interested in doing military cooperation with the United States if that's going to inflame China. I think basically you can think about it this way. The DPP believes that the relationship with the United States is the most important thing, that we matter to them just as they matter to us, and that if Taiwan gets in trouble, America will come. And the KMT views are diverse, but they tend to have the view the cavalry might not be coming. The Americans might be using us as a pawn in a bigger geopolitical game, but can we really trust them? And we don't want to become Ukraine. So maybe the best approach is to negotiate. And these are two very different points of view. They're both plausible interpretations of the facts. And the United States has to learn to deal with both sides.
2: I want to ask you more about reshoring, but since we're on the topic of domestic Taiwanese politics, one thing I've always wondered, and I'm curious if you maybe got some color on this in the course of your research, but one of the reasons, it's not the only reason, but a big one of the reasons Taiwan is strategically important is because of the semiconductor business and the presence of TSMC and companies like that. What role does a TSMC play in Taiwanese domestic politics? Like, are there actual instances of like semiconductor companies having a seat at the table when it comes to formulating national security policy or indirect influence or anything like that? Have you seen examples?
0: It's hugely, hugely important. It's only a couple of percent. The semiconductor industry, depending on how you define it, with related services industries, it's something like 5% of employment in Taiwan, but it's an outsized share of Taiwan's exports.
1: Yeah.
0: And right now, just if you look at the macro data, Taiwan's exports are booming because no one can get enough of their chips. There is an entire ecosystem of universities, vocational training centers, companies that supply to TSMC. This is a national champion in so many ways, and they get tax benefits and subsidized land, and Taiwan's political economy is organized around making them a success, just as South Korea's has been organized around making Samsung and others a success. TSMC is smart enough to know that it has to deal with administrations of both parties, but TSMC is also caught in a US-China tension too. And TSMC doesn't share the United States' political objectives here. TSMC is happy to sell to China. They don't have a problem if China buys lots of their chips, but they have to work with the United States because ultimately they're fabricating chips at the high end that are made with US designs. So the US does have the ability to export control where those final products go.
1: this is really interesting and important, and I hadn't thought about this dynamic. I mean, I guess it sort of makes sense to me that, like, if I were, like, the leadership in Taiwan, I don't know if I would be, like, that thrilled about our main company opening up fabs in Arizona, etc. More to come from our conversation on the risks of a war or blockade of Taiwan. We are speaking with Ike Fryman, author of the new book, Defending Taiwan, A Strategy to Prevent War with China. I'm Joe Weisenthal.
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5: ABC News, I'm Stephanie Officer. Cole Allen, a California man accused of attempting to assassinate President Trump at the White House Correspondents' Dinner last month, had a court hearing today to discuss prison conditions as the 31-year-old awaits trial in D.C. ABC's Catherine Falders.
6: This hearing was called by Cole Allen's defense attorneys because he was put on suicide watch inside these D.C. corrections facilities. Now, he was ultimately taken off suicide watch, but the prosecutor for the government at least said in court that in his writings that he sent to family before attempting to carry out that attack, that he made it seem like he would not survive the attack, noting that that would be a reason to keep him on suicide watch.
5: The World Health Organization is now warning about the deadly hantavirus ravaging through an ocean-wide expeditions boat off the coast of Cape Verde. So far, there have been three deaths, with one person critically ill. The WHO says the current risk to the global population is low. This is ABC News.
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9: From Bloomberg World's headquarters in New York, I'm Doug Krisner. Let's update top stories and market action. We've got holidays today in Japan, South Korea, and mainland China, so no trading in those markets. Elsewhere across the Asia Pacific, equities will face a little pressure from a surge in the price of crude oil that happened in New York trading. That said, though, we're seeing a slight paring of those gains right now in the Asian session, with WTI down about 1.3% after jumping nearly 4.5% in New York. WTI right now at around $105 the barrel. Now, it's the escalating tension around the Strait of Hormuz that is the culprit. We have fresh fears about sticky global inflation, and as a result of that, in the U.S. session, Treasury yield spiked right across the curve. The 10-year was up about 6 basis points at 4.43. The 2-year rose 7 basis points to 3.95. Now, because of that market holiday in Japan, no trading in U.S. Treasuries until the London session. U.S. equities did drop from all-time highs, with the Dow down 1.1%, S&P 500 weaker by 0.4%, the NASDAQ comp fell 0.2%. The White House is reportedly discussing vetting AI models before they are released. The New York Times reports the Trump administration is discussing an executive order to create an AI working group. It would bring together tech executives and government officials to examine potential oversight procedures. Meta Platforms is working on a financing package for a data center in El Paso, Texas. We are told it could total roughly $13 billion. Morgan Stanley and JP Morgan Chase are leading the process, with a large majority of the financing expected to come in the form of debt. After the Bell, Palantir reported disappointing U.S. commercial sales for Q1, although the company did issue a stronger than expected outlook for revenue for the full year. Nonetheless, Palantir shares were down about 2.8% in late U.S. trading. Right now in Sydney, ASX 200 is down about 0.7%. Global news 24 hours a day and whenever you want it, with Bloomberg News Now. I'm Doug Krisner. This is Bloomberg.
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10: Wind advisory in effect for Tuesday afternoon and evening. Skies will be clear tonight, breezy, low in the lower to middle 50s. Mostly sunny, windy, warm Tuesday, high 75 to 80 in the 80s further inland. Clouding up Tuesday night, breezy, low in the middle to upper 50s. Cloudy, breezy, afternoon showers Wednesday, high 65 to 70. I'm Scott Kaplan with your three-day forecast on Bloomberg 92.9.
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14: This is a Bloomberg Business of Sports report. UNC tennis player Reese Brantmeyer and former University of Texas tennis player Maya Joint filed a brief in support of a class action settlement with the NCAA. It's another way college sports is moving away from the long-standing amateurism model and toward money opportunities for young people. The NCAA's Division I cabinet recently voted to allow athletes to accept prize money without losing NCAA eligibility as part of the class action and as part of Division I's ongoing work to modernize rules to benefit student athletes. The settlement would involve the NCAA agreeing to pay a damages amount of over $2 million along with additional money for attorneys' fees, costs, and other expenses. The NCAA previously prohibited young athletes from accepting more than $10,000 per calendar year in prize money prior to attending college. With the Bloomberg Business of Sports report, I'm Michael Barr.
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16: Protein demand is through the roof. Consumers are continuing to seek protein across all the different meal parts of the day. And so this is really, you know, a great tailwind for companies like Tyson that are involved in multiple proteins. Chicken is by far the most stable part of the company at the moment. It's continuing to grow. Pork demand is also pretty solid. And, you know, everybody likes their bacon, you know, and that sort of thing. But as you said, Scarlett, beef really is the big challenge. And that's because we have record low cattle supply in the United States right now. And that's just keeping the cost of animals very high, which is leading to the operating losses that we're seeing in the beef segment.
12: Can you explain to me why we think about chicken, beef, I don't know, pork as protein? When did that enter the lexicon?
16: It's a good question. I mean, we used to talk about center of the plate, and that just sort of implied it was a meat product. But in the past maybe 6, 7, 8 years, what we've seen is when we had the big spike of interest around plant-based protein, the dialogue really shifted to protein in general. And consumers are looking to find protein in a lot of different ways. And so meat is obviously a natural protein, but so are legumes, so are, you know, other plant-based types. Yeah. Dairy is a great protein. And so now it's become more of a broader topic where protein is sort of that more generic word that everybody's using.
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1: And I'm Jill Wasenthal.
2: On today's show, we are talking what the Strait of Hormuz could imply about a China blockade of Taiwan. We are speaking with Ike Fryman, Hoover Fellow at Stanford and author of the new book, Defending Taiwan, A Strategy to Prevent War with China.
1: This is really interesting and important, and I hadn't thought about this dynamic. I mean, I guess it sort of makes sense to me that, like, if I were, like, the leadership in Taiwan, I don't know if I would be, like, that thrilled about our main company opening up fabs in Arizona, et cetera. But I guess it sort of makes sense. Like, okay, you know, the U.S. is a pretty important partner. But what I'm wondering, you know, like, in a future scenario, so going back to Reagan, and it's like, this doctrine, we're never going to put pressure on you to, like, accept a bad deal. What if over time, organically, a new generation of sort of more sympathetic, like mainland voters, like they grow up, they look at the world, they see maybe the U.S. sort of looks like a belligerent power sometimes, et cetera. They look at China and it seems, well, it looks like they're doing a lot better. They're not as poor as they used to be. They look pretty stable, et cetera. Like, could Taiwan just sort of migrate closer to the Chinese sphere, or perhaps even merge back into China organically?
0: Yes, and that
1: is. And is that something that, like, U.S. policy, like, feel like, do we feel that we have to prevent that if that's sort of where the democratic action in Taiwan goes?
0: Well, our longstanding policy is that it's the right of the people of Taiwan,
1: yeah,
0: to decide their own future, and that's a principled position that we hold for a reason that is also self-interested, which is, if Taiwan decides that they want to submit or they want to take a deal and they want to unify with the mainland, by the way, the mainland uses this term reunification. That's a weasel word. Taiwan has never been subject to the People's Republic of China in its history. But if Taiwan becomes unified as part of China, what's the United States going to go in? We're going to go in and topple the government? We're going to tell them no? That they should have self-determination to decide. And that is one reason why it's a no-brainer to start to build a semiconductor manufacturing base in the United States and Japan and other allied countries, because there's any number of reasons to doubt whether we have assured access in the long term to Taiwan's chip supply. And if this is the most essential bottleneck to the development of frontier AI, then we cannot put all of our eggs in that basket.
1: Do we know, like, younger Taiwan, is there a reason to think that, like, I don't know, I haven't looked at polling of, like, how
0: the younger Taiwanese.
1: What do we know about them?
0: So the younger Taiwanese tend to lean more towards the DPP historically. They tend to, in polls, they tend to identify as, I'm Taiwanese only.
1: Okay.
0: Rather, very few of them will say I'm Chinese only.
1: Okay.
0: More of them will, an increasing number will say that I'm Taiwanese only, although many will say I'm both Taiwanese and Chinese.
1: Okay.
0: Chinese in the sense of culturally, civilizationally Chinese, not Chinese in the sense of People's Republic of China, Chinese. And I think these dynamics are affected by what the mainland does. China is, I think, perfectly happy, or Xi Jinping would be perfectly happy, if Taiwan would sign a piece of paper that says, I accept one country, two systems, Taiwan plan, which is to say, I accept your principle that there's only one China and we're part of it and you're the legitimate leaders and we will get a Hong Kong style arrangement where we get to keep our laws, our institutions, our democracy. We get some freedom of expression, freedom to organize. We have our get our fancy passports that have visa free access to all these countries, all these perks. And maybe Beijing will give them free energy, so other subsidies, other perks. That is the offer that's on the table for Taiwan. But it's become a whole lot less attractive now that Taiwan has watched what happened to Hong Kong, because Hong Kong took that deal and it was all right until people in Hong Kong started to object to the CCP's encroachment on their institutions and their freedom to organize and speak out. And what ended up happening is Xi Jinping sent in masked thugs that brutalized people, rounded them up, you know, disappeared people in the night, terrorized the population and crushed them into submission. So I think Taiwan has understood since 2019 that if they take one country, two systems, it's the slow beginning of the end of their democratic institutions and their freedom. It is not a deal that they would take, I think, willingly. But if they feel that the United States and the rest of the world isn't backing them up, and they're offered, Beijing essentially says, you want to do this the easy way or the hard way, I can imagine a world in which they choose the easy way. And this matters because we're not just talking about peacetime. We're also talking about crisis scenarios. There's all kinds of things that China can do to dial up the pressure. They can mobilize their forces in the Taiwan Strait for a potential invasion. Oh, it's just an exercise. It's just an exercise until it's not. They can start to curtail the flow of goods and planes coming to and from Taiwan. They can start to ask for manifests. Who's on the plane? Oh, so sorry, Ike is on the plane. Could you make a pit stop in Shanghai? We want to ask him some questions. There's so many ways that Beijing can turn up the pressure. They probably have special forces, United Front people on the ground in Taiwan. They can do cyber attacks against Taiwan critical infrastructure. They can blank the country with propaganda, the island rather, with propaganda. There's so much things that China can do to put the pressure on and try to drive wedges between Taiwan, the United States, and Japan. And in those moments, what is the U.S. political strategy? Yeah, we have a military strategy if they turn to an invasion, but what is the political strategy if the markets start to panic, if we think we may need to get our American citizens out? And these are the scenarios I argue in the book that we haven't yet fully thought through.
2: In your framework, what's been the big constraint on Xi Jinping so far, historically? Like, why hasn't he done something on Taiwan yet?
0: Well, we don't know. We have to speculate. One reason is that the People's Liberation Army, the PLA, I think it's fair to say, up until recently, and probably still now, lacks the ability to take and hold Taiwan by force. Back in 1949, after Mao took over the mainland, the first thing he did was he told his generals, now give me the plan to take Taiwan. And they studied it and they concluded, sir, it can't be done. This is one of the hardest waterways in the world. There's crazy tides, there's enormous waves, there's 50 mile an hour winds, there's typhoons, there's fog. And there's only a few landing beaches that are plausible. And Taiwan knows what those are. And now they have spent the better part of a century fortifying them. So if you want to get all of your men across the strait, you have to deliver them by sea or by air. And air is difficult. As Ukraine has shown, it's easy to shoot down helicopters and planes. And so you need to take them in these amphibious ships, which can be sunk by mines or cheap drones or artillery. And then you have to get the men to the shores. And then you potentially have to sustain them for a long period of time. You need to give them vehicles and ammo and fuel and food and medicine. And what happens if you successfully deliver 15,000 troops to the shores and then your logistics tail gets cut because a number of your amphibious ships end up on the bottom of the Taiwan Strait and then your men are massacred on the beaches? So many things have to go right in a highly synchronized way for an amphibious invasion to work, such that D-Day, which is the great example in history where we had all these advantages that China wouldn't have today, very, very almost, it came very, very close to going completely off the rails, as I discuss in the book. So Xi Jinping is systematically building the capabilities he would need. He's building out this amphibious fleet. He's building better anti-submarine warfare to force us back. He's building longer range ballistic missiles that can target ships to force our aircraft carriers to stay further back from the conflict zone. He's building out his air force and drones, cyber tools, all these things to coerce Taiwan. But if he rolled the dice on an invasion today, I think, at least if you look at the public war games, it is possible that he would suffer a pretty catastrophic defeat. So that's one reason for patience. But as his preparations proceed, I think he's getting more confident.
2: So one of the things you used to hear a lot more, and I don't think you hear it nearly as much nowadays, but this idea of economic pain, right? Mm-hmm. If China invaded Taiwan, there would be some sort of retaliation, maybe sanctions, something like that. And because the CCP had built its legitimacy on the social compact with its population, which was basically, you know, we're in power and in exchange, you all hopefully get rich, that was just untenable for Xi Jinping and other policymakers. You don't hear that much anymore. And I wonder why that is. Is it just because like people feel that China has reached the level of economic development where like, okay, the legitimacy has been established in terms of the social compact? Or is it because we had an example of Russia invading Ukraine and very obviously being willing to trade off that military action, even though it generated an enormous amount of economic pain for the country?
0: It's a whole bunch of factors at once. Xi Jinping has overseen a transformation in the social contract in China from development to ideology and national security. From the anti-corruption campaign to his ideological rectification campaigns, to rewriting the history textbooks, to taking Communist Party cadres to historical sites to study points of hardship in party history.
1: Oh, yeah.
0: Xi Jinping uses this term struggle to describe what the party should do. And he has told young people that can't find work that they should eat bitterness. The idea being you should tough it out. We are a nation striving for national rejuvenation. National rejuvenation means rising to the height of human achievement in every human endeavor. And to do that, we're going to work hard and we're going to make some sacrifices. And he has tightened surveillance. He has tightened discipline that allows him to run this regime according to a very different set of rules through coercion. And that means we have to assume that China's tolerance for economic pain has increased. Now, at some point, there's a limit. If the financial system were just to implode under the threat of sanctions, or because there's just mass capital flight, because no investor wants to be stuck in illiquid assets in China if the US and China are headed to war, yes, there's possible that China could suffer a sudden, you know, black swan collapse. But I think that's not base case. And I have a work that I describe in a lot of detail in the book about how over the last 10 years, China has been systematically building shock absorbers into its financial system to make it more likely to survive the gut punch of the imposition of sanctions. And if they survive that gut punch, they have the stockpiles to live on their own supply for many, many, many months if they're entirely cut off from imports. So the question is, if we can't defeat them economically slowly, how do we think about the long-term contest of economic pain such that it is something that we as a coalition of democracies can possibly win? And the answer I come to in the book is we have to stop thinking about it as punishment. Stop thinking about is how we could hurt China in a way that hurt us too. We need to think about what are the things that we would want to do in our own best interest in a crisis to secure our own economic interests that would just happen to hurt China as a byproduct.
1: More to come from our conversation on the risks of a war or blockade of Taiwan. We are speaking with Ike Fryman, author of the new book, Defending Taiwan, A Strategy to Prevent War with China. I'm Joe Weisenberg.
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17: From ABC News, I'm Stephanie Officer. A dramatic escalation in the Strait of Hormuz as the U.S. Navy starts escorting commercial ships through the blockade. ABC's Tom Sufi Burridge.
18: Iran firing drones and missiles at the United Arab Emirates, striking an oil facility on its eastern coast. And that followed dramatic events in the Strait of Hormuz. We know that the U.S. military moved two destroyers east to west through there into the Persian Gulf, deployed near there as part of this new plan from President Trump to basically create a new security dynamic. So more of the cargo vessels trapped west of that narrow waterway could potentially escape east through the Strait of Hormuz.
17: Two people are dead, 20 more injured after a driver plowed into a crowd in Germany in what police are calling a violent rampage. ABC's Marcus Moore.
19: First responders treating victims in the street. Video showing the car with a shattered windshield and a crumpled front end. The horror unfolding around 5 p.m. on a street leading to the main shopping district in the city of Leipzig, southwest of Berlin. The city's mayor saying the car was driven at a high rate of speed into the shopping area. At least three victims remain in critical condition. Authorities taking the alleged driver into custody at the scene. A man now identified as a 33-year-old German citizen.
17: With the sudden shutdown of Spirit Airlines this weekend, thousands of travelers are racing to find new flights, some paying hundreds of dollars extra. Meanwhile, thousands more employees are suddenly out of work. ABC's Rebecca Jarvis.
20: Some 17,000 now former Spirit Airlines employees are wondering how they'll land back on their feet after the airline suddenly shut down. The final flight's landing in Dallas around midnight Saturday morning. Spirit, which had already filed for bankruptcy twice, most recently last August, blaming its demise on skyrocketing fuel prices. Experts say the loss of Spirit could drive up ticket prices across the board.
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10: Wind advisory in effect for much of the region Tuesday afternoon and evening. We'll have clear skies tonight with high pressure still in control. Little on the breezy side at times. Temperatures will drop into the lower to middle 50s. Sunshine and a few clouds are on for Tuesday. Those clouds may start to increase and thicken up late in the day. It'll be windy and warm. Temperatures will get up into the middle to upper 70s, lower 80s as you head further inland. Skies will become partly to mostly cloudy Tuesday night. Breezy, mild, low 55 to 60. Lots of clouds Wednesday, still breezy. Showers moving in the afternoon ahead of a cold front. Highs getting up to 65 to 70. Showers continue Wednesday night, tapering off late at night. Could see a few more showers on Thursday. Some sunny breaks developing. Cooler, high 60 to 65. I'm Scott Kaplan. That's your Bloomberg 3-day forecast. 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
6: Yankees fans are mourning the loss of a legend.
21: John Sterling was already a well-established broadcaster when he added nicknames for New York Yankee stars.
22: Burn, baby, burn!
21: And what started with Bernie Williams spread to others like Tino Martinez.
22: The Bam Tino!
21: And Alex Rodriguez.
22: An A-bomb from A-Rod.
21: Those his stars helped Sterling deliver his best-known line.
22: Yankees win! The Yankees win!
21: That included five World Series titles before his 2024 retirement. Brian Clark, ABC News, New York.
6: eBay stocks rose 5% after GameStop announced a plan to take over the company for $56 billion. Trouble is, coming into the day, eBay had a total market value nearly quadruple GameStop's. GameStop said it started accumulating shares in eBay in February and currently has a 5% stake. Zoos have reopened their gates to humans today after a wave of hoax bomber shooting threats this weekend. Elena Bell at the Akron Zoo says staff had just finished a round of active shooter training.
23: It's for cases like this that we have those drills on a regular basis, so our staff know exactly what to do.
6: Now on top of multiple locations across Ohio, phony threats were also called into zoos in Kentucky, Tennessee, Florida, and Arizona. Actress Cameron Diaz and musician Benji Madden have welcomed their third child, a boy named Nautis Madden. I'm Stephanie Officer, ABC News.
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9: From Bloomberg World's headquarters in New York, I'm Doug Krisner. Time to update top stories and look at market action. So we've got holidays today in Japan, South Korea, and on the mainland in China. Elsewhere across the Asia Pacific, equity markets will be facing a bit of pressure given a surge in the price of crude oil. We have escalating tensions around the Strait of Hormuz, and that in turn has raised fresh fears of sticky global inflation. In New York trading, WTI was up by more than 4.4%. Right now in the Asian session, though, we're down about 1.4% with WTI just under $105 the barrel. We got reaction from the CEO of Chevron, Mike Wirth. He said global oil supply is now very much a concern.
26: 20% of the world's energy supply flows through the Strait of Hormuz. That's oil, that's liquefied natural gas, it's refined products, goes to Europe and Asia primarily, and both of those regions are seeing the impact of having that much cut off. The U.S. can't make up all of that supply.
27: Mm-hmm.
26: Inventories in the system are being drawn down, and the supply situation is tightening, and that's a concern.
9: That is Mike Wirth. He is the CEO of Chevron, speaking to Bloomberg on the sidelines of the Milken Global Conference. Incidentally, you can hear the full conversation on the Bloomberg Talks podcast. So the concern over sticky inflation, given that rally in crude oil, sent U.S. Treasury yields higher right across the curve. The 10-year in New York trading picked up around 6 basis points, last quoted at 4.43%. Now, because of the market holiday in Japan, no trading in U.S. Treasuries until the London session. U.S. equities, meantime, fell from all-time highs. We had the Dow dropping about 1.1%. The S&P 500 fell 0.4%. The NASDAQ composite was down about 0.2%. The White House is reportedly discussing vetting AI models before they are released. The New York Times reports the administration is discussing passing an executive order to create an AI working group. It would bring together tech executives and government officials to examine potential oversight procedures. And Meta Platforms is working on a financing package for a data center in El Paso, Texas. We are told it could total roughly $13 billion. Morgan Stanley and JP Morgan Chase are leading the process. A large majority of this financing is expected to be in the form of debt. Right now in Sydney, the ASX 200 is down just about 0.9%. Global news, 24 hours a day, and whenever you want it with Bloomberg News Now. I'm Doug Krisner in New York. 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
1: And I'm Joe Wasenthal.
2: On today's show, we are talking what the Strait of Hormuz could imply about a China blockade of Taiwan. We're speaking with Ike Fryman, Hoover Fellow at Stanford and author of the new book, Defending Taiwan, A Strategy to Prevent War with China.
1: Just real quickly on cutting off imports, are they good on oil? For like this is we know they have this big oil stockpile. War would be extremely oil intensive process. They, you know, they have electrified a lot of cars. I doubt their military is nearly as
0: I think they're good. I think they're good on oil.
1: You think they're good on oil?
0: So they in peacetime, they consume what is it, 13, 14 million barrels a day, of which around four are produced domestically. If they became cost insensitive, which they would be in a crisis, they could probably squeeze that up a bit. They also can import over land. They import, you know, a couple of million barrels a day over land. And if they had to, they could import more by land. It wouldn't be comfortable. It wouldn't be cheap. But if they would have willingness to pay, they have plenty of foreign exchange. They could also do as the Nazis did, which is turn coal into fuel oil. Yeah. Fischer Tropsch has been done in the past. The Nazis declared war on all their oil suppliers, and they still managed to fight through 1945 pretty effectively. But there's more to this. They've got, they declare, what is it, 1.3 billion barrels in their SPR. They probably have something more like two. And then they can make the civilian economy ration. The PLA would use something like 500,000 barrels a day. So if you run the math, and I just do the back of the envelope in the book, what matters is not that they would run out of oil eventually. At some point, they would feel the squeeze. But our allies, Japan, South Korea, Taiwan, would feel the squeeze much faster. So our coalition, as currently set up, doesn't have the advantage in a long-term contest of extreme economic war. And it's not just about oil, it's about everything else. They have stockpiles of cotton. They have stockpiles of chips. They have stockpiles of everything plausible that they might need. Taiwan doesn't have that. Japan doesn't have that. So this is the risk, that they take us up to the brink. We are forced to contemplate what the long-term economic war looks like. We realize that if they can last for 12 months and we can last for three, that's not a game we want to play, and we fold. And then if that is established, they can coerce us. And this is not just about Taiwan. This goes far, far, far beyond Taiwan. This is about our entire alliance architecture in the region. And frankly, this is about our hemisphere too.
2: One of the arguments you make in the book is this idea that a U.S. policy response can't just be about military power. It has to be about economic power as well. And you talk about this idea of avalanche decoupling. So sort of forming a grand alliance with other democracies to try to isolate China from the global economy. And when I hear a term like avalanche decoupling, I kind of think like, well, in some respects, the U.S. and maybe some other parts of the world have been trying to decouple from China for a long time with varied degrees of success. What convinces you that something like that would be possible in a crisis moment, especially when we're talking about, again, grand alliances with democracies that maybe under the Trump administration, we don't seem to have the best of relations with at the moment?
0: It's a really important question. So let's take the hard facts head on. In the last couple of years, we have learned some very important things about what is and is not possible when it comes to breaking our critical dependencies on China. Everyone knows that we have these critical dependencies, which strike at the very heart of our lives and livelihoods. We depend on China for the active pharmaceutical ingredients that save lives every day in hospitals. We depend China on the supply chain to build any drone in the United States. We depend on China for legacy chips, without which we can't make cars. There is no Ford. There is no Stellantis. I think that's crazy. I think it's crazy. I think it opens up the United States to economic blackmail. And frankly, the fact that our allies have the same dependencies opens them up to blackmail too. So it's a no-brainer that we should start to break these dependencies on China in the same way that China is trying to break its dependencies on us, because they don't want to be blackmailed. So what is dangerous is that China would be able to de-risk their economy largely from ours, but we couldn't do that in a symmetrical way. Mm. But if a crisis happens over Taiwan, whether that's tomorrow or 18 months from now or 5 years from now, it will be an, oh shoot, I guess we should have done all of that 5 years ago. But that will be yesterday's problem. And the question for today's problem is, how do we deal with the situation we face? And it's very possible that that situation would be in the context of a crushing recession and stock market correction, because as we mentioned at the beginning of this conversation, the whole equity market is being held up by an AI trade where seven tech companies that are priced for perfection make up 40% of the S&P. And if you take away the supply of chips, they fall to earth. $600 billion, is that the number that the hyperscalers are spending on data centers this year?
1: It's close enough.
0: You take that away and the US economy is in recession. So imagine the context of a terrifying stock market correction and heading into recession. Let's assume that China has taken some actions that reveal that we really need to expand this de-risking or partial decoupling thing. But we've also learned that we can't decouple from China all at once. Mm-hmm. Because we tried this on Liberation Day and we got cold feet within a week because the bond market blew up and all the captains of industry called up the president and said, you have to reverse this, Mr. President, or we're cooked. So if you can't decouple from China all at once and quickly, the only way to do it is gradually looking at the critical stuff first and the non-critical stuff later, if ever. So what I want to do is say, what is the most critical things? If you have to stack rank our dependencies, what's 99th percentile, what's 90th, what's 70th, what's 50th? And then let's go down the list one at a time and figure out how do we break these dependencies. So in the event of a crisis, an invasion of Taiwan or a blockade of Taiwan or some gray zone, ambiguous thing. If we decide we need to reset this relationship and we need to decouple from China 5%, 10%, 30%, what does that actually entail? And I would submit that that's a much harder problem than we've realized. Because even if we want to decouple just a little bit, we face a transshipment problem. Right now, as we've discovered, you have a tariff differential on China. The tariff on China is here. The tariff on Vietnam, Mexico, everyone else is here. So companies will export their stuff from China to Vietnam or Mexico. They'll write made in Vietnam or Mexico on it, and they'll resend it to us. So if you don't develop a solution to this transshipment problem, there is no way that you can decouple from China, even a little bit, even in a crisis. That to me is very scary. And the process of working with other countries to address this, essentially this is rules of origin for trade. This is a big enterprise that is going to take years and years to do. It cannot be done right away. So what we're talking about with avalanche decoupling is a process that abandons the fiction that we can do this all at once and starts thinking about, if we need to divorce China 10%, 30%, 60%, whatever it is, how do we go about building a new kind of economic order such that we can still have trading relations with the rest of the world? And that question has not been addressed until this book.
1: I find this conversation to be like very alarming and, you know, obviously, and it should be very alarming. I guess the good news, if there is any, is that we have spent the last year, several years, deepening our friendships with the rest of the world.
2: Well, also,
1: building up our allies and establishing that open non-China trading bloc. At least we're literally doing the opposite.
2: Well,
1: right?
2: I was going to say, on the plus side, if one of the elements of China deterrence is building a better customs system where we can actually track transshipments, then maybe some of that work has been done. It's better than like building more nukes.
1: But like, it does seem like we're kind of not doing any of this, right? I mean, not only not doing any of this,
0: correct?
1: We are like rowing, like if that, like, Yeah. If the goal is, let's do this avalanche decoupling around the world, center, like we're going the opposite direction.
0: Yeah, that's exactly right? That's exactly right. The only way you can get this stuff done is if you work with your partners. That's the only way.
1: Yeah.
0: And that's not about being moralistic. It's about, practically speaking, there's stuff that we don't know how to make in this country anymore.
1: Yeah.
0: Because we outsourced it two generations ago, and there literally aren't any people left who know how it's done. And Japan or South Korea in particular, but many of our European partners too, have this know-how in advanced manufacturing. And not to partner with them, I think, is kind of crazy. Also, they face the same problems, the same risks of economic coercion by China.
1: Yeah.
0: And they have even less leverage to push back against China because China, relatively speaking, is much bigger than they are. So I think the Trump administration has a few correct ideas dealing with these rules of origin through these bilateral deals, doing bilateral economic security pacts like with Japan. But we need to be bringing larger groups of allies and partners together to do this.
1: Just real quickly, I think you mentioned at the beginning that you actually think currently in a conventional war that the American military would have the upper hand. I don't, but like, you know, it looks like, I don't know what's going to go on with Iran, and I'm very susceptible. I watch all the Chinese propaganda. I watch the military praise, like, whew, that looks really impressive. The robot dogs and all this stuff. I'm pretty sure we don't.
5: Dogs.
1: Yeah, like, terrifying. Can you just give the short version of why, as of April 21st, 2026, you think the U.S. military still has the upper hand?
0: The wars that America has fought over the last 80 years have been land wars. And land war has a certain character. War at sea is different. You have a very small number, a much smaller number of platforms, and they're much more specialized. And so if you can take out just one or two of the enemy's vessels, specialized aircraft, specialized ships, the whole structure starts to collapse. And the rest become easier to kill. And that means that there's no real incentive to hold back reserves. Once the engagement starts, it's incredibly intense, and it's often decided in the first hours to days. And one significant implication of that is your ability to see and communicate across the battle space is really, really critical. And especially as the range of our missiles and our drones has increased, that means that U.S. Aircraft and ships and submarines that could potentially strike targets in or around China can be zooming around across literally millions of square miles of ocean. So to see these things, to target them, and then to deliver mass to a target to kill them is no easy feat. And if the U.S. can use cyber, counter-space capabilities, and so on to disrupt China's ability to see and communicate in those critical early hours, then it could potentially win a lopsided victory, or vice versa. But I just think that if China believed that they could defeat the U.S. in a high-end war, they would be behaving more assertively. They would be operating not just in the Taiwan Strait, but all around the region in a way that they're not yet.
2: All right. On that cheerful note, Ike Fryman, thank you so much for coming on Oddbots. And the book is Defending Taiwan, A Strategy to Prevent War with China. Really appreciate it.
0: Thanks so much for having me on.
1: Thanks so much, Ike. That was great. This has been Oddbots on Bloomberg Radio. I'm Joe Weisenthal.
2: And I'm Tracy Alloway.
1: To hear the rest of this episode and all of our interviews, be sure to subscribe to Oddbots wherever you get your podcasts. 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
10: Wind advisory in effect from noon till 10 p.m. Tuesday. Clear tonight, breezy, low in the low to middle 50s. Mostly sunny.

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16: Protein demand is through the roof. Consumers are continuing to seek protein across all the different meal parts of the day. And so this is really, you know, a great tailwind for companies like Tyson that are involved in multiple proteins. Chicken is by far the most stable part of the company at the moment. It's continuing to grow. Pork demand is also pretty solid. And, you know, everybody likes their bacon, you know, and that sort of thing. But as you said, Scarlett, beef really is the big challenge. And that's because we have record low cattle supply in the United States right now. And that's just keeping the cost of animals very high, which is leading to the operating losses that we're seeing in the beef segment.
17: Can you explain to me why we think about chicken, beef, I don't know, pork as protein? When did that enter the lexicon?
16: It's a good question. I mean, we used to talk about center of the plate, and that just sort of implied it was a meat product. But in the past maybe 6, 7, 8 years, what we've seen is when we had the big spike of interest around plant-based protein, the dialogue really shifted to protein in general. And consumers are looking to find protein in a lot of different ways. And so meat is obviously a natural protein, but so are legumes, so are, you know, other plant-based types. Yeah. Dairy is a great protein. And so now it's become more of a broader topic where protein is sort of that more generic word that everybody's using.
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19: I'm trying to buy a

0: house.
1: Yeah, it's the nesting instinct.
0: Things in Hoboken, New Jersey, they just get wet because the city is below sea level. I'm exaggerating, but only slightly. And, you know, mold is a problem and remediation of mold is a problem. And it's like, what are we going to do? I don't know.
1: You're going to have to remediate that mold.
0: I know. And that's going to cost money. And this whole thing.
1: It's going to cost money and time.
0: Why does anyone own a house?
1: I ask myself that question every day.
0: Yeah.
1: But I want to own an apartment.
0: Mm.
1: But I don't own a house. I remediate mold. I check for radon.
0: Yeah. We checked for radon too. There's no radon.
1: We have some radon.
0: Oh, neat.
1: Yeah.
0: That's cool.
1: It's a whole thing.
0: This is a place that we live in for like 5 to 7 years.
1: Okay.
0: And in 5 to 7 years, I'm going to try to sell this bag of snakes.
1: Yeah.
0: Same way it was sold to me. But at least, you know, I'm with my good friend Matt Levine and there's microphones in front of us.
1: Yeah. I have no bags of snakes to sell you. Hello and welcome to the Money Stuff Podcast, your weekly podcast where we talk about stuff related to money. To money.
0: To bunnies.
1: To bunny.
0: Bunny stuff. Snakes.
1: Bunny stuff. I'm money stuff and I write the Matt Levine column for Blurry Bit.
0: This is very silly. I'm just Katie Greifeld. Yeah. I'm a reporter for Bloomberg News and an anchor for Bloomberg Television.
1: Back to the snakes.
0: Yeah.
1: Bill Ackman, founder of Pershing Square, the hedge fund management firm, closed-end fund management firm also, mm-hmm. has been talking for like 2 years about taking a big new closed-end fund public. It's called Pershing Square USA or PSUS. And I feel like this time 2 years ago, it was going to be a $25 billion closed-end fund. And it was going to trade at a premium, unlike most other closed-end funds, including, notably, Bill Ackman's other closed-end fund.
0: For sure.
1: And you really had to trade at a premium to like get a $25 billion IPO done. You really have to think that the thing will trade up. No one did. So that IPO didn't happen. And he came back last month with like, what we're going to do is we're going to give you free shares of the management company, Pershing Square, the hedge fund management firm. And with those free shares, that'll be enough incentive for you to buy the closed-end fund shares and then the whole thing will work. And it worked.
0: Yeah.
1: They went public, dual IPO, both PS, hedge fund management company, and PSUS, the closed-end fund. They went public. They started trading Wednesday. They raised $5 billion for the closed-end fund, which you can now put to work investing in large-cap public companies and
0: Uber
1: credit hedges.
0: I have a few questions. I guess I just keep coming back to the point. I mean, you think about...
1: Before we get to too many questions, just talk about... So they did go public. PSUS, so it's 2 o'clock on Thursday.
0: Yeah.
1: PSUS was trading at like 43.50 last I checked. So
0: sounds right.
1: Not a premium to net asset value.
0: No.
1: A meaningful discount to net asset value.
0: It did close at a bigger discount on Wednesday.
1: Yeah, it's up a bit today. Yeah.
0: It closed
1: down like sort of 20-ish%.
0: Yeah.
1: From net asset. It closed 42-ish. And now it's at 43 and change. So, you know.
0: Yeah.
1: Well below net asset value.
0: I mean, it just seems extremely hard to defy the physics of closed-end funds.
1: Sure. I agree. I should stress that Bill Ackman spent years being like, you know, in 2024, he wrote in a letter, it requires a significant leap of faith and ultimately careful analysis and judgment for investors to recognize that this closed-end company will trade at a premium after the IPO when very few in history have done so.
0: Yeah.
1: Careful analysis. Not careful enough. So that traded down. Meanwhile, the management company is trading at like $29 a share, $30 a share, which if you bought in the IPO, you got one share of PSUS and 1/5 of a share of Pershing Square.
0: Right.
1: So if you do the math, you got about like $43 worth of the closed-end fund and about $6 worth of the management company. So you lost a little bit of money as of now in the IPO. It's down from the IPO price, but it's not catastrophically down.
0: Yeah.
1: It's not up.
0: No.
1: Normally IPOs go up.
0: Normally. I mean, ideally.
1: Ideally.
0: Yeah.
1: Right.
0: To the closed-end fund, he did say yesterday that there are hundreds of closed-end funds, but they are very different animals from what we are doing. Over time, we're going to compound this book value if we do anything like we've done in the past at a high rate over time, and we're going to run it like a real company. I guess I just struggle to understand how this animal looks different than the other animals that are out there when it comes to closed-end funds.
1: His hair, his eyes.
0: Yeah, true.
1: his Twitter. Yeah, right. Yeah. Everyone who runs a closed-end fund would like to compound it.
0: Yeah.
1: At a high rate.
0: I'm sure that's what he would have wanted to do in Europe as well, where his closed-end fund is trading at a discount.
1: And compounds at a high rate, by
0: yeah.
1: the way.
0: Like, yeah.
1: Like, his actual investing track record is good, you know?
0: So yeah, it just feels, it's, feels...
1: It trades at a discount.
0: Yeah, it feels disconnected from the trading dynamics of the actual structure. The structure is interesting in that I really want him to launch an ETF. I know he's not going to launch an ETF. The discount problem would be solved, but it feels like that's a detail for him since he wants the permanent capital.
1: It's not just that. Like,
0: yeah.
1: Like, he wants it to be a company. Like, he wants it to be Berkshire Hathaway.
0: Well,
1: like, if you can just be redeemed at any moment and, like, you're dealing with Jane Street arbitraging, like, it's not the same thing.
0: Yeah.
1: He wants to have a permanent company with permanent capital where he can make permanent investments. It's just, well, not that's an ETF.
0: It's the Warren Buffett comparison that I also have a lot of questions about, because how does the Howard Hughes of it all fold into this?
1: I have never understood that.
0: Yes.
1: Howard Hughes is a real company mm-hmm. that he owns a big stake in. Mm-hmm. Has offered to acquire more of it, would like to control it and use it as a platform to make investments. And then separately, there's a closed-end fund.
0: So, yeah, how do those two coexist? Are you going to compete with yourself? I mean, probably not, but it seems like you're trying to do the same thing through two different...
1: Yeah, I'm sure he has a plan, but I don't know that it's that super well explained.
0: Yeah. Like, why would I buy shares of Howard Hughes and support your vision there if you're also doing it in the closed-end fund?
1: It's probably a different vision. Slightly different vision.
0: I want to know what it is.
1: Yeah, sure. I don't care. I was going to say I do too. Yeah. The grandiosity with which this started and the sort of fizzle with which it sort of went public is a little disappointing. Like, this is going to be a $25 billion closed-end fund that trades at a premium. Now it's a $5 billion closed-end fund that trades at a discount. It's like, okay, there you go. This, the normal thing happened. Someone got really mad about this. This IPO sort of took place in two phases. He rounded up a bunch of anchor investors, institutions and family offices and high net worth individuals who invested, who like committed their capital before the IPO. They're mm-hmm. sort of like an anchor to like do the IPO. They're like, we've already got like $2.8 billion of capital spoken for. So the thing will, you know, have enough money. Those people got a little bit extra in the IPO. Instead of getting 1/5 of a share of Pershing Square for every share of pieces they got 3/10 of a share. So they got an extra like 50% of the management company. And someone emailed me like a week ago being like, it's so unfair that like the favored fat cats get more than like the regular investors who buy in the IPO. I was like, look, like, that's always true that
0: yeah.
1: venture capitalists who invest in the last round before an IPO get, you know, a better deal than people who invest in the IPO. That's not that weird. But it is kind of like, you know, like you're paying these people to anchor the deal and make sure it happens. But it is the case that like as of like the prices right now, the people who invested before the IPO have made a little bit of a profit on the deal. Mm-hmm. The people invested in the IPO have lost a little bit of money in the deal. It's a little awkward. It's a little
0: yeah.
1: awkward that like... That's the dividing line. Like you split that perfectly where the favored investors did well and the disfavored investors did poorly.
0: Yeah. I do wonder, and we've talked about this before. I also wonder when it comes to the management company, like what is the motivation to go public? There's so few publicly listed hedge funds. Man Group is the one that springs to mind for me. I just wonder why.
1: Well, I feel like the number one reason is to get this closed-end fund done.
0: Yeah.
1: Right. Like, as I've written a lot, like, you just can't get the closed-end fund done. Like, it's just well, not feasible.
0: But if you think back to 2024, like, they weren't connected. They were going to sure. be two separate. Get done. I know. But I feel like
1: but you're right. outside. They were talking about doing an IPO.
0: Yeah.
1: Before. Yeah. No, I mean, I think it's the same reason anyone takes any, you know, financial services company public, which is if you think that the public market would pay a high value for your ownership in your company, like, yeah, why not take some cash out? Like, you know, it's like he's sort of not the main chief investment officer of the company anymore. Like, mm-hmm. there's, you know, there's like a next generation coming up. It makes sense for him to have a publicly listed stock. But
0: yeah.
1: also, I don't know, like, for all I know, they're going to do M&A. You know, for all I know, the publicly listed stock will be a currency beyond just the getting the closed-end fund launched. It's also like they have sort of an interesting structure where like everyone calls him a hedge fund manager. It's like sort of a hedge fund firm, but it's like, yeah, it's like a closed-end fund management firm. Mm-hmm. I think they would argue they have more stable recurring revenue than a lot of hedge fund firms. They're not making most of their money on totally at risk performance fees. Like they're, the way it works is like they get like a senior share and the performance fees goes to the shareholders, and then like the junior share goes to the employees. And so they are a little bit more of a like recurring revenue play. And so I think they think that's something that shareholders value and they can monetize.
0: Yeah. I guess maybe another way to ask that question is, why aren't there more publicly listed hedge funds?
1: So there's a couple of answers. One is like, because a lot of hedge funds have bad income, like they're very volatile income. And so it is hard to sell that to the public. Mm-hmm. Pershing Square thinks it has built a better mousetrap where it has less volatile income. And so, you know, because it runs like locked up, you know, investor yeah. capital with like very stable fees and, you know, invest in large cap equity. It's like a, you know, it's a fairly stable revenue stream. So that's one part of the answer. Like if you run a medium sized hedge fund and you have like very volatile earnings, then it's harder to take that public. My theory is that the giant hedge fund firms don't go public because their hedge funds operate like investment banks. Mm-hmm. Like they offer their investors a return on equity rather than offering them like all of the upside and the, you know, upside minus 20% performance fees. Like they take whatever they want from the investors yeah. to pay their fees. And so there's not really like another layer of equity that you can put on that, I think. Mm-hmm. That's not a very clear answer, but I think that's part of the answer. Like I think of the big multi-strategy hedge funds as like, this is a business
0: yeah.
1: and the business has equity capital and the equity capital comes from the LPs in the hedge fund. And when you think of it like that, like you don't need another layer of equity capital for the management company because the management company is just
0: yeah.
1: a way to pay the fees to the employees.
0: The good news is that we're going to be talking about the fee structure of multi-strats.
1: Oh yeah, we are.
0: Later in this podcast. Sure. I just want to point out one more thing. Bill Ackman, he said on Bloomberg TV that he's been very constrained when it comes to tweeting. Something that he did tweet on Thursday morning was that he bought in the open market both PSUS and PS.
1: Hey, terrific.
0: Yeah. Thought that was a cool little detail.
1: As we've established, he thinks it should trade at a premium.
0: Yeah. So. You got it. You have to invest in yourself, Matt.
1: Right.
0: Bill Ackman, man, not bird.
1: 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I'm Matt Levine.
0: I'm Katie Greifeld, and we'll be right back after this break.
2: 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Coming up, the latest market-moving headlines from Bloomberg. 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
3: ABC News, I'm Stephanie Officer. At a small business summit at the White House earlier, President Trump gave an update on the war with Iran, which he called a small detour for American businesses that are now seeing increased operation costs due to high gas prices. Trump saying it was a necessary move.
4: You can't let them have a nuclear weapon or you're going to have, you'd have problems like nobody would believe. And it's going very well.
3: It is fashion's biggest night. The Met Gala is officially underway. A-listers Beyoncé and Nicole Kidman are co-chairs. The gala is officially a fundraiser for the Metropolitan Museum of Art's Costume Institute here in New York City. ABC's Joelle Garagiulo.
5: We got a performance. Things kicked off with a bang. Joshua Henry, he's currently starring in Ragtime on Broadway. He did a great rendition of Whitney Houston, Oh, I Want to Dance with Somebody. He was joined by a band. There were dancers. It was epic, a great start to the Met Gala.
3: This is ABC News.
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6: From Bloomberg World Headquarters in New York, I'm Doug Krisner. Let's update top stories and market action. We've got holidays today in Japan, South Korea, and mainland China, so no trading in markets in those jurisdictions, which means no trading in U.S. Treasuries until the London session. Equity markets in the APAC region are facing some pressure. We had weakness in U.S. equities as a result of a surge in oil prices, and with higher oil prices, fresh fears about sticky global inflation. Now, in Asian trading, WTI crude oil is down about 1.5%, but it's after rallying by 4.4% in New York trading. Right now, crude at 104.80. That's WTI in Asian trading. Earlier today, that's Monday, stateside, we had a flare-up of violence. turbulence in the Persian Gulf. The American military fought off some Iranian drone attacks as the Navy facilitated the passage of two U.S.-flagged merchant vessels through the Strait of Hormuz. And the UAE said an Iranian drone struck a port in the city of Fujairah. Now, we had that rally in oil. U.S. Treasury yields, as I mentioned, spiked across the curve. Concern here, obviously, is elevated inflation. 10-year Treasury was up 6 basis points in New York, trading to 4.43. The 2-year higher by 7 basis points at 3.95. The White House is reportedly discussing vetting AI models before they're released. The New York Times reports the Trump administration is discussing an executive order to create an AI working group. It would bring together tech executives and government officials, and they would examine potential oversight procedures. Meta Platforms is working on a financing package for a data center in El Paso, Texas. We are told it could total roughly $13 billion. Morgan Stanley and JP Morgan Chase are leading the process. A large majority of this financing is expected to be in the form of debt. We check markets for you throughout the day here on Bloomberg. Right now in Hong Kong, Hang Seng down 1.3%. In Sydney, the ASX 200 is down 0.7%. 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
2: Now, your 3-day weather forecast on Bloomberg 92.9.
7: Wind advisory Tuesday afternoon and evening, clear tonight, breezy, low 50 to 55. Mostly sunny, late day clouds Tuesday, windy and warm, high 75 to 80 in the 80s further inland. Becoming partly to mostly cloudy Tuesday night, breezy, low in the middle to upper 50s. Cloudy, breezy, showers moving in Wednesday afternoon, high in the middle to upper 60s. I'm Scott Kaplan with your 3-day forecast on Bloomberg 92.9.
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17: IMAX and sort of premium large format screens have become the most popular and appealing way for customers, because if you're going to leave the home to go see a movie, you might as well see it on a big screen and on a fun screen.
16: So when the release of the film Avengers Doomsday from Disney and Marvel Studios couldn't secure exclusive access to IMAX screens for its opening weekend in December, Disney announced it's partnering with movie theater chains on a new large format screen certification called Infinity Vision.
17: Because of the way IMAX tends to work, there can only be one movie on IMAX screens at any time. And so if you have a big movie and it doesn't get IMAX, that's less good for you. And so they're very supportive of trying to make this work.
16: The new format requires a screen width of at least 50 feet, laser projection, and the 7.1 surround sound system from Dolby Laboratories. We're told about 3 times the number of IMAX venues would meet the standard for the new label. Karen Moscow, Bloomberg Radio.
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18: On the latest edition of the Bloomberg Surveillance Podcast from BNY, Jeffrey Hugh. I think it's each asset class for itself. I'm looking at equity markets right now, some reaction in terms of the futures, but I don't think there's going to be too much in the grand scheme of things. Foreign exchange, much more interested in where dollar yen is going, and maybe there's going to be more of a knock-on effect on the treasury market. So we're in a wait-and-see mode there. And of course, US treasury markets focusing on the inflation aspects as well. So individual drivers, you know, not one unique force at this pace, but you know, overall, I think markets will take this in its stride.
19: Over the weekend, Jeff, and this is your wheelhouse, there was a lot of discussion about linear and nonlinear movement in yields, which comes back to the belief in fixed income, in this case of worry, price down and yield up. Are we at a point where yields trip and we get a real accelerative tendency to higher yields?
18: I think that's the broader fear. But if I look at the last few trading days, there's much more concern about Japan intervening and the stronger dollar causing Asian reserve managers in general and those in the GCC, mind you, due to the need for dollar preference, will they need to sell US treasuries? That it seems to be much more of a driver compared to the inflation shock. So we are looking at the treasury market. You know, we are looking at these drivers, but probably these triggers are not where we expect them to be. But that confluence of factors is something the market certainly attuned to and worried about higher yields.
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1: I'm Matt Levine.
0: And I'm Katie Greifeld.
1: And you're listening to the Money Stuff Podcast on Bloomberg Radio. So you're talking about Bobby Jain and the fees.
0: Yeah, I think that's
1: hedge funds. Sure.
0: If we were trying to be thematic.
1: Yeah, sure. So elsewhere in hedge funds, hedge fund managers who maybe, you know, had somewhat disappointing weeks.
0: Yeah.
1: Bobby Jain, the founder of Jain Global.
0: Which I don't think is going to go public anytime soon.
1: A multi-strategy hedge fund startup from the last couple of years. He is returning outside capital and going back to managing money exclusively for Millennium, which is the firm that he came from.
0: Mm-hmm. He's going home.
1: He's going home. It's hard out there for a
0: multi-strategy
1: hedge fund startup.
0: I think a lot of people read this news, and at least my first thought was, if it's not Bobby Jain, who can crack into this, into multi-strats?
1: That's what everyone said, right? He was like high up in investing at Millennium and also was like sort of known as the guy who built a lot of Millennium's like architecture and process. Like he seemed like a guy who could run a firm rather than just be an investor at a firm.
0: Yeah.
1: And it didn't work, apparently. And I think the answer is like, it's just really hard. These are platforms that really require scale and have a lot of fixed costs. And it's just hard to get started and cover all those fixed costs as you're like ramping up your strategies and as you're ramping up your investor base.
0: Yeah.
1: And therefore, it's hard to get new investors because early on, you're not earning the return that they want. And so they're like, yeah, I'll wait until you get huge and I'll stick with Millennium until then.
0: Yeah. I mean, it has about $6 billion.
1: It's not enough.
0: I wonder what is enough. Jain struck out on his own in 2024.
1: Yeah, so he's been independent for about 2 years, and it's hard to get to scale.
0: Yeah. Let's talk a little bit about how pass-through fees factor into this, because multi-strats are very expensive.
1: Yeah. I think that like the intuition that people have about hedge funds just doesn't apply to multi-strats. Like Bill Ackman runs like an investment firm, right? Like,
0: yeah.
1: He like takes your money, and he invests it in some stuff, and he gives you the return minus his fees. It's not what Millennium or Jain Global do. What they do is they run some businesses. They have some desks that do some businesses. They do index arbitrage. They do basis trades. They do like some stuff that generates high expected returns with like relatively low volatility. And they combine those things into a thing that has even lower volatility. And they sell that to investors. They say, we're going to give you alpha. We're going to give you like very stable, medium-sized returns. And when you do those businesses, there's a certain amount of capacity in those strategies. And if you have too much money for the capacity, then you can't do it, right? And so like these firms will sometimes return money because they don't have enough capacity to run the money that the investors will give them. But if you have too little capacity, then you can still do the trades, but you're paying a portfolio manager $50 million a year to do the trades, and you're only making $40 million a year from the trades because you're not putting enough money into them, right? So that's a lot of what's happening here is like the going rate for someone to sit in these seats and do these trades is $50 million or something. And if you're not giving him enough capital, then he's only earning $40 million and you're not earning a return for your investors. I think that's a lot of what happened here. Like they were earning returns running their strategies, but when you took out the amount they were paying their portfolio managers, it wasn't enough for the investors.
0: Yeah. It's a sad story.
1: It's not that sad, right? I mean, like,
0: yeah.
1: The essential problem here is that hedge fund portfolio managers get paid a lot, which is, you know, a nice problem for them.
0: Yeah.
1: But it makes it hard to become an employer of hedge fund portfolio managers.
0: I like how you compared it to tech startups in the newsletter that you wrote on this topic. That you think about tech startups, employees come in and they, you know, are paid pennies, but they get a lot of stock, and investors are content to wait out for their big payday.
1: Right. Everyone has, like, investors in a startup company have a long-term horizon where they're like, I know I'm not going to get any return on my capital in the first year, but in 10 years, I'll get a huge return on my capital, right? You know, if things go well. And employees are kind of taking the same bargain. At a multi-strategy hedge fund, if you're like competing for the audience that is giving money to like Millennium and Point72 and whatever, those people are not like, oh yeah, in 10 years, I'll 10x my money. Great. Those people are like, I want a very steady 15% a year with no correlation to the market and no drawdowns, right? Like those people are not the ideal investors in a startup that is not currently earning its cost of capital. And similarly, like the employees, I don't know, man, I'm sure there are some, you know, portfolio managers at hedge funds who are like, I'll work for nothing in exchange for huge equity, right? I mean, there are famous stories, right? Like Jeff Bezos left D.E. Shaw to gamble on himself. But, you know, a lot of them are like getting $50 million a year over here. I'd rather keep getting $50 million a year.
0: Yeah. I'm just doing the math, man. It doesn't work out.
1: Right. Should we move on to another?
0: Yeah, we have a lot to cover.
1: Friend of the show hedge fund manager had a disappointing week.
0: An actual friend of the show. Boaz Weinstein.
1: Recent guest, Boaz Weinstein, came on the pod a few weeks ago to talk about how he was bidding to buy, I don't know, 5 or 10% of OBDC2, the Blue Owl private credit fund.
0: Audacious.
1: He got less than 1%. I don't think he's that disappointed.
0: I mean,
1: as I said on the podcast, it was not 0% trolling.
0: Yeah.
1: He accomplished the trolling, whether or not he bought any shares.
0: Yeah.
1: And also, as we said on the podcast, like if he had gotten filled, it would have been sort of scary for everyone, including him.
0: Yeah.
1: It would have been like, oh, wow, people are really panicking about these private credit funds. But the fact that he didn't get that many shares suggests that, like, yeah, everyone's fine. It's fine.
0: If you want to talk about Avis, I suggest we do it now.
1: The most interesting thing.
0: That's Avis, why we saved it for last.
1: Had a short squeeze.
0: Yeah, they did.
1: And that's been going for like a month. And like it peaked last week. The stock had gone from like $100 like a few weeks ago to closed over $700 one day last week.
0: Mm-hmm.
1: And then it deflated and it's back down to the 100s. And this week, the company had an earnings call, which earnings are always somewhat irrelevant in these situations. The stock was down a little. The earnings are a little disappointing, but it doesn't mean who cares.
0: Yeah, but at least the executives have to talk about what's going on.
1: So they talk about what's going on. And what was going on was crazy, which is that the night before the earnings announcement, so their short squeeze was like they had two hedge funds that owned between actual stock positions and derivatives. They owned more than 100% of the stock.
0: Mm-hmm.
1: So a lot of people were short. And these two hedge funds, SRS and Pentwater, were long more than 100% of the stock. Put those things together, it just seems like there's going to be a short squeeze. And there seems to have been a short squeeze. Those two hedge funds, SRS is kind of like the company, like they have a board seat, like they've been long-term holders, they're associated with the company.
0: Right.
1: They have a lockup agreement, they have an agreement where they're like bound by the company's blackout periods. Pentwater is just like a hedge fund, they just bought some stock as an investment. And they got to like 50% of the stock, with including derivatives. And they sold a big chunk of stock at the peak of the short squeeze last week for something like $1.75 billion of total proceeds and profits of possibly $1 billion, like huge profits.
0: Mm-hmm.
1: And when the short squeeze was happening, I remember people emailing me to be like, what is Pentwater going to do about this? Because they're subject to short swing profit rules. They own more than 10% of the stock. Mm. And therefore, if they sell their stock within 6 months of buying it, which like they double their stake in like February and March, if they sell their stock within 6 months of buying it, they have to pay back all of the profits to the company. Mm. It's just a weird rule of Section 16 of the U.S. securities laws. And so like they can't really profit from the short squeeze. That's what I thought and what everyone thought.
0: That was naive.
1: That was a little naive. So they announced that they've sold millions of shares. And those shares fall into two buckets. One bucket, they're like, yes, we are subject to short swing profit rules. We bought these shares and then we sold them within 6 months. So we have to give up all of our profits to the company. So we called the company and we're like, here's your check. Here you go. The other bucket, they're like, no, no, the funds, like Pentwater is, you know, it manages different funds, like feeder funds, SMAs, like all sorts of like accounts, right? And it buys stock for all the different accounts and the accounts are separate. And they're saying, well, you know, most of the shares that we sold in the last, you know, last week were not sold by funds or accounts that bought within the last 6 months. So there's no Section 16 short swing profits for that. The first bucket, the one where they're giving up the profits, is like 94,000 shares. And the second bucket is like millions of shares. So they're like, we're giving almost all of it. But we're giving the company a tip, you know, we're giving you know, $50 million or whatever, maybe less. And so that's wild on a number of levels. One, it's like, oh, you can just get around short swing profit rules that way. Two, like, how did that happen? Like, how did some funds that they manage buy the shares and other funds sold the shares? It seems a little bit mysterious. Presumably, the funds that sold the shares were funds that had owned them for a long time.
0: Mm-hmm.
1: Maybe not. Maybe they were short selling. I don't know.
0: Will anyone go and try to figure that out?
1: Yeah, the company will.
0: Avis will.
1: Yeah, because Avis, they said on their earnings call, you know, we got a call from Pentwater saying like, here's your, you know, check for a little bit of money. And they're like, we're going to look into anything we can do to recover for the shareholders. Because obviously they'd rather have $1 billion than, you know, a few million dollars.
0: That number is bigger than the other one.
1: This was just like a weird exogenous event that happened to Avis. And they're like, probably a little bit unsettled by it. And if they could have $1 billion, that would make it better.
0: They have a little bit of money, though.
1: Yeah, they have some money.
0: Yeah.
1: Right. I read it's like a nice windfall for them. If you'd asked me last week, and I feel like maybe you did, I feel like we talked about this, like, it's very hard for anyone to do anything about the short squeeze, right? Like, Pentwater, I had thought, can't sell because of Section 16 rules, and the company can't sell because, one, they were in an earnings blackout, right? They released earnings this week, so they can't, like, go around selling stock the week before they release earnings. And two, if you announce a sale, you might pop the bubble and then you won't actually sell at the high prices. But like somehow Pentwater found around it where both Pentwater got a lot of money and also the company got a little bit of money without actually selling any stock.
0: So they found a way around it, but TBD.
1: Well, I certainly sold stock. Who gets that money between Pentwater and Avis is an interesting question. Pentwater will be bummed if they lose all of the money. But my impression is they have a pretty good argument that they're fine and they get to keep the money they think they can keep. I also think there's some possibility of just like Pentwater and Avis being like, you know, we'll give you a little bit more than the 94,000 shares and we'll call it a day.
0: 90 right? would be.
1: No, because 94,000 shares, like the profits on these share sales are at least at least $100 and as much as like $600 a share. So, you know, like it's millions, tens of millions of dollars, but it's not $1 billion.
0: So if they had increased their stake by slightly less, could they have just, like, if they had stayed at the 9% that they were on December 31st, 2025, would they
1: That's
0: have...
1: That's not a relevant number.
0: Well,
1: they got to 50%. It's not like a little bit less. They got to 50%, which would cause the short squeeze. They went from 9% to 50%. People are like, oh, wow, between them, SRS and Pentwater own more than 100% of the stock. That's going to cause a short squeeze. It causes a short squeeze. The stock goes to 700 and they sell, right? Mm-hmm. Going from 9 to 9.5% wouldn't have done that.
0: Yeah, but I'm just wondering, would they have then been under the threshold where they could short sell without penalty or sell without penalty?
1: Sure, but who cares?
0: I care a little bit. You're saying the short squeeze would have never happened.
1: Selling at $700 and then dealing with lawyers afterwards is much, much, much, much better than selling at $100.
0: Yeah. I guess that's assuming that that is what caused the short squeeze because there are competing theories.
1: But like, you know, the short squeeze was definitely like two hedge funds on 108% of the company.
0: Yeah.
1: 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I'm Matt Levine.
0: And I'm Katie Greifeld. 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
22: From ABC News, I'm Stephanie Officer. Cole Allen, the suspect in the White House Correspondents' Dinner shooting last month, appeared in court today. ABC's Pierre Thomas.
23: The suspect in the White House Correspondents' Dinner shooting faced a hearing about whether he should remain on 24-hour lockdown. The judge appeared sympathetic, at one point apologizing for the conditions, but some authorities believe that he was initially suicidal, and today prosecutors claim that he allegedly told the FBI that he would die in the confrontation.
22: Three passengers are dead on board a cruise ship in the Atlantic and five others sickened in a suspected hantavirus outbreak. Now the 149 passengers that are trapped on board as the ship looks for a port that'll let them dock. ABC's Victor Oquendo.
24: Medics are now working to evacuate three people on board the Dutch-based ship, which has been refused permission to dock in Cape Verde off West Africa. Jake Rosemarin, one of 17 Americans trapped on board.
25: We're people with families. With lives, with people waiting for us at home.
24: Hantavirus is a rare but serious illness spread by exposure to rodents. It's the same virus that killed Gene Hackman's wife, Betsy Arakawa, last year.
26: Working
22: on social media today, Dolly Parton shared an update on her health. The superstar posted a video on Instagram saying she's undergoing treatment for digestive and immune system issues and apologized for having to cancel her upcoming Las Vegas residency. Parton says she's doing much better health-wise.
27: The good news is I'm responding really well to meds and treatments, and I'm improving every day. Now, the bad news is it's going to take me a little while before I'm up to stage performance level.
22: Parton also thanked her fans for sticking by her side after the loss of her late husband last year. A fire has forced the closure of the Eugene O'Neill Theater on Broadway, which has long hosted the Book of Mormon. 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
7: Wind advisory in effect for much of the region Tuesday afternoon and evening. We'll have clear skies tonight with high pressure still in control. Little on the breezy side at times. Temperatures will drop into the lower to middle 50s. Sunshine and a few clouds around for Tuesday. Those clouds may start to increase and thicken up late in the day. It'll be windy and warm. Temperatures will get up into the middle to upper 70s, lower 80s as you head further inland. Skies will become partly to mostly cloudy Tuesday night. Breezy, mild, low 55 to 60. Lots of clouds Wednesday, still breezy. Showers moving in the afternoon ahead of a cold front. Highs getting up to 65 to 70. Showers continue Wednesday night, tapering off late at night. Could see a few more showers on Thursday. Some sunny breaks developing. Cooler, high 60 to 65. I'm Scott Kaplan. That's your Bloomberg three-day forecast. Now back to the latest headlines from ABC News.
22: Sources tell ABC News the man accused of firebombing a pro-Israel protest in Colorado last year is planning to plead guilty.
28: 46-year-old Mohammed Salomon is facing over 100 state charges, including first-degree murder, attempted murder, and assault. He's accused of setting fire to a crowd at a pro-Israel march last summer on Boulder's famous Pearl Street Mall. He allegedly used a makeshift flamethrower and Molotov cocktails. A dozen people were injured, and a woman died 24 days after the attack. Now, prosecutors tell ABC News Salomon is planning to plead guilty this week. He's also facing federal charges. Alex Stone, ABC News.
22: New Mexico state prosecutors are seeking fundamental changes to Meta's social media apps and algorithms in the second phase of a landmark trial.
29: If phase one was about money, phase two of New Mexico's suit is about behavior.
30: They're asking for the judge to impose certain sanctions and changes on the way Meta does business.
29: Attorney John Day tells ABC affiliate KOAT that if Meta is found to be a threat to public health and safety,
30: that's going to have an impact throughout the country on how Meta practices in each state.
29: Meta says it's already addressed many of New Mexico's concerns about the online safety of children. Jim Ryan, ABC News.
22: Seven countries in the OPEC Plus grouping of oil-producing countries, including Saudi Arabia and Russia, say they've decided on a modest increase in production starting next month as part of a commitment to market stability. I'm Stephanie Officer, ABC News.
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5: From Bloomberg World Headquarters in New York, I'm Doug Krisner. Let's update top stories and look at market action as well. Holidays today in Japan, South Korea, and mainland China. For those markets trading across the Asia Pacific, there is a little bit of pressure coming from a surge in oil prices. We have an escalation of tension around the Strait of Hormuz. We did so earlier today. A flare-up of violence as American military vessels were put under fire by Iranian drones, and the U.S. Navy was trying to facilitate passage of two U.S.-flagged merchant vessels through the strait. At the same time, the UAE said Iranian drones struck the port at the city of Fallujah, and we had WTI jumping by nearly 4.5% in New York trading, although now in Asian trading, WTI is down about 1.9%. We got some reaction earlier from Anne Walsh. She is the CIO at Guggenheim Investment Management.
6: The downside risk, the extended Iran conflict, really isn't priced in at this point in time. So there is some room for volatility in the future. Our base case is that we stay elevated on oil prices, let's say around $100 a barrel we'll call it 3 months. And during that period of time, we sort of slowly then, towards the end, tail back down, not to pre-Iran conflict prices. We don't really see a round trip to 60. It's going to take a little bit of time to unsnarl the supply chain disruption that came from having the straits closed.
5: Anne Walsh there from Guggenheim Investment Management speaking to Bloomberg on the sidelines of the Milken Global Conference. So if you look at what oil has done, or at least the rally that we had in New York trading, yields were higher across the Treasury curve. Sticky inflation, yes, that's obviously a big concern. The 10-year Treasury added 6 basis points to 4.43. And because of the market holiday in Japan, no trading in U.S. Treasuries until the London session. U.S. equities fell from record highs. The Dow was down more than 1%. S&P 500 weaker by 0.4%. The NASDAQ comp down today by 0.2%. Right now in Hong Kong, Hang Seng is weaker by more than 1%. The market in Taiwan has just come online, and the TAIEX is actually down about 0.2%. Meantime, in Sydney, the ASX 200 is weaker by 0.6%. We do, by the way, have a rate decision later from the Reserve Bank of Australia. The dollar strengthened in New York trading, and it remains firm now. The yen at 157.20, and we have the euro at $1.1688 against the greenback. 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
11: 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I'm June Grosso. Ahead this hour, the Supreme Court restores access to the abortion pill by mail for now. And the arms race to redistrict heats up following the Supreme Court's decision gutting the Voting Rights Act.

0: The Supreme Court has temporarily restored access to the most widely used abortion pill by mail, blocking a ruling that had threatened to upend one of the main ways abortions are provided across the country. The administrative stay, signed by Justice Samuel Alito, temporarily allows women seeking abortions to obtain the pill at pharmacies or through the mail without an in-person visit to a doctor, but it will only stay in effect for a week. The majority of abortions in the U.S. are obtained through medications, usually a combination of mifepristone and a second drug, misoprostol. Joining me is Bloomberg Supreme Court reporter Greg Storr. Greg, this stay is not going to last very long.
1: Yeah, it's designed to last for about a week. And the key backdrop is that on Friday of last week, a federal appeals court, the very conservative Fifth Circuit, ruled that mifepristone, this abortion drug, could no longer be mailed. We can talk about the legal reasoning, but that was the upshot of it. And so unless the Supreme Court intervened, it would mean that, you know, going forward, that would be the case, that this right that patients have had for a number of years to get a prescription and get mifepristone mailed to them would no longer be in force. And so what this order is basically just a holding pattern. Mifepristone is still fully available until we decide what to do with that Fifth Circuit decision.
0: And would the Fifth Circuit decision only apply to the states it covers?
1: By its terms, it seemed to operate nationwide. And that was one of the issues that the drugs manufacturers were pointing to at the Supreme Court and still are pointing to as to why the Supreme Court should stay that ruling, was because they say the Fifth Circuit went beyond its territorial area and applied it nationwide.
0: Mifepristone has been at the Supreme Court before. Why don't you tell us what happened before?
1: It has, yeah. And, you know, the underlying issues were sort of similar. It is a claim that the Food and Drug Administration is giving short shrift to safety concerns. And what happened a few years ago, starting in 2023, was that a federal district judge in Texas agreed with that argument and ordered mifepristone removed from the market. That made it up to the Supreme Court, which first they temporarily said, much like they did here, mifepristone can stay on the market and can continue to be mailed. And then ultimately they issued a ruling after fully considering the case where they said that the folks challenging the rules for the drug did not have legal standing. That was a case involving individuals and organizations that opposed abortion, and the Supreme Court unanimously said they don't have standing to challenge the FDA's rules.
0: So they didn't then rule on whether the FDA's authority was being impinged on by the states?
1: That is exactly right. The Supreme Court has not ruled on the merits of the challenge and whether the FDA did give short shrift to safety concern. You know, the underlying issues are ones that are kind of pretty familiar to people who follow litigation at the Supreme Court. It's questions under the Administrative Procedure Act, which is basically saying that when agencies do something, they have to do it in certain ways. And there are an awful lot of lawsuits saying you need to block what the agency did because they didn't do those certain things in certain ways. And that's really what the underlying issues are about here.
0: Greg, the FDA under Robert F. Kennedy Jr., I mean, is it changing or trying to change its viewpoint on mifepristone?
1: Yeah, it's sort of a tricky situation that the Trump administration and Secretary Kennedy find themselves in. They have, obviously, anti-abortion groups and advocates really would like to restrict this pill because it has basically allowed women in states where medical abortions are banned to continue to receive pills that will let them have an abortion. And the administration has said there are some safety concerns, but we want to study those. And that study has been taking quite a long time. And Bloomberg News has some reporting that they're basically trying to slow walk the issue until after the midterms. So in this case, the administration is kind of trying to walk a fine line. At the Fifth Circuit, they argued that the appeals court should not block male mifepristone. And their argument is basically that Louisiana does not have standing to challenge it. And, you know, when you have these emergency issues, you do this, what's called balancing the equities of, you know, what side is going to be hurt more if the ruling goes against them. And essentially they're saying that the federal government will be hurt more if it's not allowed to continue to enforce the rules as they are now.
0: And how did the Fifth Circuit find that Louisiana had standing?
1: So a couple things. So Louisiana is one of those states that bans abortion, and the Fifth Circuit said that Louisiana has a sovereign interest in that policy, and the availability of mifepristone shipped from out of state was undermining that. So that was one thing. And the second thing was they said Louisiana is pointing to instances where it says mifepristone had side effects and people have had to be treated for that. And the state says we're paying under the Medicaid program, we're paying for some of that health care. And so those are the harms that Louisiana says it's suffering that would give it standing to sue here. And if the Supreme Court ends up taking up this case or even just on the emergency basis, it's going to have to grapple with those contentions.
0: And didn't the Supreme Court recently rule against nationwide injunctions like this?
1: They did. And that, you know, that's one of these issues that kind of gets into the weeds of exactly what that ruling did. But yes, the Supreme Court did try to crack down on nationwide injunctions through one of the cases involving birthright citizenship and the Trump administration's, the president's effort to limit birthright citizenship. But that ruling also left some other avenues for litigants to get effectively a nationwide injunction. And so, you know, a sub question in here might be whether this is one of those avenues.
0: As you know well, the Supreme Court doesn't have to take this case. But considering the ramifications here and the fact that it just takes four justices to grant cert, do you think they will take the case?
1: So first you have the question of whether it will go beyond this administrative stay and issue a longer term stay. And that would apply until the litigation is concluded. So that is one question. And they need to answer that yes or no. So I expect that they will do that, if not next week, then soon thereafter. And one might say, you know, one thing about this administrative stay, it's not supposed to signal what the court's going to do, but this is a request that went to a very conservative justice, Sam Alito, and it took him a couple days to decide what to do with it. And it's at least possible before he entered this temporary stay that he consulted with some of his colleagues. And there's a bit of a sense, you know, of what's going to happen here, that he kind of sees the handwriting on the wall. And that's why he issued this. That's just my theory, my speculation, but it's possible. And then ultimately, you would have the question whether the court would agree to hear an appeal in this case. And it seems very, very likely that if we got to that point where somebody was asking them to, you know, grant cert and review the lower court decision, that they would do that at some point. Whenever the federal government is told you can't do something you've been trying to do, the Supreme Court will almost always jump in.
0: And how many justices have to vote for a stay?
1: For a stay, it's five.
0: Now, I understand that some abortion providers are already getting ready to send out a different kind of abortion pill.
1: Yes. Yeah, so mifepristone is very widely used. It is usually used in conjunction with a second abortion drug. And that second drug can also be used just by itself. There are some questions about whether it's as good of a choice for patients. And so there are alternatives. This ruling only applies to the one drug, mifepristone. So there might be other ways that abortion pills can still be mailed out.
0: I mean, the Supreme Court could get around this another time just by going on a standing ruling, saying that Louisiana doesn't have standing to sue.
1: That is certainly possible. That is an issue in the case. And there are certainly, you know, arguments against Louisiana's assertion of standing. So they could do that. They could also, you know, think to themselves, hey, this keeps coming back to us, and ultimately we may just need to decide the underlying issue to put this to bed.
0: Since this decision was from the Fifth Circuit, it went to Justice Samuel Alito, who handles emergency requests from the Fifth Circuit. By the way, Alito was the justice who wrote the Dobbs decision, which took away the constitutional right to abortion. Did it seem like he took a lot of time before issuing the stay?
1: If this had come up in a circuit where, you know, Sotomayor or Kagan was the circuit justice, I would have expected an administrative stay like this, you know, 20 minutes after the request was filed. But the fact that it sat around, you know, and there was all this uncertainty for 48 hours or so definitely had me wondering.
0: Well, this expires on Monday, so we'll see if anything happens in the meantime. Thanks so much, Greg. That's Bloomberg Supreme Court reporter Greg Storr. Coming up next on the Bloomberg Law Show, the arms race to redistrict is heating up following the Supreme Court's decision last week gutting the Voting Rights Act. And it's not just Republican-led states that are looking to gerrymander before 2028. Remember, you can always get the latest legal news by listening to our Bloomberg Law podcasts. 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
1: Wind advisory in effect for Tuesday afternoon and evening. Skies will be clear tonight, breezy, low in the low to middle 50s. Mostly sunny, windy, warm Tuesday, high 75 to 80 in the 80s further inland. Clouding up Tuesday night, breezy, low in the middle to upper 50s. Cloudy, breezy, afternoon showers Wednesday, high 65 to 70. I'm Scott Kaplan with your three-day forecast on Bloomberg 92.9.
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8: We are very focused on helping financial advisors serve their clients. 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And so for financial advisors, if they're large, we can build a whole white label capability for them so they can in effect have an operating system to run their alts, structured investments or annuities business, as well as the data aggregation that they have to do for clients with information that's everywhere. For advisors that are maybe a little smaller, that don't have sort of a persistent need, they can come to our marketplace and see a menu of hundreds of funds where they can avail themselves of those funds for their clients. Huh.
7: Really, really interesting. 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
10: The Supreme Court's conservative majority handed Republicans their biggest victory yet in the battle to control the House by gutting the Voting Rights Act last Wednesday. The consequences are already playing out as Republican-led states try to pass new maps to eliminate Democratic-held seats for the midterms. The challenge is the timing. Well after filing deadlines for this year's primary elections, and in some cases after those primary elections have been held. In Louisiana, where the state's map was found unconstitutional by the Supreme Court in the Calais decision, primary elections had already started and the governor suspended House

0: House races so the legislature could draw a new map. But voters, voting groups, and candidates have filed multiple lawsuits in state and federal courts to try to stop that process. Here's Democratic Louisiana Congressman Cleo Fields.
1: For the governor and the secretary of state to halt the election in the middle of voting disenfranchised thousands of voters in Louisiana, and to me is un-American and unconstitutional in my view.
0: My guest is Jonathan Diaz, Director of Voting Advocacy and Partnerships at the Campaign Legal Center. Jonathan, it's only been 5 days since the Supreme Court's decision eviscerating the Voting Rights Act. But are we already seeing the early results of that decision?
2: So the Supreme Court's decision in Calais versus Louisiana has really fundamentally altered the scope of federal legal protections for voting rights. It is the latest in what has been a long series of decisions by the Roberts Court over the last 15 years, slowly chipping away at the Voting Rights Act, the crown jewel of the civil rights movement. And with this sort of final blow, it has really rendered the Voting Rights Act, as Justice Kagan said in her dissent, a dead letter. In this decision, in Brnovich, another decision from 2021, even in Shelby County back in 2013, the majority is very careful to say that they are not overturning the Voting Rights Act. They are not declaring the whole Voting Rights Act unconstitutional. It's still there, but they have functionally made it unenforceable. And what that has done now in May of an election year is turbocharged the already aggressive redistricting battles that we've been seeing play out over the last several months, leading states across the country, but primarily in the South, to aggressively try to redraw their congressional maps before this year's midterm elections to eliminate majority-minority districts and functionally erase meaningful representation for primarily Black and Latino voters across the American South, including in states that have already held primary elections or that are in the middle of primary elections right now. So it's really a sort of craven and opportunistic attempt to redraw these maps for partisan gain at the expense of minority voters.
0: So where does the map stand right now?
2: So the only state that has entirely enacted a new map since the Calais decision is Florida. They were ready. They passed their map within hours of that decision coming down. And since then, a number of other states, either governors have called special sessions of their legislatures to draw new maps, or they've begun the process of redoing their maps. And that is complicated in a place like Alabama that already, you know, has had a primary. In a place like Louisiana, where their primary is in just a little over a week and voting has already begun, ballots have already been cast. But it's, you know, Louisiana, Mississippi, Alabama, South Carolina have all, you know, announced plans to target the majority minority districts that were created as a result of successful litigation under the Voting Rights Act in their states, and specifically targeting primarily Black lawmakers elected in majority Black districts.
0: When they eliminate these majority minority Black districts, is it a guarantee? Is it a lock that a Democrat can't get elected there? Are they able to gerrymander it in such a way?
2: Not necessarily. It does depend a little bit on the state and on the state's particular geography. But the redistricting process has become so technical and so driven by, you know, computer programs, and map drawers have gotten increasingly sophisticated over recent years. And so it is very plausible to be able to draw a map where it would be nearly impossible for, you know, a Democrat to get elected because of just the way that the lines have been drawn, especially now that the Supreme Court has basically blessed this practice and has said that you can target voters of color so long as you claim that you're doing it for partisan reasons. And so as long as the state says, well, we're not discriminating against them because they're Black or Latino, we're discriminating against them because they're Democrats, the Supreme Court majority has said that's okay.
0: Louisiana's Governor Jeff Landry, in delaying his state's House primary elections in order to redraw the state's map, quoted that famous quote from the Chief Justice John Roberts: the best way to stop discrimination on the basis of race is to stop discriminating on the basis of race. And there have been lawsuits filed to stop the redistricting. But what are they based on now that they can no longer base it on discrimination on the basis of race?
2: There's a lot to unpack there.
0: Yeah, I apologize for the double question, or maybe the triple question.
2: But that quote from Chief Justice Roberts is pretty disingenuous, because what the court has really functionally done is said that even if you can prove that discrimination has happened, you cannot consider race when remedying discrimination. And I'm not sure how you can fashion a legal remedy to address race discrimination while being blind to race. It just doesn't make sense. So setting that aside, you know, the governor of Louisiana, in my view, does not have the authority to just unilaterally postpone the primary because of a change in law. There is an emergency statute that does give the governor and the Secretary of State some limited ability to change election dates, but that is reserved for actual unforeseen catastrophes, which in Louisiana usually means a hurricane. And so, you know, when it is functionally impossible to hold an election because, you know, a natural disaster has occurred. And what the governor is doing here is, I think, really cynically and opportunistically abusing that authority to cancel an election already in progress because he wants to redraw maps to get his party more congressional seats. And so the claims that are being brought by litigants in Louisiana are not about the maps themselves, or not about, you know, discriminating against voters in this particular instance. You know, these are due process claims. These are ultra vires claims. They're arguing that the governor has exceeded his legal authority by, you know, calling it an emergency and rescheduling the election when there is no actual emergency. That's not what the statute and the emergency power were designed for. And he's functionally canceling the votes that have already been cast by, you know, Louisianans who have voted earlier, voted by mail, because this election period has been ongoing now for a couple of weeks. So the legal actions that have been brought are on behalf of individual voters who've already cast ballots, and they want those ballots counted because, you know, there are changes in law, there are changes in circumstance all the time. But what we don't do in a democracy is cancel an election midstream. You can't change the rules halfway through the election just because you want a different outcome.
0: The Supreme Court has established the Purcell principle, the idea that courts shouldn't change voting or election rules too close to an election in order to avoid confusion. At this point, I'm not sure which principles or rules the court will still follow as precedent, but does that apply here?
2: It's interesting. Purcell does not appear anywhere in the Supreme Court's decision in Calais. And the court has been very aggressive in citing Purcell to prevent district courts from issuing rulings about elections that might be disruptive to the election administration process or cause voter confusion. And I can't think of a more disruptive decision than, you know, gutting the Voting Rights Act in the middle of a midterm year while primaries are ongoing. And, you know, the court could have done all sorts of things to delay the, you know, this decision taking effect, to make clear to the states that, you know, this election cycle shouldn't be affected by it. They didn't do that. And so, you know, the court's use of Purcell, I think, has been quite cynical and pretty opportunistic. They use it when they want to block a lower court ruling, but they don't themselves seem very bound by it. And so the guidance that they've given to the district courts about, you know, being careful about not to disrupt elections with judicial decisions, about how courts shouldn't change things midstream, it does not seem to be guidance that they themselves have followed here.
0: Going through some of the states, Tennessee, well, Trump said on Truth Social that the Tennessee Republican governor would work hard to redraw the state's map. Although Tennessee code prohibits congressional mid-decade redistricting, I mean, will anything happen in Tennessee or Alabama where the governor had said that, you know, the state's map couldn't be altered, and now she's apparently announcing plans to call a special session? Do you think that anything would happen in either of those two states?
2: It's certainly possible. I mean, you know, in Tennessee, they would have to change the code, which, you know, the legislature could do that. But, you know, we've seen already, I mean, in Florida, the Florida Constitution prohibits partisan gerrymandering. And Florida has passed a map redrawing the districts for partisan advantage. So, you know, many of these governors and legislatures don't seem to be too concerned about what limits the law puts on them at this point, maybe in part because of the pressure that they're getting from the White House. But I think it's important to remember that all of these states were already pretty aggressively gerrymandered after the 2020 census. Tennessee has one Democratic district. in Memphis, which is a majority Black district, because they split Nashville. They cracked it into four separate districts to eliminate a Democratic seat in Nashville. Alabama had a case go up to the Supreme Court just a couple of years ago where, you know, the district court found that Alabama had intentionally discriminated on the basis of race in drawing its congressional map. And they were forced, because of a violation of the Voting Rights Act, to draw a second majority Black district. And so it's hard to say whether the court is turning a blind eye or was intentionally just like unleashing this wave of extreme gerrymandering, but it seems to me, at least, that these governors and these state legislatures are, you know, not holding anything back in their quest to eliminate minority representation in their states.
0: Let's talk about 2028, because some of the states that are saying, no, we can't do it now, like Georgia. The Georgia governor, Brian Kemp, said it's clear that Calais requires Georgia to adopt new electoral maps before the 2028 election cycle. Let's talk about Republican states first. Which Republican states do you think still have maps they're able to gerrymander to get rid of Democrats?
2: There are plenty. I think it's states all across the South. But looking ahead to 2028, I don't think it's just Republican states that we have to think about. I think the same way that we saw Texas and California and Virginia and Ohio all going kind of tit for tat in the last year, the race to the bottom is only going to accelerate. Because if Florida and Georgia and Alabama and Mississippi and Louisiana and all of these states in the Deep South are successful in redrawing their maps to eliminate Democrats, I expect places like, you know, Maryland and Illinois and Colorado to retaliate. And nobody wins when the parties are engaged in this, you know, race to the bottom of just trying to manipulate the electorate for their own partisan gain.
0: Coming up next, will independent commissions be a barrier for Democratic states trying to redistrict? This is Bloomberg.
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5: ABC News, I'm Stephanie Officer. Paul Allen, the California man accused of attempting to assassinate President Trump at the White House Correspondents' Dinner, had a court hearing today as he awaits trial in D.C. ABC's Catherine Falders.
6: This hearing was called by Cole Allen's defense attorneys because he was put on suicide watch inside those D.C. corrections facilities. Now, he was ultimately taken off suicide watch, but the prosecutor for the government at least said in court that in his writings that he sent to family before attempting to carry out that attack, that he made it seem like he would not survive the attack, noting that that would be a reason to keep him on suicide watch.
5: Former New York City Mayor Rudy Giuliani is now breathing on his own after being hospitalized with pneumonia and placed on a ventilator, according to his spokesperson. The 81-year-old remains in critical but stable condition at a Florida hospital and is being monitored as a precaution. This is ABC News.
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9: From Bloomberg World Headquarters in New York, I'm Doug Krisner. Let's update top stories and look at market action as well. A lot of volatility in the crude oil market. Prices rallied in New York trading with WTI gaining nearly 4.5%, given an escalation of tension around the Strait of Hormuz. Earlier in the day on Monday, we had a flare-up of violence as the American military fought off Iranian drone attacks as the Navy facilitated the passage of two U.S. flagged merchant vessels through Hormuz. And at the same time, the UAE said an Iranian drone struck a port in the city of Fujairah. Right now, though, WTI is down about 2%. We're trading at 104.20 here in the Asian session. We've got market holidays today in Japan, South Korea, and mainland China. As a result, no trading in Japan means no trading in U.S. Treasuries. We did have yield spiking across the curve in New York trading, given concern about how higher oil prices may produce sticky inflation. The 10-year was up about 6 basis points at 4.43. That's where the action will begin in the London session. Meantime, U.S. equities fell from all-time highs. We had the Dow dropping 1.1%, S&P 500 down 0.4%. The NASDAQ comp off about 0.2%. The White House is reportedly discussing vetting AI models before they are released. The New York Times reports the Trump administration is discussing an executive order to create an AI working group. It would bring together tech executives and government officials to examine potential oversight procedures. Meta Platforms is working on a potential financing package for data centers, or one data center in El Paso, Texas. We are told it could total roughly $13 billion. We check markets for you throughout the day here on Bloomberg. Right now in Hong Kong, Hang Seng is down about 0.7%. In Taiwan, the Taipei, or the TAIEX, I should say, is off about 0.2%. And in Sydney, the ASX 200 is down 0.5%. Global news, 24 hours a day. 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
10: Wind advisory in effect from noon till 10 p.m. Tuesday. Clear tonight, breezy, low in the low to middle 50s. Mostly sunny, late day clouds Tuesday, windy and warm, high in the upper 70s along the coast, lower 80s inland. Increasing clouds Tuesday night, breezy, low 55 to 60. Showers developing Wednesday afternoon, breezy, high 65 to 70. I'm Scott Kaplan with your three-day forecast on Bloomberg 92.9.
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17: 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It's a challenging time to be a black leader in America. Recently, my colleagues at Bloomberg Businessweek brought together a group of prominent black executives to talk about how they're navigating the White House, rollbacks in DEI initiatives, and the current mood in America surrounding race. Lisa Wardell is on the board of directors at American Express. She talked about the recent change in how DEI policies are perceived.
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17: 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It just grants more people the opportunity to compete for them. I'm Bloomberg's Justin Milliner on the Black Business Beat.
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20: 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And so really all the clients at iCapital are advisors, you know, and or obviously the GPs that are trying to reach those advisors. And so for financial advisors, if they're large, we can build a whole white label capability for them so they can in effect have an operating system to run their alts, structured investments or annuities business, as well as the data aggregation that they have to do for clients with information that's everywhere. For advisors that are maybe a little smaller, that don't have sort of a persistent need, they can come to our marketplace and see a menu of hundreds of funds where they can avail themselves of those funds for their clients. 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
0: Republican lawmakers in several southern states are meeting this week to consider plans that could upend their congressional primaries and redraw U.S. House districts ahead of the November elections as the GOP moves to quickly capitalize on the Supreme Court ruling last week that eviscerated the Voting Rights Act. A special legislative session responding to the court ruling began today in Alabama and is set to start Tuesday in Tennessee. Louisiana lawmakers who are already in session also are looking at how to redraw their congressional districts. Civil rights activists have countered with rallies, protests, and lawsuits challenging the new redistricting efforts. As Republicans forge ahead, House Democratic Minority Leader Hakeem Jeffries announced a redistricting initiative in his home state of New York, but that isn't expected to result in a new map until 2028. To adopt new districts, New York lawmakers have to pass a constitutional amendment twice in 2 years, and voters would also have to approve it. I've been talking to Jonathan Diaz, Director of Voting Advocacy and Partnerships at the Campaign Legal Center. So some of the Democratic states have an additional problem in that they passed laws allowing independent commissions to draw the maps. So, for example, Colorado has already started trying to undo its independent commission before 2028, and New York Governor Kathy Hochul called on lawmakers to begin the process of a constitutional amendment. So do you think those independent commissions will be a real hurdle for Democrats who want to redistrict, or they can get around them?
2: It does make things a little more complicated. Many of those independent commissions are, you know, written into the state constitutions. And so it's a little more difficult to amend a state constitution than, you know, to just pass a new bill, which is why I think you're seeing the Democratic response in a lot of those states, in Colorado and New York, aiming for 2028, because it does take a little bit longer. But, you know, Virginia just amended its constitution to do its mid-decade redistricting this year. California has a redistricting commission, and the ballot measure that they put on the ballot suspends it for as long as they are, you know, in this fight with Texas. And so, yeah, I think it is a little bit more complicated for the Democratic-controlled states that want to respond to what's happening. And that's because, you know, in at least some of those places, either Democratic governments, but more often voters themselves, have amended their constitutions to take the power to draw maps away from legislators. When Democrats controlled Congress, they attempted to pass and passed through the House a bill that would have in part banned partisan gerrymandering and mandated independent citizen commissions to draw congressional maps for every state. And that was uniformly opposed down party lines by Republicans. And so there has been some, at least, movement on the Democratic side of the aisle to address gerrymandering and to make redistricting more fair. But it has been a pretty one-sided fight. And I think that, you know, unfortunately, because the Republicans are going at the districting process so aggressively, the Democrats are now responding in kind. And there is, it seems to me, right now at this moment, very little appetite for districting reform on either side of the aisle. I'm hopeful that I think that both sides will see just how terrible this is once they both go scorched earth and might, you know, out of self-preservation, find some middle ground to address this, because, you know, there's more Democrats in Texas than in any other state other than California. And there are more Republicans in California than in any other state other than Texas, because of just how many people are in both of those states. And Republicans in California deserve meaningful representation in Congress just as much as Democrats in Texas do. But once we give the power to draw these lines to self-interested legislators who have their own partisan goals and ambitions and objectives, again, the people who really suffer are the voters.
0: A progressive group, Fair Fight Action, identified 19 possible seats that Republicans could target if Section 2 was not in place. And they released another report laying out as many as 22 seats where Democrats could respond in kind. Could this end up with Republicans being in a worse position than before Trump started this redistricting war?
2: It's possible. And I think that the range that the folks at Fair Fight identified was a little uncertain, because we just weren't sure exactly how Calais was going to come down and how aggressive Republican states would be in redrawing their maps once it did. And I think the other open question was, what would Democrats do in response? And so, you know, it's hard to read the tea leaves to say who in the partisan horse race, who's going to come out on top on this particular round of redistricting. But you know, I think what has been made very clear in the last couple of days since the Calais decision is that, you know, both parties are going all out to redraw the maps. I'm not sure, you know, just because of demographics and geography, you know, it's clear that the Republican controlled states are targeting majority Black and Latino districts. I haven't taken a close look at whether we would see the same kind of reduction in majority minority districts in blue states if they responded in kind. But yeah, I think it's clear based on the actions of governors and legislatures just over the last week that we're going to see a massive reduction in majority minority districts across the South as a result of this wave of districting spurred by Calais.
0: So we always focus on Congress for obvious reasons. But this decision also affects state legislatures, county commissions, city councils, and even local school boards.
2: Yeah, that's exactly right. I think most people don't realize just how transformative the Voting Rights Act was to, you know, American democracy, because it's not just Congress, you're right. It's state legislatures, it's local governments, it's county commissions, it's school boards, it's utility districts, it's city councils. Almost the more profound effect of the Voting Rights Act was, I think, to transform local governments, hitting people, you know, at home, right? The parts of government that touch people's lives most directly and most closely. And, you know, the congressional seats get a lot of attention, and that's where a lot of litigation happens. But Section 2 as a backstop to make sure that states and localities didn't go too far in diluting minority votes was a really powerful tool that, you know, we can't enforce the way that we used to because of this decision. And it's really, you know, for as much as we are going to see minority representation decline in Congress, I think that the effect in state and local governments is going to be even more dramatic.
0: And changing the congressional maps and the primary dates months before the elections in November creates so many other problems as well for candidates and confusion for voters, and it's going to be costly for the states.
2: And for election officials themselves, the people who run elections, administrators are, you know, in a state like Louisiana, where, you know, the finish line was in sight. They were right there. They were so close to being done with this primary. And now the governor's telling them they have to start from scratch. Candidates are going to have to refile their, you know, candidacy petitions in new districts. They might have to collect signatures again. All the money that they've spent on these campaigns, on ads, on volunteers, on staff, on, you know, t-shirts, mailers, you name it, they're going to have to do all over again. It's going to be incredibly confusing for voters who have, you know, already participated in a primary, or who, you know, decided not to and now have to, you know, figure it all out again. People may have taken time off of work to go to the polls. It's going to be incredibly disruptive and confusing for voters. And any disruption this major, especially in the kind of election climate that we've been in for the last several years, it does two things. It reduces public confidence in our electoral system, if people feel like their vote doesn't matter, or that the system is rigged to put out a particular outcome regardless of what they do, that's really damaging to democracy in the long term. And secondly, you know, we have seen since 2020 a willingness on the part of candidates and elected officials to subvert or reject the results of elections because they don't like the outcome, whether they try and do that through litigation or through, you know, other kind of legal challenge, or just, you know, declaring the election stolen and hoping that the people follow them to, you know, do whatever. We all remember how, you know, the aftermath of the 2020 election. And I worry that this kind of massive disruption is going to lead to similar calls by the president, people in his orbit, you know, like-minded governors and candidates to reject the outcomes of elections if they don't align with their partisan preference.
0: And Congress could pass a law to get around this Supreme Court decision, right?
2: Yes, Congress could tomorrow pass a law banning partisan gerrymandering, saying that, you know, partisan gain, partisan advantage is not a legitimate criterion for states to use in drawing congressional maps. They haven't done that. I do worry what this court would do if Congress tried to, you know, reenact the Voting Rights Act to change the language, to use their 14th and 15th Amendment enforcement power to try and address discrimination in the districting and voting process. In this decision and other decisions about the Voting Rights Act in recent years, the court has been very willing to substitute its own judgment for Congress's, even though the Constitution gives Congress the power to regulate elections and to enforce the Reconstruction Amendments, not the court. But certainly when it comes to the gerrymandering battles and the partisan gerrymandering in particular, that's something that Congress could easily address if they were willing to.
0: We'll see how the legal battles play out in the southern states that are trying to redistrict this late. Thanks so much for joining me today. That's Jonathan Diaz, Director of Voting Advocacy and Partnerships at the Campaign Legal Center. In other legal news today, a federal appeals court expressed doubt that the Trump administration had properly installed John Sarcone as the top prosecutor in Albany, as he directed investigations into New York Attorney General Letitia James. The three-judge panel of the U.S. Court of Appeals for the Second Circuit questioned Justice Department Attorney Henry Whitaker on whether the Attorney General's designation of Sarcone as first assistant U.S. attorney to keep him on as the lead prosecutor after his interim term expired improperly seeks to bypass the Senate confirmation process. The Justice Department maintains that federal vacancy law permits Sarcone to continue leading the U.S. Attorney's Office in the Northern District of New York as first assistant. That's a role typically reserved for the office's second in command, who takes on the duties of U.S. attorney when that post is vacant. One judge said that based on the government's position, whoever the president is can bypass Senate approval of any U.S. attorney by just continuously appointing a first assistant for the purpose of appointing them U.S. attorney. The judge's skepticism mirrored critiques from judges in other districts who've ruled that Trump's DOJ maneuvers to keep U.S. attorney picks in place after their interim or acting term expires violates federal vacancy law. And that's it for this edition of the Bloomberg Law Show. I'm June Grosso. Stay with us. Today's top stories and global business headlines are coming up right now.
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3: From ABC News, I'm Stephanie Officer. The U.S. ceasefire with Iran appears on the brink of collapse as both sides traded fire today. Iran is accused of attacking commercial vessels in the strait. The U.S. said it would guide ships out of the blockade. ABC's Jonathan Carl.
4: When I spoke with President Trump, he downplayed Iran's attacks, insisting it was, quote, not heavy firing. When I asked him about the missiles fired at the UAE, he told me they were shot down for the most part. One got through, not huge damage. Trump says ships are moving through the strait, and the war is going well.
5: It's working out very nicely.
4: But most Americans disagree. Our new ABC News Washington Post Ipsos poll shows 61% call the war a mistake.
6: Medics are now working to evacuate three people on board a Dutch-based ship, which has been refused permission to dock in Cape Verde off of West Africa. Experts say hantavirus symptoms may not present for weeks. The cruise ship operator says they're working on medical care and screenings for passengers. ABC's Dr. Darian Sutton explains hantavirus is a rare but dangerous disease.
8: There is no documented person-to-person transmission, but the risk is in the environment. Places like cabins, barns, or areas that are infested with rodents are considered high risk, and those are areas you want to avoid.
6: It is fashion's biggest night. The Met Gala is underway in New York City. It's a fundraiser for the Metropolitan Museum of Art's Fashion Institute, but also showcases the biggest stars in the most creative outfits. Artist Janelle Monae on what inspired her work.
23: Sissy Mayweather, whisper to the future. Remember what made you human.
24: Is that how you interpreted the theme yourself?
23: Art. Remember what made you human. Nature is talking to us. Nature is trying to speak.
6: And the iconic Cher showed up, who has a wee injury, but still there.
25: It feels good, but it cracked my knee, so it hurts a little bit. That's why I have all these fabulous men.
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10: Wind advisory in effect for much of the region Tuesday afternoon and evening. We'll have clear skies tonight with high pressure still in control. Little on the breezy side at times. Temperatures will drop into the lower to middle 50s. Sunshine and a few clouds around for Tuesday. Those clouds may start to increase and thicken up late in the day. It'll be windy and warm. Temperatures will get up into the middle to upper 70s, lower 80s as you head further inland. Skies will become partly to mostly cloudy Tuesday night. Breezy, mild, low 55 to 60. Lots of clouds Wednesday, still breezy. Showers moving in the afternoon ahead of a cold front. Highs getting up to 65 to 70. Showers continue Wednesday night, tapering off late at night. Could see a few more showers on Thursday. Some sunny breaks developing. Cooler, high 60 to 65. I'm Scott Kaplan. That's your Bloomberg three-day forecast. 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
6: Jamal Mosley has been fired as coach of the Orlando Magic. California is taking State Farm to court over its handling of 2025 wildfire claims.
26: California's Department of Insurance says it has uncovered significant mishandling of insurance claims by State Farm that were filed by survivors of the 2025 Southern California wildfires. Around 11,300 residential claims were made to State Farm, and the state alleges a company did slow and inadequate investigations into claims. Underpaid claims caused confusion by assigning multiple adjusters, denied smoke damage claims, and did not adequately communicate with victims. A new legal filing alleges violations of the Unfair Insurance Claims Practices Act and is a first step toward a hearing before a judge. Alex Stone, ABC News, Los Angeles.
6: Co-founder of The Gap, Doris Fisher, has died. She was 94. Fisher and her late husband, Don, founded The Gap in 1969. What started as one store in San Francisco grew into a global empire. Rolling Stone is out with its definitive list of the 100 greatest guitar solos of all time. Number one is Prince with Purple Rain. The artist also appears at number 15. With this rendition of While My Guitar Gently Weeps from the 2004 Rock and Roll Hall of Fame ceremony. Number two on the list, Jimi Hendrix with Machine Gun, one of several appearances. I'm Stephanie Officer, ABC News.
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34: Protein demand is through the roof. Consumers are continuing to seek protein across all the different meal parts of the day. And so this is really, you know, a great tailwind for companies like Tyson that are involved in multiple proteins. Chicken is by far the most stable part of the company at the moment. It's continuing to grow. Pork demand is also pretty solid. And you know, everybody likes their bacon, you know, and that sort of thing. But as you said, Scarlett, beef really is the big challenge. And that's because we have record low cattle supply in the United States right now. And that's just keeping the cost of animals very high, which is leading to the operating losses that we're seeing in the beef segment.
0: Can you explain to me why we think about chicken, beef, pork as protein? When did that enter the lexicon?
34: It's a good question. I mean, we've historically used to talk about center of the plate, and that just sort of implied it was a meat product. But in the past maybe 6, 7, 8 years, what we've seen is when we had the big spike of interest around plant-based protein, the dialogue really shifted to protein in general. And consumers are looking to find protein in a lot of different ways. And so meat is obviously a natural protein, but so are legumes, so are, you know, other plant-based types. Dairy is a great protein. And so now it's become more of a broader topic where protein is sort of that more generic word that everybody's using.
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7: I'm Michelle Hussein, and you're listening to some highlights from the Michelle Hussein Show podcast on Bloomberg Radio. Today, I'm speaking with the novelist Amitav Ghosh.
9: Writing, living in this world, you know, very strange things happen in this world. Very, very strange, inexplicable things. And that's what the beauty and miraculousness of this world consists in.
7: Amitav Ghosh, novelist and interpreter of worlds, real and imagined. Do you have to work hard to separate yourself from the real world when you're writing a novel like this one?
9: Yes, I really have to create a kind of little bubble of tranquility in order to be able to write. And that's becoming harder and harder. Before, we were writing about the planetary crisis, but now we are in a circumstance where we have to write from within the crisis.
7: From Bloomberg Weekend, this is the Michelle Hussein Show. I'm Michelle Hussein. Many years ago, I read a book called The Glass Palace. It's a sweeping family story set across Burma, India, and Malaya from the 19th century. And it really drew me into those places and those times. The writer was Amitav Ghosh. It wasn't his first novel, but it was, I think, his breakthrough one. And since then, he has developed a global following, often for fiction that is deeply researched. You know somehow as you read that he's been immersed in learning enough to set a context, to prepare a canvas for his characters. Sometimes he's used that knowledge for both novels and nonfiction. There's a trilogy of his, for example, that's set around the colonial era opium trade, and that also inspired a nonfiction book about the history of that business. Similarly, he's written novels set in the fragile ecosystem of coastal Bangladesh and eastern India, and that too has led to essays on climate threats. So he's always moved between these spaces, but his latest book, Ghost Eye, takes that to a different level because there is something otherworldly about it. You'll hear him explain in his own words in a moment. But we met in New York, where he's lived for a long time. He was born in India, but he's made his home in the United States. And the fact that the plot of Ghost Eye goes back and forth between those two countries didn't surprise me. What did was him revealing just how personal this latest book is. So here's the conversation I had with Amitabh Ghosh. Well, it's lovely to meet you, having spent so many years reading many of your books. And here we are.
9: Thank you.
7: There's a part early on in Ghost Eye that made me wonder how autobiographical this book is, because your protagonist in Ghost Eye, Dinu, says, "My memories of the city of my childhood had ebbed until they came flooding back half a century later on the other side of the planet in Brooklyn during the plague year of 2020. The reason those lockdown days reminded me of Calcutta was that during the pandemic too, there was a sense of darkness closing in, or rather an artificial brightness leaking out of the world." So did your memories come back to you while you were locked down?
9: Yes, very much actually. Writing this book helped me reconcile various things that I had never thought about before. You know, I was in Calcutta in January 2020 and my mother was very sick. And my mother was a very ordinary homemaker, but she was also someone who had very strange sorts of perceptions of things. Odd things would happen around her. And one day when she was in hospital, literally in front of my eyes, she had a near-death experience. You know, and watching that, watching her describe what she was seeing on the other side, it really unlocked something for me.
7: What did she actually say? What did she articulate?
9: You know, the first thing she did was that she literally said goodbye to me and my wife was there too. And she said goodbye in the same way and in the same tone that she used to say goodbye to me when I was going off to boarding school. And then her head sort of snapped back. And she began to toss her head from side to side. And she was telling me in Bengali what she was seeing. There was a light. There were people coming towards her, very welcoming figures. And she was not at all afraid. These are all classic near-death experience.
7: People calling you.
9: That's right. And then suddenly, you know, a doctor came in and gave her this injection. And, you know, so she sort of came out of it. But, you know, the first thing she said when she came out of it is, "Why did you bring me back? I wanted to go. It was my time."
7: You've put that in the book.
9: I have.
7: There's a scene exactly like that in the book. So it obviously stayed with you.
9: And, oh, yeah, very much.
7: I mean, it does sound like an extraordinary thing to have experienced.
9: It was, yes. And as I said, it suddenly unlocked things, you know, in my brain. And I suddenly began to realize that, you know, writing, living in this world, you know, there very strange things happen in this world. Very, very strange, inexplicable things. And that's what the beauty and miraculousness of this world consists in.
7: And then a strong theme in Ghost Eye is this idea of reincarnation and a child who's born with memories of a past life. Where did that thought come from and how long has that been percolating in your mind?
9: I've been thinking of it for a long time. In fact, I touched on it in an earlier book called The Calcutta Chromosome. I don't like to use the word reincarnation because there's a kind of metaphysic involved in reincarnation, you know, because you're implying that there's a whole sort of cycle of karma and so on. Maybe that exists. I just don't know about that. I'm agnostic. But what I do know is that a very large number of children are born with past life memories. Since this book came out, I've been contacted by, you know, literally dozens and dozens of people, very unlikely people. There are a lot of these inexplicable things like, you know, children being born with a knowledge of another language.
7: And you believe that? You don't, it's not people's perception, it's not artifice, it's not children putting it on. It's, there's no doubt in your mind that that phenomenon is real.
9: No doubt whatsoever, because, you know, the people who've told me about these experiences and memories and so on, they're friends and I trust them. And what incentive do they have to lie to me? I mean, and when there are so many of them saying that.
7: Yeah, I don't mean lying. I just mean that sometimes our perception does sometimes lead us to believe certain things or see certain things that someone else might not. I think the reason I'm particularly interested in your views on this is that I've always been struck by how in your novels, how deeply researched they are. The worlds that you create in fiction, sometimes you've mirrored them in nonfiction. So you've shown the real events that your characters were derived from. And that's why I'm wondering if you're doing something a little different in this book. You're asking us to suspend our belief and step into a different world with you.
9: Yes, very much so. You know, why this interests me, why this phenomenon interests me, is that I think one of the things that's gone really wrong with the world is that, you know, because of the mechanistic ways in which the most powerful people in the world think about the earth, you know, that it's just a machine, that it's inert, that everything in it can be known by science or by engineers or whatever. The world has lost all its wonder and its mystery. And that's why Elon Musk wants to leave our poor, you know, exhausted world and go to Mars or whatever. But our earth is infinitely mysterious. And I feel that we know almost nothing about it. You know, science is great, but you can't use a hammer for every job.
7: The plot of Ghost Eye moves between Kolkata in 1969, it's the city of your birth, and New York in 2020. 1969 in the United States is the year of the Vietnam War protests. In the UK, it's more about the troubles in Northern Ireland, probably. What did 1969 mean to you as a 13-year-old in Kolkata?
9: In 1969, I was mainly in boarding school in northern India, following the news very closely, so North Vietnam and so on. But also, you know, it was a time when really we in India had a huge kind of exposure to American culture through music, most of all. I think it was the spectacle of what young people were doing in America, you know. I often think it's very common for American politicians to say that people come here for our freedoms and our liberties and so on. But in fact, really what I think the world found so attractive in that particular period was the counterculture. You know, it wasn't the mainstream culture at all. It was actually the counterculture that really made America into a kind of global leader of youth culture, if you like.
7: This reminds me of something I've heard you say about Calcutta in that period, that while there was unrest and it was a politically tense time, there was also a flowering of culture, the writers, the filmmakers, the arts of many kinds.
9: Absolutely. I mean, that's the really remarkable thing. I mean, if you look at the filmmakers who were working in Calcutta in the 60s and 70s, I mean, it's an astonishing number of the great Indian filmmakers of the past, most of all Satyajit Ray, whose work I found incredibly exciting.
7: Take me back to the real story behind the unrest in Calcutta that's part of the book. What was the political climate that surrounded you, and how do you think it impacted the writer that you became?
9: Very much. Calcutta, I should explain, was then kind of a hotbed of Marxist activity. There were Maoists, there were Stalinists. I mean, there were so many varieties of Marxist activists. And they were a very powerful presence. They were there as a political presence, but also as an intellectual presence. I never subscribed to those ideologies really at all, but still, it was there. You had to contend with it. And what made it very interesting in a way is that, you know, Calcutta and New York are like the opposite ends of the telescope. I mean, Calcutta is the antithesis of the modern world. At least it was in that period, you know. And New York is the heart of the modern world. So in a sense, it's such a huge gap to bridge. Mind you, Calcutta is very different now.
7: I mean, it's really, New York is the home of capitalism in yes. So many ways. So I guess that's the contrast
9: that's right. Yes.
7: Because I've heard you say that there was something about growing up in such contentious times that put you in the mindset of thinking against the grain.
9: Yeah.
7: That is the roots of your work.
9: That is absolutely the case, yes. I think that was the main thing about growing up there at that time, that you really learned to be very critical, very skeptical of everything, you know. I really learned to think against the grain, and that stayed with me forever.
7: More from my conversation with novelist Amitav Ghosh coming up. I'm Michelle Hussein, and this is Bloomberg.
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10: Wind advisory Tuesday afternoon and evening, clear tonight, breezy, low 50 to 55. Mostly sunny, late day clouds Tuesday, windy and warm, high 75 to 80 in the 80s further inland. Becoming partly to mostly cloudy Tuesday night, breezy, low in the middle to upper 50s. Cloudy, breezy, showers moving in Wednesday afternoon, high in the middle to upper 60s. I'm Scott Kaplan with your three-day forecast on Bloomberg 92.9.
4: Tired of the same tedious traffic reports on AM radio?
5: Traffic every 10 minutes with Chip Rhodes.
8: Bob, we've got slowdowns on the Mass Pike and Storo Drive.
5: Back to Chip. What's going on?
8: Still traffic on the Mass Pike and Storo Drive, Bob. I told you 10 minutes ago there's traffic on the Mass Pike and Storo Drive. Get a GPS.
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7: Protein demand is through the roof. Consumers are continuing to seek protein across all the different meal parts of the day. And so this is really, you know, a great tailwind for companies like Tyson that are involved in multiple proteins. Chicken is by far the most stable part of the company at the moment. It's continuing to grow. Pork demand is also pretty solid. And, you know, everybody likes their bacon, you know, and that sort of thing. But as you said, Scarlett, beef really is the big challenge. And that's because we have record low cattle supply in the United States right now. And that's just keeping the cost of animals very high, which is leading to the operating losses that we're seeing in the beef segment.
8: Can you explain to me why we think about chicken, beef, I don't know, pork as protein? When did that enter the lexicon?
7: It's a good question. I mean, we used to talk about center of the plate, and that just sort of implied it was a meat product. But in the past maybe 6, 7, 8 years, what we've seen is when we had the big spike of interest around plant-based protein, the dialogue really shifted to protein in general. And consumers are looking to find protein in a lot of different ways. And so meat is obviously a natural protein, but so are legumes, so are, you know, other plant-based types. Dairy is a great protein. And so now it's become more of a broader topic where protein is sort of that more generic word that everybody's using.
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10: You are a writer who's so connected to everyday events and to present-day politics. I can see it from your X feed. I can see that you're reposting multiple times a day. How much does it bleed into your fiction? Do you have to work hard to separate yourself off from the real world when you're actually writing a novel like this one?
11: Yes, I really have to create a kind of little bubble of tranquility in order to be able to write. And that's becoming harder and harder. It's becoming impossible now, I would say. You know, before we were writing about the planetary crisis, you know, it's a political crisis, it's a geopolitical crisis, environmental, so many things. But now we are in a circumstance where we have to write from within the crisis. And that completely changed.

0: is your perspective. I mean, you have to write from the point of view of the reality of our time, and it's a time of absolute disruption.
1: And you don't just mean climate, do you? I think you mean the state of the world, the war with Iran, all of these things are exercising you at this moment in time?
0: Very much so. You know, I wrote a book called The Nutmeg's Curse, and there I said that, you know, the mistake that Western experts make when they think about the climate crisis is that they think of it as a technological and scientific crisis, whereas in fact, it's a geopolitical crisis. You know, it's a crisis that's tied to the fossil fuel economy, which in itself is the underpinnings and has been for 200 years of the Anglo-American empire, you know.
1: Are you saying there's a link between that and Iran?
0: Very much so. Absolutely. It's completely straightforward. I mean, the reason why Anglo-America has to try and retain control, most of all of the Straits of Hormuz, is exactly this, to control the flow of fossil fuels.
1: But other parts of the world, not least India, the country of your birth, is highly dependent on that. I mean, how closely are you following how badly India has been affected economically in this period?
0: I spoke to my sister in Calcutta a couple of hours ago, and people are desperate to find natural gas because, you know, most of the cooking that's done in India is done with canisters of natural gas. And the situation is really very, very bad, and it's getting worse and worse. And the situation in India is actually very serious because the government, unlike China, didn't stockpile enough quantities of fuels. So India is very, very vulnerable.
1: And has not been diplomatically active in this period, it would seem.
0: Yeah. What can you say, you know? India, in some way, over the last few years, most of all, has completely lost its way diplomatically within the region. And it's very hard to see how it can get back on track. I mean, you know, just a few days before this conflict started in Iran, the Indian Prime Minister was in Israel, literally hugging Netanyahu and so on, despite the fact that these stands are not at all popular overwhelmingly in India by any means.
1: Can you say that for sure, that they're not popular, or is it more amongst your group of people?
0: Yes. You know, I'm from a part of the Indian public which is opposed to these policy stands. Look, I mean, even if it's a question of it being popular or not, just prudence requires you to conduct yourself with a certain kind of caution in relation to the big suppliers of oil.
1: So how would you describe your relationship with both these countries that are part of your life, with India and the United States? Because this is where you live today. I presume it's where you feel much more at home today, but does some of that feel different in the midst of a moment like this?
0: Well, you know, you have to remember that one doesn't live in a large country like the United States and India as if you were geographically spread across the entirety. I mean, I'm from Bengal. In Bengal, our views are often very, very different from that of other parts, especially of northern India. So, you know, I'm influenced by that. And here I live in New York. I live in Brooklyn. And I have, for my mayor, a boy I've known since he was a kid.
1: Zoran Mamdani. So you know his parents? You know Mira Nair?
0: Yes. Mira is one of my oldest friends. We went to college together in New Delhi.
1: And so did you ever think that the child you knew might go into politics? Was there a moment where you thought that that's where his future might lie?
0: You know, in our circles, it's so rare for anyone to go into politics, you know, I mean, straightforwardly into retail politics. So we used to say to Mira, Mira, what is he doing? And Mira would say, well, he's doing it. But really, never would I have guessed that he'd turn out to be literally a kind of political phenomenon. I mean, a genius in a way.
1: What was the moment that you realized that he could, you know, he could go all the way in this mayoral race? Was it before he won the Democratic primary?
0: Oh, yes. I would say June or July last year, it was pretty clear. I mean, he just hit such a chord with young people, you know.
1: Do you find yourself worrying, though, what happens if he can't deliver? Because he has inspired so much political enthusiasm. You know, he has fervent supporters. That can just quite easily dissipate if people get disappointed?
0: You know, the thing that's been really surprising for me, I mean, of course, we knew that Zoran was charismatic. He spoke well. He's, you know, he's got that killer smile and so on. What's really surprised me, though, is how competent he is.
1: So is that the thing that gives you hope, that you're living in New York, a city whose mayor you not only know, but, you know, you have a great fondness for? And is that essentially your retreat amidst a broader political establishment that worries you?
0: Yes, but I think what that tells us is that there is a huge body of people in the United States, especially young people, who are now just longing for change.
1: So can we go back into history, Amitav? Because I mentioned this earlier in the conversation, and the fact that so often you've drawn on great moments in history, and, you know, and obviously history is full of difficult moments. And I'm thinking about your charting of the opium trade through your novels. As we're in this process where it feels like power is shifting, that there's a new world order developing, you've thought about India and China a lot for your writing. How do you think that relationship develops? Like, will India end up moving closer to China than the United States? Because the United States is a difficult place to be close to, difficult for its allies these days.
0: Absolutely. You know, the problem for India goes beyond any one political party or any one political figure. What we are really seeing is an era of maritime power slowly declining, and continental power slowly rising to the top, as it were. You know, I mean, China and Russia, Iran, they're the three continental powers now, you know. Within this, where does India fit? India's problem is that it's not a continental power entirely, and it's not entirely a maritime power. Yet it is, in a significant sense, dependent on maritime relations. So where does India go? I mean, its own geography puts it in this double bind, you know, where it has to maintain sort of very close relations with the maritime powers. And at the same time, it has to try and maneuver within the new emergent order of continental power. It's a huge challenge for anybody to navigate that. And certainly, I think the current dispensation is not proving to be at all good at it.
1: The current political leadership in India.
0: In India.
1: It's interesting to hear you call Iran a continental power and not India one.
0: Well, India doesn't really reach very deep into the Asian landmass, you know. It's cut off by the Himalaya, really. You know, the northern India is, in some sense, very attached to the continent. But if you look at India, it's this huge peninsula that's just, you know, jutting out into the sea. So that maritime aspect of it really has to be balanced against whatever continental ambitions India might have. And this puts India in a terrible position, because it's perfectly clear now that China is a world leader in so many different technologies, you know. And Pakistan, which is in some way, you know, maneuvered very well within this system.
1: It's having a diplomatic moment for sure.
0: Oh, absolutely.
1: But in this climate, God knows how long that lasts.
0: Who knows? But at least they've been able to take advantage of Chinese technology, whereas India really has, you know, blocked Chinese technology in India. So, I mean, just like the United States, I mean, you know, just cutting off your foot to spite your face, you know, because, I mean, look at those amazing Chinese cars that are everywhere now. And actually, even over here in the US, I feel sometimes like that I'm going back to the India of my childhood, where we drove around in these old, old cars, you know, 20, 30-year-old cars. And we envied, you know, the West at that time for having all these fancy things. And now, really, here, because of tariffs, etc., we are entering that same cycle.
1: And yet this is the country that you've chosen, that you've made your home, of which you've become a citizen. All of that, you've done it for a reason, because its freedoms represented something that was precious and important to you.
0: Yes, absolutely. Absolutely. And also its culture, you know. And there's no gainsaying that, you know. I mean, the culture of intellectual excellence that it also has. It may be sidelined very often, but within my world, I get to meet many first-rate thinkers from across the world. I get to meet many first-rate artists, you know, writers, etc. So that part of it, which has always existed and still exists and will continue to exist, is what holds me here, not to speak of my family and my friends.
1: More from my conversation with novelist Amitav Ghosh coming up. I'm Michelle Hussein, and this is Bloomberg.
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6: Stephanie Officer. The U.S. ceasefire with Iran appears to be falling apart, with both sides opening fire in the Strait of Hormuz today. The Pentagon says Iran launched drones and missiles at U.S. Navy and commercial ships. The U.S. military says it destroyed 6 small Iranian boats. ABC News contributor and former CIA operations officer Daryl Blocker says Iran is using small boats to keep a presence in the strait.
7: More of an irritant and more of a way of just telling the world that they're not going to just go away and that they will continue to send ships and try to push their cause.
6: The World Health Organization says it is working to evacuate people infected in a suspected hantavirus outbreak on board a cruise ship off Cape Verde. WHO Director for Epidemic and Pandemic Preparedness Maria van Kerkhove said around 150 people were still stuck on that vessel.
8: We are working with authorities to understand the source of exposure through epidemiological investigations and doing contact tracing to identify any further cases.
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14: I think it's each asset class for itself. I'm looking at equity markets right now, some reaction in terms of the futures, but I don't think there's going to be too much in the grand scheme of things. Foreign exchange, much more interested in where dollar yen is going, and maybe there's going to be more of a knock-on effect on the treasury market. So we're in a wait-and-see mode there. And of course, US treasury markets focusing on the inflation aspects as well. So individual drivers, you know, not one unique force at this pace, but you know, overall, I think markets will take this in its stride.
13: Over the weekend, Jeff, and this is your wheelhouse, there was a lot of discussion about linear and non-linear movement in yields, which comes back to the belief in fixed income, in this case of worry, price down and yield up. Are we at a point where yields trip and we get a real accelerative tendency to higher yields?
14: I think that's the broader fear. But if I look at the last few trading days, there's much more concern about Japan intervening and the stronger dollar causing Asian reserve managers in general and those in the GCC, mind you, due to the need for dollar preference, will they need to sell US treasuries? That it seems to be much more of a driver compared to the inflation shock. So we are looking at the treasury market. You know, we are looking at these drivers, but probably these triggers are not where we expect them to be. But that confluence of factors is something the market certainly attuned to and worried about higher yields.
4: 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Now, your three-day weather forecast on Bloomberg 92.9.
15: Wind advisory in effect for Tuesday afternoon and evening. Skies will be clear tonight, breezy, low in the low to middle 50s. Mostly sunny, windy, warm Tuesday, high 75 to 80 in the 80s further inland. Clouding up Tuesday night, breezy, low in the middle to upper 50s. Cloudy, breezy, afternoon showers Wednesday, high 65 to 70. I'm Scott Kaplan with your three-day forecast on Bloomberg 92.9.
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23: This is a Bloomberg Business of Sports report. UNC tennis player Reese Brantmeyer and former University of Texas tennis player Maya Joint filed a brief in support of a class action settlement with the NCAA. It's another way college sports is moving away from the long-standing amateurism model and toward money opportunities for young people. The NCAA's Division I cabinet recently voted to allow athletes to accept prize money without losing NCAA eligibility as part of the class action and as part of Division I's ongoing work to modernize rules to benefit student athletes. The settlement would involve the NCAA agreeing to pay a damages amount of over $2 million along with additional money for attorney's fees, costs, and other expenses. The NCAA previously prohibited young athletes from accepting more than $10,000 per calendar year in prize money prior to attending college. With a Bloomberg Business of Sports report, I'm Michael Barr.
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25: We are very focused on helping financial advisors serve their clients. It's not a B2C model, it's a B2B2C model. And so really all the clients at iCapital are advisors, you know, and or obviously the GPs that are trying to reach those advisors. And so for financial advisors, if they're large, we can build a whole white label capability for them so they can in effect have an operating system to run their alts, structured investments or annuities business, as well as the data aggregation that they have to do for clients with information that's everywhere. For advisors that are maybe a little smaller, that don't have sort of a persistent need, they can come to our marketplace and see a menu of hundreds of funds where they can avail themselves of those funds for their clients. Huh.
0: Really, really interesting. So I like the description of iCapital as the world's alternative investment marketplace for advisors and wealth managers. When you joined in 2013, what problem were you trying to solve?
25: 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And we felt like we could actually create for them an investment platform to allow them to be able to service their clients, you know, consistent with how they had previously served them.
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7: It's interesting to hear you call Iran a continental power and not India one.
26: Well, India doesn't really reach very deep into the Asian landmass, you know. It's cut off by the Himalaya, really. You know, the northern India is, in some sense, very attached to the continent. But if you look at India, it's this huge peninsula that's just, you know, jutting out into the sea. So that maritime aspect of it really has to be balanced against whatever continental ambitions India might have. And this puts India in a terrible position, because it's perfectly clear now that China is a world leader in so many different technologies, you know. And Pakistan, which is in some way, you know, maneuvered very well within this system.
7: Mm, it's having a diplomatic moment for sure.
26: Oh, absolutely.
7: But in this climate, God knows how long that lasts.
26: Who knows? But at least they've been able to take advantage of Chinese technology, whereas India really has, you know, blocked Chinese technology in India. So, I mean, just like the United States, I mean, you know, just cutting off your foot to spite your face, you know, because, I mean, look at those amazing Chinese cars that are everywhere now. And actually, even over here in the US, I feel sometimes like that I'm going back to the India of my childhood, where we drove around in these old, old cars, you know, 20, 30-year-old cars. And we envied, you know, the West at that time for having all these fancy things. And now, really, here, because of tariffs, etc., we are entering that same cycle.
7: We were in the process of contributing a manuscript to a really extraordinary project, which began in 2014. It's called the Future Library. And books are being put away not to be opened and read until the year 2114, which is an extraordinary idea. What made you want to be part of it, and how hard was it to imagine what people would want to read in the year 2114?
26: Well, you know, I think it's perfectly evident today that one of the factors that are really responsible for creating our planetary crisis is very short-termist thinking. We tend to think in like 2-year election cycles, 4-year election cycles, you know, that kind of thing. And this infects also the literary and artistic worlds, you know. There's a sort of pressure to keep up with the trend of the moment and so on. And when I heard about this project, it struck me that it was absolutely thinking of time in a completely different way. So, you know, how in Native American cultures and many other cultures as well, there's this concept of thinking 7 generations ahead. Anything you do, you have to consider the 7th generation. And this project struck me as being very much along those lines of thinking of time in a radically different way, you know. And having to produce a text for that has really been salutary for me, you know, to try and think of, you know, what can I have to say to a readership that's not yet born?
7: Is it a full book?
26: There's no particular specification.
7: But what did you do? Like, how many pages? And is it fiction or is it nonfiction?
26: I don't think I'm allowed to tell you that. Oh.
7: Okay.
26: Yeah.
7: How did you even start to think what your contribution should be?
26: Well, of course, the first thing that you're tempted to do is to try and imagine the future world, you know? And I made many false starts. I tried that. And then I decided that that's actually a fool's errand, you know? I mean, if I think about how much the world has changed within my own lifetime, and that's obviously accelerating, it's impossible for any of us to have a sense of what the world will be like in 2114. And in fact, you run the risk of making an a** of yourself because, you know, people will open that thing and say, oh, he was so completely wrong, you know.
7: So you discounted that.
26: I discounted that,
7: and
26: yes.
7: Thought instead that you needed to think of something timeless.
26: I needed to think of drawing on my own resources, you know, of saying what I need to say, really, rather than trying to imagine a world far ahead.
7: It is really hard to think about what will the, you know, what will the planet look like? What will borders look like? You know, there might be nations that have even gone by then. So you're in the process of handing over that manuscript.
26: Yes, it'll be at the end of June. Yes, so I'll go to Oslo for that.
7: And your own writing, because you said how difficult it is to separate yourself out and to carve that kind of time for your writing away from the news. How do you actually do it? What have you learned?
26: Well, you know, one thing that helps is that writing is all I've ever done, and I've done it all my life. You know, along the way, I've developed certain sort of disciplines which just see me through the day and help me write a little bit. I'm saying a little bit, but especially over the last 5 or 6 years, I've written an awful lot, you know, even as the world is kind of falling apart around us.
7: Is it a daily word count? Because when Salman Rushdie came on the show, he said he was happy if he does 200 words a day, which I was slightly surprised by, because, but that's where he is. Do you think in that way?
26: No, but I think 200 words is good. I mean, if they're good words, that's good going.
7: So do you read back the next day?
26: Yeah.
7: Or read back what you've written the day before?
26: Well, you know, I write in a very complicated way. First, I write by hand, then I start typing. And when I start typing, that's when I start reading back the next day.
7: But your books start in longhand?
26: Yeah, absolutely. Yes, a longhand with a fountain pen. If I try to sort of compose directly onto a computer, I find that it just freezes me, you know? Whereas if I'm writing by hand, I feel much more free, so I can just follow my thoughts.
7: So you must have a library full of the notebooks?
26: Oh, yes.
7: The originals?
26: Yes, I do. I have a lot of notebooks.
7: And how much do you find that the ultimate book has changed from the original notebook, the handwritten one?
26: It changes a lot, actually. I mean, with earlier books, I mean, they were unrecognizable. But with this one, it wasn't. You know, I had a very strange experience writing this book. It was literally like it came from outside myself, you know. And the book just seemed to write itself. I mean, I wrote it. Usually it takes me years to write a novel. But with this one, it was really something kind of uncanny, you know. The only writer who talks about that experience in relation to writing is Stephen King, you know, who often says that his books seem to come from somewhere outside himself.
7: So do you know yet which place, which dimension even your next book might take you in?
26: Let's face it, all our everyday politics they've proved utterly ineffectual in confronting the planetary crisis that we're in. The only political movement that has actually had real effects in this world is the Rights of Nature movement, I would say, you know, and movements like the No Dakota Pipeline movement, you know, right here in America. We've had many similar movements amongst Adivasi groups in India. And all these movements, which have been so effective, are founded on notions of the sacredness of the land. And what they've actually been able to do is to mobilize governments into according personhood to rivers and mountains and glaciers, you know, and this has had a real effect in the world. Now, imagine what it is for a court in New Zealand, a high court, the Supreme Court of New Zealand, to actually say this river is a person and can be the ancestor of a group of people. You know, it's not just that you're giving rights to a river. You're making an ontological shift in the way that you see the world. Because these ideas are all based upon the sacredness of the land, if you like. And where does sacredness come from? It comes from the miraculous.
7: I mean, that's been part of Native American culture and
26: you know, of Catholic culture.
7: But it's so far away from our present moment and the political moment in the United States and in some other parts of the world.
26: Yes, absolutely. Again, this is because of the deep attachments to the fossil fuel economy, you know. And these attachments go way past anything to do with means and ends. I mean, there's a genuine emotional attachment to fossil fuels. I mean, when you hear people roaring down the street on those very noisy motorcycles, they're not doing it just to get from one place to another, you know. An electric motorcycle won't do it for them. They like that noise.
7: So, Amitav, to close, having written about past lives in this book, I mean, if I asked you to imagine what you would like to come back as or the life you might like to have after this, what would you choose?
26: That's absolutely impossible. I don't know. Maybe I'd like to be a bird.
7: Or is there a place in history that you've written about or researched that, you know, of which your knowledge has been so deep that you have been able to really imagine living in that time or been drawn towards?
26: Yes. I mean, certainly I've researched the 19th century in India in very great detail. But I also researched the 12th century in India, you know, especially along the West Coast, where there were communities of Muslims, Jews, Hindus living together.
7: Pre-colonial times.
26: Pre-colonial times, yeah. It was a very beautiful time. I think I would choose that.
7: Amitav Ghosh, thank you very much. Congratulations on Ghost Eye.
26: Thank
7: you
26: very
7: much. I look forward to the next book.
26: Thank you, Michelle, and thank you so much for having me. It's been a great pleasure.
7: Thank you for listening to some of the highlights from my podcast. To hear the full conversation, please subscribe to The Michelle Hussein Show, wherever you get your podcasts. I'm Michelle Hussein, and this is Bloomberg.
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0: President Donald Trump says he's looking forward to meeting Chinese counterpart Xi Jinping, signaling his plans for the high-stakes summit are still on despite fresh tensions between the world's largest economies. The two leaders are slated to meet on May 14, 15 in Beijing as they seek to navigate challenges on trade and other fronts. And here's a look at yesterday's close for regional bourses. We saw a positive close to Tel Aviv. Tadawul index in Saudi Arabia down 0.9%, but surprisingly over here in Dubai also a positive close too, despite the overnight escalation. Now, coming up, we're going to break down the PMI data for the region with Atira Prasad.
1: Influential conversations from Bloomberg Television. Here's Jonathan Farrow.
2: Laura Galante, former director at the Office of the Director of National Intelligence. Can you set the stage

0: for us, just how is the Defense Department integrating some of these tools?
1: There was this deal that hit seven of the major AI companies and then also the cloud providers. So you see Microsoft and Amazon, the sort of companies that have long been behind the cloud computing and other parts of compute for the U.S. government. But what this is a signal about how you bring AI to the warfighter and to intelligence operations. This has been going on for a while, but this deal is the first outward signal where we see the Pentagon and the National Security Agency saying this is core to our ability to counter threats and defend the nation.
2: Can you walk us through how exactly in this conflict AI is being used?
1: So AI in a lot of ways is a shorthand for the modernization of intelligence missions and military operations. So when you can use some of the advances we've seen that the AI companies have, that the frontier models have, what you're doing is using a lot of the capabilities that already existed and then being able to equip the person who has to operate, make decisions, and then use weaponry with data that can sense the patterns and understand where the best place to either launch an operation is.
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9: Good morning. This is Horizons Middle East and Africa, our top stories this morning. Truce tested. U.S. and Iranian forces exchange fire in the Persian Gulf, jolting a fragile 4-week-old ceasefire. American warships escort 2 U.S.-flagged vessels through the Strait of Hormuz. Global bond yields rise and oil largely holds yesterday's gains on heightened tensions in this region, stoking inflation concerns. And HSBC first quarter pre-tax profit misses estimates on higher than expected credit losses and impairment charges. But the lender sees net interest income of $46 billion this year. It has just gone 8:30 a.m. across the Emirates. I'm Jumana Versace in Dubai. And some more breaking news for you. We have the RBA, and they have decided to raise interest rates by 25 basis points to 4.35%. So that is in line with estimates. I will say not in line with what our own Bloomberg Economics had been calling for. But just to give you some more color and commentary, RBA sees higher inflation, unemployment. They cut GDP on Iran war. So it's interesting that in making this decision, obviously the catalyst has been higher inflation, but at the same time, they're also cutting their GDP forecast based on the reverberations of the war. They're saying that the Middle East war resulted in sharply higher fuel prices. And there are many plausible scenarios where inflation comes out higher than envisaged. Financial conditions have tightened this year. And here's the key one. Whenever a central bank says this, you have to be on alert. Inflation risks remain tilted to the upside. So a real hawkish hike coming through from the RBA, hiking by 25 basis points and guiding to perhaps further interest rate hikes, given they're saying that inflation risks remain tilted to the upside. But as I said earlier, downside risks to growth. So the question here is, which one of those two, growth or inflation, are they going to weigh more? Now let's go back to the region. A fragile ceasefire in the Strait of Hormuz hanging in the balance after the U.S. and Iran resumed armed hostilities and a flare-up of violence that also drew in the United Arab Emirates. Joining us now is Stuart Livingstone Wallace, Bloomberg's executive editor for Middle East, North Africa, and Russia. So, Stuart, is the ceasefire broken?
10: I think hard to tell, because it's been on and off one way or another, right? These are not the first attacks on ships in the Gulf. It is definitely at a heightened level. And it was interesting yesterday, CENTCOM was very reluctant to answer that question about, is the ceasefire broken? They referred those questions to the White House. So hard to tell. I mean, it's never entirely black and white, but it's certainly an escalation.
9: Where do we go from here?
10: Well, I think you had a guest on earlier who I think put it very well, which is maybe what this is sort of a prelude to a restart of negotiations, and both sides are sort of jockeying for position to gain advantage. I mean, that's a perfectly reasonable interpretation of what we've seen.
9: Yeah.
10: But it's also perhaps quite hard to see where exactly the leadership is in Iran and who is making these decisions, who's calling the shots, is there a unified position on what exactly Iran's strategy is, and that's really not clear at all.
9: And I guess one of the questions is, can you actually move to the next round of discussions in the absence of the Straits reopening?
10: Yeah.
9: It's chicken and egg.
10: Exactly. Yeah. And I think both sides, I mean, particularly the US side, is no, that it seems to be a precondition. On the other hand, Iran said they're not going to negotiate anything until there's an acceptance that they now have control of the Hormuz, or a de facto acceptance, at least.
9: Yeah. Stuart, thank you so much. Stuart Livingstone Wallace, Bloomberg's executive editor for Middle East, North Africa, and Russia. Well, just 15 minutes ago, we got a bunch of PMIs dropping from the region. These are the April figures. And of course, these would have captured the fact that we've had a ceasefire in place since then. So let me just bring you some of the main ones. Dubai PMI figure for March has come in at 51, for April rather, 51.6 versus 53.2 in March. So Dubai actually moved lower throughout the course of April. Saudi Arabian April PMI came in at 51.5. That is higher than the March figure, which showed contraction, 48.8 in March. So it's bounced a little bit for Saudi Arabia. And then we have the broader UAE April PMI coming in at 52.1 versus 52.9 in March. So still dipping a little bit lower for the UAE. Egypt also as well dropped, 46.6 for April versus 48 in March. So you are getting perhaps a little bit of a respite because of the ceasefire, but as long as that strait effectively remains closed, you're going to continue to see downward pressure on some of these economies. So joining us now to discuss more is Athir Prasad, Macroeconomics Director at Nasser Saidi and Associates. Athir, these PMIs are showing us quite clearly that there was a stabilization of some sort, even a moderate pickup in activity in April because of the ceasefire, but you know, for many of them, we are substantially below where we were, of course, in terms of activity before the war.
11: Hi, Jumana. Thank you. It's kind of expected, because once the ceasefire went into effect, most of the businesses across the region had some sort of back to normalcy state. So what we are seeing right now, say, for example, in Saudi Arabia, you're seeing that people are adjusting to so-called the new normal, right? But I think the important components that we really need to watch for are the export orders, which are kind of severely constrained because of the blockade, and also the rising input costs, which is only going to get higher as this resolution does not come to a close. So those two, I think, are the more important numbers. When you look at the headline numbers, there might be certain variations, but I think the numbers for April were quite significantly affected by the ceasefire agreement. Now, with the resumption of what you have going on in the region, we do not know if this is going to hold. But without a final resolution, things are not going to shift back to what we had seen pre-war.
12: Yeah, of course. A ceasefire is not the same as a full cessation of hostilities and a reopening of the strait. But, you know, the March figures also showed a significant downward pull. And that made sense, obviously, especially as many of these Gulf nations were physically incapable of getting their oil out of the Persian Gulf. And from what I'm detecting here, the countries that are getting hit the hardest economically are the ones that have less rerouting options. So not the case, for example, for Saudi Arabia and to a certain extent the UAE, and the countries that are more services exposed. And, you know, specifically here, I want to draw on the example of the Dubai Emirates, because the figure for April was actually even lower than it was for March, even though the broad trend was for things to pick up again.
11: Yeah, I think with the kind of industries that are affected due to the war, right? So you have your tourism, your hospitality, and your construction sector to a lesser extent affected. But if you look at it, the businesses have been trying to cope in their own way, in the sense that there have been a lot of discounts being offered or kind of trying to adjust to get back business that has kind of become very subdued. So there are ways and means in which they're trying to regain their business activity. The government's approach has been quite notable because they are trying their level best to keep these businesses, give them some form of help, be it through rent reductions or license fee deferrals and so on. So from the government side, there has been a lot of impetus, and that is actually showing up if you look at the 12-month ahead confidence levels. I think that is a good indicator that businesses in the region are kind of prepared to bear out the current months, but they view in the long term it to be a net positive.
12: Atir, the longer this goes on for, I guess, once again, you know, amplify some of those downside risks. Are you forecasting a recession at all for the region?
11: It's kind of difficult to say that at the moment because we really do not have any visibility on when, you know, things go back to normal. But if you look at the numbers, I mean, oil exports are pretty much very negligible from what it used to be. But you are seeing that there are a lot of shutdowns and so on, which can come back online once there is a final resolution.
12: Yeah.
11: But it all depends on how long this blockade is going to last, because without that, you really do not know. What you're seeing is that a lot of emerging markets are kind of getting affected quite badly. But again, the longer it takes, they are going to draw down on their oil stocks, their strategic reserves, and it could kind of get to a really bad position the longer it goes on.
12: Yeah, and I guess the question for recovery is whether it's going to be a V-shaped or U-shaped recovery the longer this goes on for. Atir Prasad, thank you so much for joining us. Macroeconomics Director at Nasser Saidi and Associates. Well, coming up, developer Amar says Dubai's property market does remain resilient despite the ongoing regional tensions. My conversation with the CEO, Mohammed Al-Abbar, is coming next. This is Bloomberg.

0: different paths. And so that's going to create more uncertainty, more variety of outcomes. And usually that's a good time to go into credit because you're going senior and you're getting closer to the asset. For whatever reason, everyone's acknowledging that we're going to be in a higher vol regime, but they're not acknowledging that credit is actually the typically been the safer place to be because it's senior in the capital structure.
1: So do you think that changes, or have we just gotten stuck in this narrative that'll be hard to escape and potentially have ramifications for credit?
0: Yeah, it's going to have ramifications for the whole ecosystem of investing, what the enterprise value, what companies are worth, what the exit multiple is. If you are a services company, you used to be able to transact at one multiple, you won't be able to do that anymore. So this is all about what sector are you in, how protected are you in the different regimes, are you asset heavy or asset light, do you control your customer, yes or no, do you actually, how close are you to, how much capital do you have? There's some probability that you shift, that lots of the value shifts from labor to capital, and that's scary for people, scary for us. We think about the world in that way, it's a scary thing.
2: So that was the Apollo Asset Management co-president John Zitto speaking there to Bloomberg's Danny Berger. So he helped build Apollo's private credit platform. He was talking about AI, how that is changing investing, but it's sort of changing the whole investment landscape. And he was arguing that private credit is actually a safer place for investors in his view. So an interesting conversation then. Coming up next, though, we're going to bring you the latest on the markets and also what's been happening in the Strait of Hormuz. That's next. This is Bloomberg.
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2: It is coming up to 6:30 a.m. here in London. Good morning, I'm Caroline Hepke.
9: And I'm Stephen Carroll in Brussels. 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
2: So we're watching oil prices. Brent crude futures retreating 0.8%, $113.50 the barrel for Brent crude futures, even though we saw that surge on Monday, 5.8% higher. We're also thinking about earnings. UniCredit posting its highest quarterly profit ever. This as the dollar this morning is strengthening on the Bloomberg Dollar Spot Index, 0.2%. European stock futures right now in the red, down 0.2%. We have a number of markets in Asia, including Japan, China, South Korea, all closed this morning. Those are the markets.
9: Our top stories. After 4 weeks, the US-Iran ceasefire is at risk of collapsing this morning after fresh fighting erupted in the Middle East. US forces repelled attacks from Iranian drones, missiles and armed small boats while escorting two US-flagged vessels through the Strait of Hormuz. According to CBS, two US Navy destroyers came under a sustained barrage as they travelled through the waterway, defended by Apache helicopters and other aircraft. Our senior editor Derek Wolbank has been tracking developments.
10: We had seen this ceasefire between the United States and Iran hold broadly since it was put into place in early April. That's sort of all been brought into question. You know, we've seen some very limited, I would describe it as, exchanges here. The overnight hours, you know, you did see the United Arab Emirates have its air defense systems engaged with some 12 ballistic missiles, some cruise missiles, some drones, etc. like that.
9: Derek Wellbank referring there to reports that the United Arab Emirates said it had intercepted Iranian cruise missiles and blamed an Iranian drone strike for a large fire at the Fujairah port that hospitalized three people. The Gulf state also issued missile alerts to residents for the first time since the ceasefire began nearly a month ago. Writing on social media, Iran's Foreign Minister Abbas Araghchi said talks with the US were making progress, but warned that the US and the UAE should be wary of being dragged back into a quagmire by ill-wishers.
2: Well, oil prices surged on news that Iran had attacked the UAE and that tankers were again under threat in the Strait of Hormuz. Brent crude jumped nearly 6% on the headlines before easing back towards $113 a barrel as traders continue to monitor rising tensions in the Middle East. Despite the pullback, prices are almost 60% higher since the start of the war as markets grapple with an already anticipated supply shortfall of around 1 billion barrels. Chevron CEO Mike Wirth says he's been warning the White House that supplies are tightening.
11: My advice to the president really relates to energy markets, not to diplomacy and negotiations. And, you know, I've advised people in the administration that this the buffers in the system that help ensure supplies are available to markets are being drawn down. And what that does is it creates more upside price pressure, potentially more volatility and more risk.
2: Mike Wirth speaking as Chevron and other super majors have been forced to choke back some Middle East production due to the conflict. Meanwhile, global refiners increasingly rely on barrels held in storage, with those reserves now increasingly at risk of depletion.
9: Rheinmetall has reported preliminary first quarter sales that missed expectations. Germany's largest defence company posted revenue of around 1.9 billion euros below forecasts as it ramps up execution on major orders from Europe and beyond. The company expects first half revenues to favour the second quarter, supported by truck deliveries to Germany and the resumption of production at a Spanish ammunition plant following an earlier accident.
2: Palantir has raised its revenue outlook for the year to almost $7.7 billion, far above analysts' estimates. Sales in the first quarter rose to a record $1.63 billion, but US commercial sales fell short of expectations. The tech firm's long-running deals with the US and foreign governments now face growing competition from rival tech companies.
9: The European Union is in talks with Anthropic about testing its companies and banks for vulnerabilities uncovered by the new Mythos AI model. Anthropic is limiting access to Mythos, which can identify unknown flaws in IT systems. Bloomberg understands that EU finance ministers are pushing for European companies to see the new AI model and considering regulatory and legislative instruments to guarantee access.
2: And those are a few of our top stories. Now, still ahead on Bloomberg Daybreak Europe. So State Street's chairman, Ron O'Hanley, has been calling the ETF market a market that is exploding in terms of growth for exchange-traded funds. So we're going to be hearing from State Street's chairman and CEO next. This is Bloomberg.
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12: Coming up, the latest market moving headlines from Bloomberg. First, an update from our partners at ABC News.
14: ABC News, I'm Stephanie Officer. President Trump stopped short of saying the U.S.-Iran ceasefire was violated following reports of Iranian attacks on commercial vessels near the Strait of Hormuz and on oil infrastructure in the UAE. Iran says it fired in self-defense. ABC's Tom Sufi Burridge.
15: For a period of several hours, we were definitely, I think, completely unsure. It looked like there was a real risk that this ceasefire was just going to be blown to pieces. There was firing, there were exchanges, there were the Iranian strikes against the United Arab Emirates. They say that most of those were intercepted.
14: California is suing State Farm Insurance, claiming it mishandled more than 11,000 claims from last year's devastating wildfires. Jesse Albert lost his Altadena home in those fires. He tells ABC he has only been allotted about a third of what he needs to rebuild.
16: We have nothing. And we can't replace what we had.
14: In a statement to ABC News, State Farm says they strongly disagree with the agency's characterization. This is ABC News.
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10: I think it's each asset class for itself. I'm looking at equity markets right now, some reaction in terms of the futures, but I don't think there's going to be too much in the grand scheme of things. Foreign exchange, much more interested in where dollar yen is going, and maybe there's going to be more of a knock-on effect on the treasury market. So we're in a wait-and-see mode there. And of course, US treasury markets focusing on the inflation aspects as well. So individual drivers, not one unique force at this pace, but overall, I think markets will take this in its stride.
26: Over the weekend, Jeff, and this is your wheelhouse, there was a lot of discussion about linear and nonlinear movement in yields, which comes back to the belief in fixed income, in this case of worry, price down and yield up. Are we at a point where yields trip and we get a real accelerative tendency to higher yields?
10: I think that's the broader fear. But if I look at the last few trading days, there's much more concern about Japan intervening and the stronger dollar causing Asian reserve managers in general and those in the GCC, mind you, due to the need for dollar preference, will they need to sell US treasuries? That seems to be much more of a driver compared to the inflation shock. So we are looking at the treasury market. We are looking at these drivers, but probably these triggers are not where we expect them to be, but that confluence of factors is something the market certainly attuned to and worried about higher yields.
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2: 6:40 a.m. here in the City of London. Good morning. I'm Caroline Hepke. Thinking about the market, so we've had a number of earnings. HSBC missing its profit estimates. AB InBev coming up with organic growth that is higher than estimates. First quarter organic volume growth was up by 0.8%, so that from the drink maker. And then in deals news, CK Hutchison agreeing to sell its stake in the telecoms operator Vodafone 3, the biggest here in the UK, deal worth about £4.3 billion. In terms of the markets, though, the focus remains on oil prices. Brent crude down 0.8%, even though we've seen the rally over the last few weeks, the 10 weeks of the war in Iran. Brent crude futures now at $113.47 the barrel. Stock futures for Europe are down 0.2%. For the US, in the green, Palantir raised its revenue outlook, so that from the big US earnings. The dollar is strengthening, up by 0.1%. Gold this morning is up 0.6%, but markets in Japan, China, South Korea are all closed for holidays. That is a look at the markets, your Bloomberg Radio Business Flash. Now with more on what's going on around the world, here's Stephen Carroll in Brussels.
9: Caroline, thank you. The US-Iran ceasefire is at risk of collapsing this morning after fresh fighting erupted in the Middle East. US forces repelled attacks from Iranian drones, missiles and armed small boats while escorting two vessels said to be US Navy destroyers through the Strait of Hormuz. A man has been shot by Secret Service officers near the White House after agents spotted him carrying a concealed firearm. Police say that after being identified, the suspect ran, drew a weapon and shot at officers who returned fire and struck him. He was taken to hospital, but his condition is not yet known. And the hantavirus outbreak tied to a cruise ship off Cape Verde has grown to 7 cases, with 3 people known to have died. The Dutch-flagged MV Hondius is carrying 147 passengers and crew from 23 countries. Those are some of our global news headlines.
2: Thank you so much, Stephen. Yes, wow, that outbreak on a cruise ship, isn't it horrible? We discover yet another grim sort of condition. Thank you so much for that global news update. Let's bring you one of our top conversations, though, now. So the State Street Chairman and CEO, Ron O'Hanley, says that volatility because of the war in the Middle East is pushing up volumes in trading. He's been speaking to Bloomberg's Katie Greifeld and Romain Bostic. This at the Milken Institute Global Conference. They've been asking about the company's strategic approach now to the ETF market. Have a listen.
0: Yeah, part of what you have to look at over the last decade is what's happened to ETFs, right? ETFs have exploded. Like I said, it's the vehicle of choice. So when we started out, it was they were institutional buyers, and today we still are the largest provider to institutions. What happened over the last decade was the entrance of the retail investor into it. And Vanguard and BlackRock went into that sooner than us and really did get ahead of us. But for us, our core market segment is the institutional investor. At times like April of last year, when there's all sorts of turmoil in the market, our ETFs will by far be the largest vehicle that's traded in the marketplace. So that's the core franchise that we want to protect. And in the meantime, we've aggressively grown the what we call the low-cost segment, right? This is the buy-and-hold segment where something like SPY, where it's got these very narrow spreads, it's not that important to a retail investor. They're looking at fee. And so we've got a low-cost lineup in there. And last quarter, our low-cost version of SPY.
3: SPY-M.
0: Yeah, SPY-M was the largest ETF asset gatherer in the world. So for us, it's retaining and growing that institutional segment and then making the kind of investments that we are in the retail segment.
4: With some of the other businesses, though, I mean, you've been integrating liquidity and FX and securities lending under kind of that State Street markets. Is this kind of a play to kind of actually compete with the bank trading desk, or are you still going to kind of hold on to that custody role?
0: Everything that we do in markets is related to what we do in custody and asset servicing, right? So we're not out there independently taking kind of principal positions. It's all to facilitate that business. And what we've recognized is it's easier for the investors if we can provide all that for them with not just the traditional channels, but with the electronic channels to be able to provide on a low-cost basis. And today, in terms of real money foreign exchange, for example, as opposed to principal foreign exchange, we are the leader in that.
4: I do want to talk a little bit about geopolitics, particularly in light of your most recent results. The FX trading business obviously on fire, so I think it was up 29-30% or so. Was that all a function of basically what was transpiring in the Middle East?
0: It's a function of two things. More volatility. You'll see higher volumes, but back when there was no volatility over the last 5-7 years, we worked hard on product and technology distribution to basically create a new relationship. So we've basically grown volume. And that's the piece that nobody really focused on in our earnings for the last two quarters is we've hit record volumes each time.
4: Yeah.
0: So it's not just about the dollars and cents, but it's actually the number of trades that we've done. So, and that's been really important to us, is building share in that business.
3: It's funny, I actually started at Bloomberg as an FX reporter in 2016, and there truly was no volatility in the FX markets. You had to really beg people to read your stories. Yep. Totally different world now. I want to talk a little bit about AI, because you've mentioned that, you know, when it comes to the second half, that's when you really should see AI start scaling for State Street. And I was reading through your earnings call, and you know, a lot of analysts want to know what's going to happen in July. What are you going to say on the July earnings call? So I'm going to try here too. I mean, what benefits should we be on the lookout for when it comes to how State Street is sort of looking at AI?
0: So maybe a little bit of quick background. So what we've done over the last several years is be able to invest in the business at a very high rate, basically by improving productivity and using some of the old productivity tools, machine learning and things like that. And we've reinvested that into the business, which in turn has grown revenues. So you've seen our revenue growth over the past. It's been 9 quarters now of expanding margin. And it's all about this. Be productive, reinvest back in the business, grow revenues. AI, not just for us, but for everybody. You've got these incredibly powerful tools for a business like us. It will all be about how effectively we can implement AI. As I've said earlier in my panel this morning, if the technology never got any better, it'd still be a really powerful tool. It is getting better, and it's all about how you implement it and how you are willing to change your operating model, and that's what we'll talk about in July.
3: Absolutely. Well, looking forward to July. And, you know, before we let you go, I do want to ask another really wonky ETF question. And you think about SPY, as I said, one of the oldest and largest ETFs. It's actually a unit investment trust. It's not an open-ended ETF. It's a similar situation when it comes to the Qs, which is helmed by Invesco. But Invesco was actually able to convert the Qs from a unit investment trust into an ETF, unlocking a whole ton of revenue in the process. Is that something that's under consideration at State Street?
0: No. I mean, we're happy with the way it is now, and we're much more focused on the product diversification that we're doing and recognizing that SPY is a tool for institutions, and we'll have companion tools and companion products around that.
2: So that was the State Street Chairman and CEO, Ron O'Hanley, there, who was speaking to Bloomberg's Katie Greifeld and Romain Bostic. So talking about ETFs and the ETF landscape, of course. You've had a lot of inflows into ETFs. There's been a lot of AI demand in lots of different parts of the world for those exchange-traded funds, even as a lot of markets are shrugging off what's happening in the Middle East.
9: Yeah, certainly. And something that we're keeping an eye on this morning as well, watching those oil prices, you know, over $113 a barrel for Brent crude this morning, and the development still very much a focus for markets as we go into today's trading day in Europe as well. I did just want to mention something different, though, and this is from the Pulitzer Prizes last night, as Bloomberg has won a Pulitzer Prize for a graphic feature. It's the best illustrated reporting and commentary prize for a graphic feature about digital scams in India. It's absolutely brilliant. This graphic novel that was designed, I suppose, written and drawn to represent this story of digital scams in India. Really interesting reporting on the subject, of course, as well. But a prize that Bloomberg has been recognized for in the Pulitzers, along with, you know, other winners from the Washington Post, the New York Times, and elsewhere as well.
2: Yeah, it was an absolutely amazing story and an amazing illustration of it. Now, coming up next on Bloomberg Daybreak Europe, we'll be thinking about the EU. Bloomberg's chief Europe correspondent, Oliver Crook, will be joining us. The stagflationary warning for Europe. This is Bloomberg.
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14: Let's ask Citi's head of U.S. equity trading strategy, Stuart Keiser, about his thoughts. Obviously, earnings growth has been fantastic. We're always going to see beats, right? But can we continue to outweigh concerns that, you know, the inflation caused by the war in Iran is going to lead to more Spirit Airlines bankruptcies?
16: Look, I think that, you know, the test for that is going to be the next couple of weeks, right? We're now through, call it, three quarters of S&P earnings. To your point, they've come in very strong. Look, I think if you can keep oil a kind of where it is here, then yes, the market could focus on earnings and move past this. If you get kind of an exponential rise in oil because of the blockade, then earnings are not going to be enough to balance.
14: So, but
16: out.
14: You think if we keep, you know, NYMEX at $100 a barrel and Brent at 110, that's not going to dent earnings expectations in Q3, Q4, and 27?
16: It ultimately will. I think it's going to be pretty hard to sustain oil prices at that level from the Trump administration perspective. But yeah, I mean, to your point, if you keep oil above $100, we're not quite there yet. I mean, if you go back to the Ukrainian invasion by Russia, you had TI above $100 for 87 out of 102 trading days. We've not had that level of kind of dislocation. And I think that's why earnings printed so well, because the high oil prices were not in place long enough to kind of impact the earnings outlook.
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2: 6:53 a.m. here in the City of London. Good morning, I'm Caroline Hepke. The MSCI Asia Pacific Index is down by 0.4% this morning, so retreating from a record high close that we saw on Monday. Stock futures for Europe are in the red, for the S&P 500 nudging higher about 0.2%. You do have major markets in Asia closed though: Japan, China, South Korea. So there's no cash treasuries trading today, but lots of earnings and some deals news. UniCredit posting its highest quarterly profit ever, HSBC missing its profit estimates, AB InBev diversifying beyond just beer. That seems to be gathering pace. Its organic volume growth increasing much more than estimated. In terms of other markets, though, Brent crude futures now trading at $113.43, so down by 0.9%. So oil prices are retreating, but they did jump, remember, 5.8% on Monday. And actually, even with that retreat, it hasn't really lifted sentiment across markets all that much. The dollar right now is slightly higher, up about 0.1%, and gold is up by 0.5%. Those are the markets. Your Bloomberg Radio Business Flash, Stephen.
9: Caroline, thank you very much. Now, the EU is facing a stagflationary shock from the Iran war, according to the Economy Commissioner Valdis Dombrovskis. Finance ministers meeting in Brussels again today to discuss this and other issues. We have our Chief Europe Correspondent Oliver Crook with us in Brussels for more. Oliver, so ministers from euro area countries met yesterday and they were talking about this issue. How serious are the warnings that we heard from them about the effects of the war on the European economy?
17: It's an interesting line that these ministers are trying to walk, and I think we've been hearing from leaders across Europe for the last couple of months, really, which is trying to impress the sort of severity of this energy shock and the impact that it's going to have on the economy, while not sort of inspiring panic and saying that it's not quite 2022 all over again. I think you got a little bit more of that yesterday. That being said, you know, when we have Dombrovskis using the S word, we're talking about stagflation here. This is something that is becoming more and more significant. You can't ignore it. When the stagflationary concept was brought up at the ECB rate decision last week to Christine Lagarde, she kind of rejected it. She says that the term stagflation is really something that we want to park back in the 1970s where it belongs. But again, you're hearing it more and more. We heard it from the Eurogroup president yesterday in our interview as well. And this is something that we're trying to sort of wait and see for the Europeans. I think they think that they have a little bit more time. You know, there was a great piece out today by Javier Blas that looks at the bifurcation of the energy market, where you're not actually seeing the read-through of the increase in fossil fuel prices into electricity prices. This is absolutely fundamental for the European economy. But there's also that big question of when will there be any read-through within the commodity complex and within the broader inflation complex? Is it just going to stay in headline and inflation and energy prices, or are we going to see it go to wages and services? And that is going to be the big red alarm bell for everybody.
2: Yeah, absolutely. Sort of teetering. In terms of questions of trade, how much appetite then is there for retaliation to Donald Trump's threat to raise tariffs on imports of EU cars and trucks?
17: I mean, as usual, zero appetite to escalate the situation. But as usual, you know, having to put some of these measures on the table because, you know, negotiating with Donald Trump, you know, just sort of conceding in the early innings is not something that seems to be effective. And that's what we've learned across different strategies across the last year and a half, really, of his presidency. So I think, again, once more, the sort of the preferred route is going to be negotiation, try to get a sort of a deal worked out. I think the big question, as ever, is what is the goal here from the president of the United States? Is it just to get the EU to move more quickly, to ratify this trade deal, to get it over the line? You know, they had to go back into a trilogue and negotiations. Those will start again tomorrow, and they're trying to get this trade deal actually ratified and put into place by June. Is this just a ploy by the United States to get that over the line farther, or are we going back to square one? Are we starting over on this trade deal? Is this going to delay this trade deal even further? That is the big question. We have Mara Sefcovic, who's going to be meeting with Jameson Greer a little bit later today in Paris, and hopefully seeking some clarity from him.
9: You've also been watching the developments at the Summit of European Leaders in Armenia. Now, Canada's Mark Carney was there as well. And again, coming back to that speech he made in Davos about a unity of middle powers, did this meeting provide any sort of progress or indication as to the direction of travel and Europe's place in this new world order as being seen by Mark Carney?
17: Yeah, I mean, I think that this whole idea of the middle powers is a very sort of tempting one, sort of theoretically. And then the question is, how do you implement it? How do you sort of take that from an architecture within our minds and a good idea into sort of a hard sort of hitting political structure with some power? And that is going to be the conversation, I think, for many of these countries going forward. I mean, this is the first time that a country outside of Europe has attended the EPC. That was according to the council. And again, we see Canada sort of cropping up more and more at a lot of these meetings. And, you know, the ministers are there. They give out interviews. They're sort of willing to talk to people. They're trying to sort of project this idea. I mean, I remember I spoke to one of the foreign ministers of Canada at one stage. This was not during the interview, but it was outside of it. And I said, I know that you guys have basically 0% chance of becoming the 51st state, but what about the 28th member state of the European Union? They kind of laughed at that and sort of shrugged it off. But that is sort of how Canada is trying to position itself as a much, much closer member of the European Union. They've already got that trade agreement, but I think you're going to see that expand into other domains, potentially into defense.
2: I think that's absolutely fascinating. Ollie, thank you so much for being with us. Bloomberg's chief Europe correspondent, Oliver Crook, for taking us through that. Yeah, the issue with the EU-US trade deal and how that's going to be framed going forwards after President Trump's threat to raise tariffs on EU car imports into the US. I mean, these are really, really significant issues for Europe, aren't they?
9: Yeah, they certainly are. And more to come on those stories in the next part of Bloomberg Daybreak Europe as well. We'll be getting the latest from the Middle East from our managing editor, Anna Arant. Plus, digging into those results from HSBC, Ambreen Chowdhury, our chief Asia finance correspondent, will be bringing us more details of the numbers. Profits missing estimates, but we'll have more on that next. This is Bloomberg.
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2: This is Bloomberg Daybreak Europe for this Tuesday, the 5th of May from London, coming up today.
26: Hanging by a thread, the US-Iran ceasefire unravels as the two sides trade fire in the Persian Gulf.
2: Back above $110, the price of oil soars as warnings over a supply squeeze grow.
26: Get ready for the stagflationary shock. The EU's economy chief warns Europe is on a path of weaker growth and higher inflation.
2: Plus, missing out, HSBC fails to hit earnings estimates as Europe's biggest bank points to growing global uncertainty.
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2: Good morning, Jack. Let's start by looking at the markets this hour, with Brent crude futures now down 0.9% at $113.32 after the major spike that we saw yesterday. We have markets in Asia closed, Japan, China, South Korea shut for holidays, no cash, treasuries trading. Stock futures for Europe are flat. For the S&P 500, E-mini futures up by 0.2% this morning. This as gold is up by 0.6%. European natural gas prices also. We'll be watching those in Europe, and the dollar at the moment slightly firmer this morning. Those are the markets.
0: Our top stories. After 4 weeks, the US-Iran ceasefire is at risk of collapsing this morning after fresh fighting erupted in the Middle East. American forces repelled attacks from Iranian drones, missiles and armed small boats while escorting two US-flagged vessels through the Strait of Hormuz. According to CBS, two US Navy destroyers came under a sustained barrage as they travelled through the waterway, defended by Apache helicopters and other aircraft. Our senior editor, Derek Wallbank, has been tracking developments.
3: We had seen this ceasefire between the United States and Iran hold broadly since it was put into place in early April. That's sort of all been brought into question. You know, we've seen some very limited, I would describe it as, exchanges here. The overnight hours, you know, you did see the United Arab Emirates have its air defense systems engaged with some 12 ballistic missiles, some cruise missiles, some drones, etc. like that.
0: Derek Wallbank referring there to reports that the United Arab Emirates said it had intercepted Iranian cruise missiles and blamed an Iranian drone strike for a large fire at the Fujairah port that hospitalised three people. The Gulf state also issued missile alerts to residents for the first time since the ceasefire began nearly a month ago. Writing on social media, Iran's Foreign Minister Abbas Araghchi said talks with the US were making progress, but warned that the US and the UAE should be wary of being dragged into a quagmire by ill-wishers.
2: Well, oil prices surged on news that Iran had attacked the UAE and that tankers were again under threat in the Strait of Hormuz. Brent crude jumped nearly 6% on the headlines before easing back towards $113 a barrel as traders continue to monitor rising tensions in the Middle East. Despite the pullback, prices are almost 60% higher than at the start of the war as markets grapple with an already anticipated supply shortfall of around 1 billion barrels of oil. Chevron CEO Mike Wirth says he's been warning the White House that supplies are tightening.
4: My advice to the president really relates to energy markets, not to diplomacy and negotiations. And, you know, I've advised people in the administration that this the buffers in the system that help ensure supplies are available to markets are being drawn down. And what that does is it creates more upside price pressure, potentially more volatility and more risk.
2: Mike Wirth speaking as Chevron and other super majors have been forced to cut back some Middle East production due to the conflict. Meanwhile, global refiners increasingly rely on barrels held in storage, with those reserves now increasingly at risk of depletion.
0: The EU's economy chief is warning that the war in Iran risks pushing the bloc into stagflation. Valdis Dombrovskis warned higher energy prices are going to hit every part of Europe.
5: Indeed, what Europe is facing is a stagflationary shock, meaning a slowdown of economic growth with simultaneous increase in inflation. So that's exactly the scenario which we are finding ourselves.
0: The economy commissioner added high levels of debt and deficits mean that European governments cannot afford to repeat the mistakes of the past. The EU and ECB have been adamant that any government support measures for households and businesses need to be temporary, targeted and tailored.
2: Well, as Europe braces for an economic shock, Western leaders are warning of a geopolitical one. Some of America's closest allies are warning the US-led rules-based world order is broken. Canada's Prime Minister Mark Carney urged a meeting of Europe's leaders not to submit to a more transactional and brutal world.
6: It's my strong personal view that as the international order will be rebuilt, but it will be rebuilt out of Europe.
2: Carney is one of the many world leaders reassessing their relationship with the US after President Trump's America First administration. Both France's President Emmanuel Macron and the UK's Prime Minister Keir Starmer warned at that same meeting that Europe needs to take more control of its defence.
26: HSBC missed profit estimates as it set aside money for a UK fraud-related exposure and the impact from the conflict in the Middle East. The lender posted pre-tax profit of $9.4 billion, falling short of the $9.6 billion that had been expected. Expected credit losses, including $300 million due to heightened uncertainty from the Middle East war and $400 million for a fraud-related charge, related to a financial sponsor in the UK. HSBC's wealth business was the positive standout. Fee and other income of $2.7 billion increased by 18% against the versus the same period a year ago.
2: And in terms of other earnings news, the Italian bank UniCredit has reported profits that smashed past expectations in the first quarter. The lender saw net income of 3.22 billion euros, some half a billion higher than expected. UniCredit is seeing its full year profits equal to or above 11 billion euros. The results give a boost to CEO Andrea Orcel as he seeks to gain control of Commerzbank through an offer set to start as soon as today.
26: UK Prime Minister Keir Starmer is due to host meetings to tackle anti-Semitism later today. The news comes after two men were stabbed in North London last week in the latest attack targeting British Jews. Bloomberg's Tiwa Adebayo has more.
7: Representatives from the worlds of business, health, culture and policing will gather with Jewish community members at Downing Street today. Their aim, to eradicate anti-Semitism from every corner of society, according to the convener Keir Starmer. The initiative comes after a spate of anti-Semitic attacks. Last week, a knife attack in North London left two Jewish men in hospital, with the police declaring it a terrorist incident. And the previous month, four ambulances operated by Jewish charity were torched, and in October, two people were killed during an attack on a synagogue in Manchester. Starmer is also expected to hold a meeting of the Middle East Response Committee, set up to respond to the conflict. The gathering will focus on domestic security implications of the Iran war, particularly the heightened threat to Jewish communities. In London, Tiwa Adebayo, Bloomberg Radio.
2: And those are our top stories for you this morning. In terms of the market, so Brent crude futures this morning trading down 0.8% at $113.52. WTI crude futures at $104.45. European stock futures this morning are also down. US stock futures for the S&P 500 up about 0.2%. Palantir raised its revenue outlook. That's notable. HSBC after it missed its profit estimates. Hong Kong shares down as much as 4.8% in trading today, and Wizz Air saying that it has secured about 70% of its summer jet fuel needs. I think that's notable, as the dollar this morning is strengthening about 0.2%, and the RBA in Australia raised its cash interest rate target by 25 basis points. So those are the markets.
26: Thanks, Caroline. Right, in a moment, we will talk more about the state of the ceasefire in Iran after those latest attacks, and a bit more on bank earnings. But before we do, another story that's definitely worth reading this morning, all about when the energy price shock will actually hit Europe. So Bloomberg opinion columnist Javier Blas has been writing about this, and it's much better news than certainly than I would have expected. Javier writes that the oil shock from the Iran war, despite that, Europe's electricity markets are relatively calm and prices are sort of nowhere near where they were in 2022 in, you know, many European countries, and actually they sort of barely moved since the start of the war. So what Javier's doing is kind of trying to unpick what's different from now compared to 2022. And yeah, you know, certainly, as I say, I hadn't appreciated the nuance a lot of this. Actually, when you look at things like hydro, like nuclear, like solar, and particularly like the grid, a lot of the problems that you know those assets had in 2022 have now been fixed or they've been invested in, and you know, again, had totally underappreciated how significant things like hydro is in terms of sort of Europe's energy mix.
2: That may be so, but I think that it's also because the backdrop is prices that are so much higher. If you look at food, if you look at petrol prices, and also that the picture in the UK may be slightly different than in Europe, which has pushed a bit further forwards in terms of its green energy focus, maybe, than the UK has. But I do think you're right that it's a much more... This is why maybe it feels so much like Europe is kind of teetering, but that the real impact of the war hasn't quite hit Europe in terms of these worries, and it's still at the stage of warnings. But I do think it's worth reading Javier Blas's latest opinion column. I think it'll give you some fresh food for thought.
26: Yeah, absolutely. Always worth a read, even more so in the midst of an energy crisis. Right, now, the
0: four-week U.S. and Iran ceasefire looks increasingly fragile as the U.S. and Iran exchange fire in the Persian Gulf. Brent has surged some 90% this year, with the economic consequences deepening. Joining us is Bloomberg's managing editor for the Middle East and North Africa, Onur Ant. Morning. So the U.S. wants to loosen Iran's grip on the strait, but it has led to violence. Has the ceasefire now been broken?
8: Good morning. It hasn't officially come to an end because U.S. President Donald Trump said that's not something that he wants to talk about just now when he was asked this very specific question yesterday. Having said that, it's clear that any attempt to resume some kind of vessel traffic through the Strait of Hormuz without that being part of a broader peace agreement is going to be very tricky. That's exactly what we saw on Monday when the U.S. began implementing what it called Project Freedom, basically a military operation or military-assisted operation to help guide ships stranded in the Persian Gulf exit the area through the Strait of Hormuz, basically put both sides in this war, that is Iran versus U.S. and its allies, against each other, and resulted in basically both sides exchanging fire, getting ships and an important oil terminal, oil port in the Gulf on fire. So it's not officially over yet, but what happened yesterday clearly underscores the fragility of the ceasefire that's been in place for almost a month now.
2: Indeed. And the parliamentary speaker, Iran's parliamentary speaker, Mohammad Ghalibaf, saying on X that there's been a violation. He talks about the security of shipping and energy transit has been jeopardized by the United States and its allies. Ghalibaf saying that this is through the violation of the ceasefire and the imposition of a blockade. So you have a bit of the Iranian perspective. Is this a re-escalation? Are we going to see more from the US, from the Iranian side?
8: Well, it's definitely quieter than on Monday. It's Tuesday morning here in the Middle East, and we haven't seen a repeat of what happened yesterday. Now, having said that, judging by where both Iran and the U.S. stand in this conflict and the mutual warnings overnight into Tuesday, it's clear that there is a possibility that the U.S. will try to continue to guide ships through Hormuz, and that may result in further attacks by Iran, not only on vessels, but there is a possibility that that we may see a resumption of attacks on the UAE, just like we did yesterday. And that country has borne the brunt of Iran's retaliatory attacks since this war began in February.
0: Yeah, as you said, you know, fresh attacks on oil infrastructure in the UAE. Where does that leave us now in terms of, you know, the risk of genuine shortages?
8: Well, the shortage or the full effect of it is obviously going to be increasingly felt as this deadlock, this stalemate around Hormuz continues. What was important about yesterday's attack, although it's unclear what the extent of the damage has been at the Fujairah port just outside of Hormuz, is that that attack targeted an oil terminal that was supposed to be the plan B for the UAE. That sits right outside of the Strait of Hormuz, and it was supposed to make the UAE, or at least part of its oil exports, immune to any blockage of the Strait of Hormuz. But Iran has showed that it showed its willingness and capability to strike that plan B that the UAE has.
2: Yeah. Okay. Thank you so much, Onur, for being with us. That is Bloomberg's managing editor for the Middle East and North Africa, Onur Ant. Thank you.
0: Now, HSBC missed profit estimates in the first quarter as it set aside money for UK fraud-related exposure and the impact of the war in the Middle East, reporting pre-tax profit of $9.4 billion. Let's get more from Amberine Chowdhury, Bloomberg's chief Asia financial services correspondent. Morning, Amberine. So HSBC's revenue beating estimates, but the war in the Middle East expected to be a big drag. Why?
11: Yes, good morning. Well, you know, the Middle East provisions have been somewhat expected. If you look at HSBC's European peers, they've also set aside hundreds of millions of dollars over the past month or so to shield against an impact from the Iran war. And HSBC itself has set aside roughly $300 million, which isn't great, but you know, it does generally reflect a deterioration in the economic outlook for all these banks due to the onset of the conflict in the Middle East. And while HSBC has no business directly in Iran, and it hasn't had anything like that for more than a decade, the ripple effects of the war have hit a region that has been seen as an area of growth for the bank because it's been expanding in wealth and corporate banking services there quite aggressively over the past few years.
2: Yeah, absolutely. Speaking of which, what about wealth management and investment banking? How does HSBC compare to peers, I suppose, especially on Wall Street?
11: So in the wealth management world, given it's essentially a financial giant in Hong Kong, its key market, it's continued to perform very well. And those results have somewhat offset some of these, charges that they've set aside for the Middle East and, of course, the UK fraud related charge. So it's attracted roughly $34 billion in net new money in Asia for the first quarter of the year, compared to around it was a lot less, around half of that a year ago. And this part of the business will continue to grow, much larger than its Wall Street peers. But if you compare investment banking or trading, it's relatively small. So across that business and other related activities, HSBC in particular has been drastically cutting back its businesses in North America and in Europe, in areas like equity capital markets. And that's reflected somewhat in the results. It's become a small component relative to Wall Street peers. For example, its income from debt and equities activities fell by 26% to around $750 million. And they've blamed higher funding costs. But if you looked at the Wall Street firms last week, they essentially did very well in the equities side.
2: Yeah.
11: A clear miss on that part.
2: Yeah. Amberine, thank you so much for being with us. Amberine Chowdhury is Bloomberg's Chief Asia Financial Services Correspondent. Thank you so much for bringing us up to speed with the HSBC results. Coming up next, our conversation with PIMCO's Christian Strack.
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16: You can't escape a traffic jam. Know what else you can't escape? Seasonal allergies.
17: Ah!
16: And you might think you can avoid that coffee stain until... Oh, really? You can't escape a lot of things in life. But you can escape prediabetes. Prediabetes captures 1 in 3 adults. There are usually no signs of prediabetes. 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
25: We are very focused on helping financial advisors serve their clients. It's not a B2C model. It's a B2B2C model. And so really all the clients at iCapital are advisors, you know, and or obviously the GPs that are trying to reach those advisors. And so for financial advisors, if they're large, we can build a whole white label capability for them so they can in effect have an operating system to run their alts, structured investments or annuities business, as well as the data aggregation that they have to do for clients with information that's everywhere. For advisors that are maybe a little smaller, that don't have sort of a persistent need, they can come to our marketplace and see a menu of hundreds of funds where they can avail themselves of those funds for their clients.
23: Really, really interesting. So I like the description of iCapital as the world's alternative investment marketplace for advisors and wealth managers. When you joined in 2013, what problem were you trying to solve?
25: Yeah, we were trying to help the advisors who had left, as I mentioned, left their homes to start off their new businesses, and we felt like we could actually create for them an investment platform to allow them to be able to service their clients, you know, consistent with how they had previously served them.
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2: 7:21 a.m. here in the City of London. Good morning, I'm Caroline Hepke. Brent crude futures this hour, $113.93, down 0.4%, but we did see a 5.8% jump on Monday for Brent futures. WTI crude futures at $104.85 are down also 1.5% this morning. European stock futures for the market open here, down almost 0.2%. S&P 500 evening futures up 0.1%. We've had a lot of different earnings out. UniCredit seeing its highest quarter profit ever. AB InBev with a big jump in organic volume growth up by 0.8%. Wizz Air saying that it maintains strong liquidity and is well hedged if you're thinking about the airline industry. MSCI Asia Pacific Index this morning is down 0.5%. A lot of markets in Asia are closed for a holiday, including Japan, China and South Korea. And the RBA in Australia raising its cash target rate by 25 basis points to 4.35%. Those are the main lines when it comes to the markets now with more on what's going on around the world. Here's Jack Sidders. Good morning.
26: Thanks, Caroline. The US-Iran ceasefire is at risk of collapsing after fresh fighting erupted in the Middle East. American forces repelled attacks from Iranian drones, missiles and armed

0: are fretting more about jet fuel shortages really than anything else when it comes to the commodity complex, at least in Europe. As for the inflationary impact, Switzerland's inflation jumping to the fastest since 2024, figures out this morning. Stock futures for the US market open. Nasdaq up by 0.5% this morning. A lot of Asian markets were closed. The MSCI Asia Pacific Index was down about 0.25%. The dollar is slightly weaker. Sterling is up 0.1%. The euro trading at 116.94. And gold down 0.7% this morning. That is a look at where we are in markets. Let's get to our top stories. After 4 weeks, the US-Iran ceasefire is at risk of collapsing this morning after fresh fighting erupted in the Middle East. American forces repelled attacks from Iranian drones, missiles and armed small boats while escorting two US-flagged vessels through the Strait of Hormuz. Bloomberg's managing editor for the Middle East and North Africa, Honor Ant, says that raises major questions about the future of the truce.
1: It's not officially over yet, but what happened yesterday clearly underscores the fragility of the ceasefire that's been in place for almost a month now.
0: So that was Honor Ant reporting from Dubai, where the Gulf state also issued missile alerts to residents for the first time since the ceasefire began nearly a month ago. Writing on social media, Iran's foreign minister Abbas Araghchi said that talks with the US were making progress, but warned that the US and the United Arab Emirates should be wary of being dragged back into a quagmire by ill wishers. Oil prices surged on news that Iran had attacked the UAE and that tankers were again under threat in the Strait of Hormuz. Brent crude jumped nearly 6% on the headlines before easing back towards $113 a barrel as traders continue to monitor these rising tensions in the Middle East. Bloomberg Economics' chief emerging markets economist Ziad Daoud says it's inevitable that there is a crunch in the market.
2: There is a clear identity here. There is a clear mathematical identity. The world has lost at least 10% of its oil supplies. It cannot consume more than that. So to offset this, you either need to release from your inventories or you need to cut demand.
0: Ziad Daoud added that despite the pullback, prices are almost 60% higher than at the start of the war as markets grapple with an already anticipated supply shortfall of around a billion barrels. In other news, two people have been killed and several others injured after a car ploughed into a crowd in the German city of Leipzig. The driver of the vehicle, a 33-year-old German national, was detained shortly afterwards. The interior minister of the Saxony region, which includes Leipzig, Armin Schuster, gave more details on the arrest.
3: It is very likely that it was an isolated incident. Leipzig is absolutely safe and people can use the pedestrian area. A 33-year-old German citizen was arrested.
0: That was Saxony's interior minister speaking via a translator. The Prime Minister of Saxony referred to a suspected rampage, suggesting the man had deliberately driven into the crowd. And in corporate news, Rheinmetall has reported preliminary first quarter sales that missed expectations. Germany's largest defence company posted revenue of around 1.9 billion euros below forecasts as it ramps up execution on major orders from Europe and beyond. The company expects first half revenues to favour the second quarter, supported by truck deliveries to Germany and the resumption of production at a Spanish ammunition plant following an earlier accident. And the European Union is in talks with Anthropic about testing its companies and banks for vulnerabilities uncovered by the new Mythos AI model. Anthropic is limiting access to Mythos, which can identify unknown flaws in IT systems. Bloomberg understands that the EU finance ministers are pushing for European companies to see the new AI model and considering regulatory and legislative instruments to guarantee access. Those are our top stories. BlackRock's UK chief investment strategist Vivek Paul joins us next. This is Bloomberg.
4: 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Bloomberg 92.9. Coming up, the latest market-moving headlines from Bloomberg. 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
5: ABC News, I'm Stephanie Officer. Cole Allen appeared in court Monday. ABC's Pierre Thomas.
6: The suspect in the White House Correspondents' Dinner shooting faced a hearing about whether he should remain on 24-hour lockdown. The judge appeared sympathetic, at one point apologizing for the conditions, but some authorities believe that he was initially suicidal, and today prosecutors claim that he allegedly told the FBI that he would die in the confrontation.
5: The abortion pill mifepristone is available again after Supreme Court Justice Samuel Alito temporarily blocked a lower court order that rolled back access to the bill to the pill via telehealth and mail. For now, patients will still be able to use the drug without an in-person doctor's visit. Roshana Desai-Martin of the Center for Reproductive Rights says this ruling could affect other states.
7: Even in states like Montana or Maryland, where I live, states that have protected abortion in their constitutions, people will now have a more difficult time getting their care.
5: This is ABC News.
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16: We are very focused on helping financial advisors serve their clients. 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And so for financial advisors, if they're large, we can build a whole white label capability for them so they can in effect have an operating system to run their alts, structured investments or annuities business, as well as the data aggregation that they have to do for clients with information that's everywhere. For advisors that are maybe a little smaller, that don't have sort of a persistent need, they can come to our marketplace and see a menu of hundreds of funds where they can avail themselves of those funds for their clients. Huh.
17: Really, really interesting. 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When you joined in 2013, what problem were you trying to solve?
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0: London, a very good morning. I'm Caroline Hepke. Looking at the markets, US stock futures are bouncing higher this morning. Nasdaq stock futures up by 0.5%, and European stocks actually up by 0.5%. As we see oil prices retreating, we're now down 1.5% for Brent crude futures, $112.65. So this despite the renewed tensions and hostilities that we saw yesterday in the Middle East, but things may be calming a little bit this morning. As for the individual names that are moving, HSBC is the biggest decliner this morning on the European market. So down more than 5%, 5.7% this morning. Carnival also seeing quite a significant decline. Standard Chartered also down by 2.8% this morning. It's also been global bonds that we've seen rise a little bit modestly as Brent crude has retreated. That is worth noting, with the exception of UK gilt yields, which have jumped 6.5 basis points for 10-year yields. Obviously, we were closed yesterday, so we're playing catch up. 5.02 for those 10-year yields. Bloomberg dollar spot index flat to slightly firmer. The euro at 116.86 is down just a little bit, but really the main focus is on that Brent price. So that is a look at the markets, your Bloomberg Radio Business Flash. Now let's get some of our global news headlines. The US-Iran ceasefire is at risk of collapsing after fresh fighting erupted in the Middle East. American forces repelled attacks from Iranian drones, missiles and armed small boats whilst escorting two vessels said to be US Navy destroyers through the Strait of Hormuz. A man has been shot by the US Secret Service near the White House after agents spotted him carrying a concealed firearm. Police say that after being identified, the suspect ran, drew a weapon and shot at officers who returned fire and struck him. He was taken to hospital, but his condition is not yet known. And lastly, the hantavirus outbreak tied to a cruise ship off Cape Verde has grown to 7 cases, with 3 people known to have died. The Dutch-flagged MV Hondius is carrying 147 passengers and crew from 23 countries. Those are some of our global news headlines. Yes, indeed, one of those crew members sick is a British crew member, another Dutch. So we're keeping an eye on that, really horrid story for you. Right, let's turn our attention, though, to geopolitics and global volatility. So UK government bonds are among the highest in the developed world now. Britain has been particularly hard hit by global moves, but now might also be facing its own political instability once more. We have local elections at the end of this week. I'm joined by BlackRock's head of portfolio research, Vivek Paul, to discuss this and much more in markets. Good morning. Welcome back to radio.
13: Thanks, Caroline.
0: So do you think Britain is hostage to global markets right now as we see these elevated bond yields?
13: So I think it's definitely the case that British bonds yields move a lot when we have this dynamics like we've seen, right? But there's an important nuance I think it's worth kind of teasing out, and that's the following. So what we've seen is enormous move in gilt yields, as you rightly say, but it has predominantly been to be about where the cash path has been moving. So expectations around inflation, expectations around therefore what the Bank of England does in terms of its policy are the things that are driving those yields. And importantly, thus far, we've not seen a material relative shift in long-dated bond yields relative to short-dated bond yields. So when we talk about the idea of like Britain being kind of hostage to geopolitics, I think in that regard, yes, like many others, that more broadly European bond yields are affected. But if I take you back to, I guess, you know, the start of last year, or indeed, you know, other periods in the past, you've actually historically in the last few years seen long dated yields spike when you've seen broader yields spike. And that hasn't happened with the UK thus far.
0: Okay. This week, investors are focused on the local elections. So these are elections for councils in England, including in London, and also the national elections in Wales and Scotland for their representative parliaments. It looks like the governing Labour Party is going to see significant losses. And how much is that going to weigh on UK assets? How do you think about it as we get the results Friday, but also into the weekend?
13: Yeah, I think the way to think about this is the natural kind of read through would be the following. If those losses are perceived as kind of worse than expectations, and remember, like you say, the expectations are already pretty bad, so if they're perceived as worse, then that ramps up the pressure on the Prime Minister and his core team. And the thing that markets, I think, would react to is less to do with directly the local council elections. It's more whether or not there is a shift in direction or emphasis of the government. And that could occur if you were to see a different incumbent step in, right? So I guess that's the thing to watch in terms of the way in which it could pan out. So it's not to do with the local elections itself, it's to do with whether or not the market perceives the UK is going to go down a different path in terms of its fiscal, you know, sort of sustainability, etc. That will be the thing to watch.
0: Yeah. So what clues then on that are you watching? Does it have to be the declaration of a challenger to Keir Starmer for the leadership of the Labour Party and therefore PM, or what is it? What's the benchmark?
13: So I think the way to look at it is if it becomes perceived as common knowledge that the Prime Minister is going to find it difficult to remain, then all eyes will then become on, like, well, what is the future policy going to be? Even if there is not effectively a material challenge to the Prime Minister, but if it is perceived that he needs to go down a different path, that's when the markets would react. But it's important to say, just as I said earlier, like that is not how the markets have been reacting thus far over the last 18 months, right? Because again, it's easy to get lost in the idea that yields have moved a lot, but the long dated versus the short dated hasn't. Direct answer to your question is, if the market perception is that there needs to be a change in tack of the government, then that's the thing that I think would cause gilt yields to start to move.
0: I'm just curious, I know that you're not a political analyst, but is there any party right now that is looking more favourable in terms of its policy than the Labour Party, let's say, because we are at this point where there could be a breakdown in terms of the traditional makeup of the parties in Britain. There could well be seven really quite sizable parties. Does anybody else have a better manifesto? Greens, Reform UK, somebody else?
13: I think it's hard for me to kind of comment on whether or not someone has got a better manifesto than the incumbents. I think what I would say, though, is the vision of the economy that's presented by those other parties is pretty starkly different. And as a result of that, that's what then causes the potential for market instability, right? Markets like the idea of knowing what's going to happen. And so, therefore, even if there's a strong mandate from a political party, almost it doesn't really matter which one, you actually then know what the path of policy is likely to be. Because of the point you just made, where you have an environment where you have several parties who could all potentially, you know, outdo each other, that's not what our system has been set up to expect. That's when you get more instability, that's when you get more potential questioning of the future path of the UK economy. So I don't think it's a question of better or not. I think the question is the gap in the disparity as to what could occur potentially being wider if the incumbent government is seen as weaker still.
0: Are you surprised, as so many others are, that only a couple of years after a really landslide election, that the UK finds itself in this kind of, again, position of instability? Is that surprising to you?
13: Well, I think relative to where everyone would have been, you know, the day of the election, I think it's fair to say that this was not the base case for the reasons you mentioned. And I think there's a whole host of reasons around that. Some of them are political, again, which I'm not going to spend a lot of time on. Some of them are to do with the dynamics we've seen more broadly globally, right? The pressure that the United Kingdom was under coming into you know, the start of this government's term was that bond markets were watching gilt yields like a hawk. They were waiting to see whether or not there's going to be market unfriendly policies. And that, I guess, dynamic effectively got amplified when you saw global yields start to rise. And that's the context, I guess, of what I've said earlier, which is in the last year or so, actually, you have seen the UK being less of an outlier than it was before. In general, when you see global yield shocks in the last year, you've not seen a UK particular dynamic for long-dated stuff. But that is something that I think we shouldn't assume is kind of a permanent state of affairs. That's the sort of thing that markets will query in the future if we get that political instability.
0: Yes. I suppose the only other thought is also about, you know, the position of the Chancellor and whether that is at risk if there were to be a change. But maybe that's a few too many steps down the road to think about Rachel Reeves after the local elections, of course. We have to think about those first and foremost. Vivek, thank you so much for being with me. I think quite enlightening in terms of where the UK is in terms of the bond market and the shocks that we've seen globally. Vivek Paul is BlackRock's head of portfolio research. The UK is focused on these local elections, and there's just absolutely loads to read about on the Bloomberg Terminal about this. I mean, Rosa Prince is always your first port of call when it comes to the politics. She's been writing about Reform UK. You went to visit Clacton recently, so you can read that on our OPIN opinion column list. Coming up next, Louise Moon will be joining me for the Stocks to Watch. This is Bloomberg.
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30: Let's ask Citi's head of U.S. equity trading strategy, Stuart Keiser, about his thoughts. Obviously, earnings growth has been fantastic. We're always going to see beats, right? But can we continue to outweigh concerns that, you know, the inflation caused by the war in Iran is going to lead to more Spirit Airlines bankruptcies?
31: Look, I think, the test for that's going to be the next couple of weeks, right? We're now through, call it, three quarters of S&P earnings. To your point, they've come in very strong. Look, I think if you can keep oil a kind of where it is here, then yes, the market could focus on earnings and move past this. If you get kind of an exponential rise in oil because of the blockade, then earnings are not going to be enough to balance.
30: So, but
31: out.
30: You think if we keep, you know, NYMEX at $100 a barrel and Brent at 110, that's not going to dent earnings expectations in Q3, Q4, and 27?
31: It ultimately will. I think it's going to be pretty hard to sustain oil prices at that level from the Trump administration perspective. But yeah, I mean, to your point, if you keep oil above $100, we're not quite there yet. I mean, if you go back to the Ukrainian invasion by Russia, you had TI above $100 for 87 out of 102 trading days. We've not had that level of kind of dislocation. And I think that's why earnings printed so well, because the high oil prices were not in place long enough to kind of impact the earnings outlook.
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0: 9:53 a.m. here in the City of London. Good morning. I'm Caroline Hepke. Looking at the markets this Tuesday morning, oil prices are retreating after the shock of renewed violence yesterday. A little bit more calm amongst traders. $112 a barrel for Brent crude futures, down by 2.2%. Is it a standoff? Do we get a restarting of this war? It looks like the indications are less so. In terms of stock markets, European stocks up by 0.5% overall. HSBC is the main retreater, the biggest decliner in the Eurostock 600 this morning. US stock futures are firmly in the green. Nasdaq futures up 0.5%. Bond yields falling across most of Europe with the exception of the UK, where yields are playing catch up after the bank holiday yesterday. 5.02 for 10-year UK gilt yields, and German Bund yields at 3.06, down by 3 basis points. So that is a look at where we are in markets this hour, your Bloomberg Radio Business Flash. Now let's have a look at the stocks on the move today here in Europe. I'm Caroline Hepken. I'm joined by Bloomberg's breaking news editor, Louise Moon. Good morning. HSBC, let's start there. They released new numbers this morning. Investors not reacting very positively, though.
32: Indeed, shares down in London and also in Hong Kong, so in both locations where they are listed. This is after first quarter results. Profits missed estimates. So profits fell to $9.4 billion. Below estimates, down to two main things. So one is $400 charge linked to what they called, what HSBC called, HSBC called fraud-related secondary securitization exposure with a financial sponsor in the UK. Now, that's reported to be the now collapsed mortgage firm MFS. Mm. So that's $400 million US dollars. And then as well as that, they also set aside $300 million US dollars for impairments linked to the Middle East war. So a surprise fraud-related charge and war-related impairments dragging down HSBC's profits. Now, we've had a lot of banks reporting recently. Some others have also booked similar charges linked to the war, but many banks have reported, and particularly over in Wall Street, reported quite bonanza first quarter earnings, you know, strong numbers. So HSBC missing out on those. In some bit of positivity, analysts are pointing to kind of relative underlying strength. So HSBC's wealth unit did quite well in the first quarter, and their Hong Kong business also did quite well. Obviously, they've been on a huge restructuring drive under the CEO since late 2024, roughly.
0: Yeah.
32: And analysts have welcomed that, and shares have recently hit all-time highs, but this first quarter not performing well and dragging down shares.
0: Yeah. Okay, so that's HSBC. Elsewhere, takeover interest in Intertek. How's that affecting its share price?
32: Shares reacting positively, shot up this morning, up to about £52 per share. They've already risen about 10% this year. That's after takeover interest by Swedish private equity firm EQT. So they've made a revised proposal this morning for £58 a share. So that values Intertek. This is the FTSE 100 company, valuing it at almost £9 billion. This is EQT's third attempt. Intertek's already said no to two previous attempts for undervaluing it. And they've responded this morning saying that they're reviewing this offer. So it's a bit of a wait and see as to whether they might accept this third proposal. So there's EQT could potentially take over, but Intertek themselves are also separately exploring whether they split up. So there's kind of two things at play at the same time. So, yeah, a bit of a wait and see as to whether this might go through this takeover.
0: Yeah, okay. Meanwhile, Germany's Rheinmetall reporting today, this company has been hugely in focus given increased defence spending across Europe and especially in Germany.
32: It has. So first quarter results this morning, sales actually fell short of estimates. Mm. And they're predicting a shift of revenue into the second quarter. So they've had some delays of shipments. Part of that is down to one of their plants in Spain. There was an accident there, so production was affected. So not doing so well this morning, but shares actually rising. They rose as much as, well, just over 2%. Analysts are pointing to operating margins in line. They also confirm their guidance. As I say, they're expecting a stronger performance in the second half. So overall, first half growth is expected to be at the same pace as last year. And there's early signs of improvement in those orders. So there's a bit of reassurance that's being kind of focused on. There is still some worries over some execution challenges. There's obviously a lot more deliveries,
0: yes,
32: and orders, and there's no kind of clear breakdown in their growth numbers. But as I say, shares rising on that shift in revenue to the second quarter. So some signs of more hope going forward.
0: Yeah, they've got a big backlog of orders, 73 billion euros. So that an issue, you know, in demand, but actually delivery is the focus for Rheinmetall. Thank you so much, Louise, for being with me. Bloomberg's breaking news editor, Louise Moon. And you can, of course, follow all of those individual names throughout the day. That is our stock movers this morning. Coming up in the next part of Bloomberg Daybreak Europe. So we'll be hearing, of course, for our London audience from Bloomberg Brief, which is up next. And our listeners in the United States and elsewhere, you'll be able to hear Bloomberg Daybreak, which is beginning in just a few seconds' time. Just a moment then to tell you where we're ending this European trading session. Up 0.5% for the US stocks, 600, 2 hours of trading in London. And US stock futures at the moment are also positive. So much more with Bloomberg Daybreak starting right now.
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1: 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From the Bloomberg Interactive Brokers Studios, this is Bloomberg Daybreak for Tuesday, May 5th, coming up today.
2: The Middle East truce in jeopardy. The U.S. and Iran exchange fire in the Persian Gulf.
1: A shooting involving the Secret Service is under investigation not far from the White House.
2: Primary day in the Midwest could affect the balance of power on Capitol Hill.
1: And Apple explores putting Intel or Samsung inside its devices.
3: The NYPD search for suspects after anti-Semitic graffiti incidents in Queens. Plus, we've learned former New York Mayor Giuliani is being treated for pneumonia. I'm Michael Barr. More ahead.
5: I'm John Stashower in sports. Another easy one for the Knicks. They blew out the Sixers in Game 1. The Mets and Yankees both won.
6: That's all straight ahead on Bloomberg Daybreak. 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
7: Good morning, I'm Nathan Hager.
1: And I'm Karen Moskow. In U.S. stock index futures, they are on the rise this morning. S&P futures up 0.3%, up 23 points. Dow futures up 0.2%, or 109 points. NASDAQ futures up 0.5%, or 147 points. 10-year Treasury up 0.3 seconds, yield 4.42%. The yield on the two-year, 3.93%. And NYMEX crude oil down 2.4% at $103.85 a barrel. Nathan.
7: Karen, nearly a month into a fragile ceasefire in the Middle East, the U.S. and Iran have been trading fire again. This morning, a relative calm has returned, but not before U.S. Central Command says the military fought off Iranian drones, missiles, and small armed boats as it guided two U.S.-flagged vessels through the Strait of Hormuz. The United Arab Emirates says it has also intercepted Iranian cruise missiles and taken a hit to its Fujairah port from an Iranian drone. We get more from Bloomberg's Jumana Bersetchi in Dubai.
8: As a resident of the UAE, in the evening yesterday, we received multiple missile alert texts throughout the course of the night. This happened after an ADNOC tanker was reportedly targeted by an Iranian drone. And then also emerged in the evening that an Iranian drone had also managed to intercept UAE's air defense system and cause some damage at an oil exporting facility. And this is the first time we get such an incident in, as you say, the 4 weeks since the ceasefire.
7: Bloomberg's Jumana Bersetchi reports. All this is raising questions now about whether the ceasefire has been broken. Defense Secretary Pete Hegseth and Joint Chiefs Chairman Dan Kane are set to hold a news conference at the Pentagon later this morning at 8 a.m. Wall Street time. You can listen live on Bloomberg Radio or watch on the Bloomberg Podcast page on YouTube.
1: Well, Nathan, Chevron says the conflict has forced the company and other oil majors to reduce Middle East production. CEO Mike Wirth says he's been warning the White House that supplies are tightening. He spoke to Bloomberg at the Milken Global Conference in Los Angeles.
9: My advice to the president really relates to energy markets, not to diplomacy and negotiations. And, you know, I've advised people in the administration that this the buffers in the system that help ensure supplies are available to markets are being drawn down. And what that does is it creates more upside price pressure, potentially more volatility and more risk.
1: And you can see our entire interview with Chevron CEO Mike Wirth and dozens of others from the Milken Global Conference. They're all on our new video experience on the Bloomberg Business App.
7: McCarran officials are investigating a shooting not far from the White House. The Secret Service says law enforcement shot an unidentified man near the Washington Monument after he opened fire on them. Secret Service Deputy Director Matt Quinn says agents were called about a suspicious person who appeared to be carrying a firearm.
10: Upon making contact, that individual fled briefly on foot, withdrew a firearm, and fired in the direction of our agents and officers. They returned fire and engaged. That individual was hit.
7: Secret Service Deputy Director Matt Quinn says a teenager was also shot but not seriously hurt. A motorcade with Vice President J.D. Vance had passed through the area shortly before the confrontation, but the Secret Service says there is no indication he was a target.
1: Nathan, Senate Republicans have unveiled their plans to pay for President Trump's immigration enforcement agenda for the rest of his term. The bills from the Homeland Security and Judiciary Committees would greenlight a combined $71.7 billion for immigration and customs enforcement and customs and border protection. The Secret Service would also receive $1 billion for security enhancements to the president's White House ballroom project. Republicans could move the bills through the Senate as soon as next week without Democratic votes, under the budget reconciliation process.
7: Karen, some key elections are on the docket today. Ohio is holding statewide primaries, and a prominent ally of President Trump's running for an open governor's seat, and there are competitive races for the House and Senate as well. Bloomberg's Amy Morris reports from Washington.
4: The race to replace outgoing Republican Governor Mike DeWine includes Trump-backed tech entrepreneur Vivek Ramaswamy. The winner will face Dr. Amy Acton, who is unopposed for the Democratic nomination. In the Senate race, former Senator Sherrod Brown is running to reclaim his old job. He faces Ron Kincaid for the Democratic nomination. One of the notable House races features a crowded Republican field competing to take on 22-term incumbent Democrat Marcy Kaptur in the 9th Congressional District. In Washington, Amy Morris, Bloomberg Radio.
1: All right, Amy, thank you. Let's turn to the markets now, and futures are higher following yesterday's war-related declines. Still, the S&P 500 up more than 5% this year, while the NASDAQ is up almost 8%. Stuart Kaiser is head of U.S. equity trading strategy at Citi.
11: You know, on our estimates, retail is accounting for about 7.5% of equity trading volumes. That number was as high as 11 or 12 earlier in the year, and as higher as 15 back in October. So retail is present, but I do think this is more institutional in the U.S., so hedge funds getting their risk up. And then, frankly, I think international investors have gravitated back towards the U.S., similar to the way they did last April.
1: And Citi's Stuart Kaiser also says better-than-expected earnings have helped fuel the market rally.
7: And Karen Palantir is one of those companies that have topped earnings estimates and raised their revenue outlook for the year. However, in Palantir's case, the tech company also posted disappointing commercial sales in the U.S. for the first quarter. Stock is down more than 3%.
1: Let's look at the flip side, Nathan. Shares of Intel, they're up more than 3% in early trading. Bloomberg News has learned Apple has held discussions about using Intel and Samsung Electronics to produce the main processors for its devices. We get the story with Bloomberg's John Tucker.
12: Sources say the iPhone and iPad maker has had early stage talks with Intel about enlisting the company's chip making services. Meanwhile, Apple executives had made visits to a Samsung plant under development in Texas that will also make advanced chips. For more than a decade, Apple has designed the main processors known as systems on a chip that power its devices and relied on Taiwan Semiconductor Manufacturing to build them using the most advanced production processes in Taiwan. Apple is considering additional suppliers due to supply chain disruptions, including recent shortages driven by the build-out of AI data centers and higher demand for Macs, which has constrained the company's growth. I'm John Tucker, Bloomberg Radio.
7: John, thanks. In Europe, shares of HSBC are down about 6%. The London-based bank reported profit that missed estimates. HSBC was weighed down by an unexpected fraud-related charge in the UK and rising economic risks from the conflict in the Middle East.
1: And Nathan, a fine for Elon Musk. The billionaire has agreed to pay $1.5 million to settle SEC allegations that he cheated Twitter shareholders in 2022 by failing to properly disclose his growing stake in the social media company. It's a much smaller penalty than what Musk's attorney says the SEC initially sought. A letter from 2024 seen by Bloomberg News shows the agency asked Musk to pay more than $200 million to settle. Time now for a look at some of the other stories making news in New York and around the world. And for that, we're joined by Bloomberg's Michael Barr. Michael, good morning.
13: Good morning, Karen. A close call at Newark Airport is raising new concerns about aviation safety. Investigators say a United Airlines jet came within feet of disaster when it struck a tractor trailer and light pole while landing. There were no injuries on board the plane. United now has removed the flight crew from duty and is pledging a thorough investigation along with the NTSB. Transportation Secretary Sean Duffy.
14: This is unacceptable.
15: We have
14: well-trained pilots. This is one. This should never happen in America.
13: The driver of the truck was treated for minor injuries and is okay. The sudden collapse of Spirit Airlines is not only affecting travel, it's affecting local economies. Near Pittsburgh, the executive director of Arnold Palmer Regional Airport, Maurice Haas, says the loss of flights will force downsizing.
16: We hate to do that because it's one big family here at the airport. I mean, a lot of people put their heart and soul in making this place thrive.
13: Airport Director Maurice Haas says they will have to let people go until they can find a replacement airline, and that could be a few months from now to maybe a year. New York City officials say that anti-Semitic graffiti, including swastikas, were spray-painted on Jewish homes and synagogues in Queens. Congregants at a synagogue are angry.
15: I really lived in a comforting cocoon. I grew up in Forest Hills, and I felt, oh, it can't happen here.
13: Police say that no arrests have been made. A spokesman for Rudy Giuliani says the former New York City mayor is now breathing on his own. Spokesman Ted Goodman says, though, Giuliani is still in critical condition as he recovers from pneumonia in a Florida hospital. Goodman said that the lung infection had overwhelmed Giuliani and that he had required a ventilator to breathe. It's unclear when the 81-year-old former mayor was hospitalized. Global news 24 hours a day and whenever you want it with Bloomberg News Now. I'm Michael Barr, and this is Bloomberg, Karen.
1: All right, Michael Barr, thank you. Time now for the Bloomberg Sports Update, brought to you by Flushing Bank. And here's John Stashower. John, good morning.
5: Good morning, Karen. The Knicks continue to win with astonishing ease. Game one with Philadelphia at the Garden, much like the last two with Atlanta. Knick domination, another big game from the captain.
17: Plus in, get the roll. It is that type of night for Jalen Brunson. He has been fantastic with 18, I think that 21 in the first half.
19: Now the lane, McBride extra. It's Hart, three ball, short. Whips out, rebound goes to Bridges. 3 seconds left. Brunson, got it! Jalen Brunson!
5: On NBC, scored the last 11 Knick points in the first half, finished with 35. Knicks over the Sixers, 137-98. They're the first team in playoff history to have three straight wins, all by more than 25. Game one in the West, Minnesota won by two at San Antonio. Orlando, who just lost a game seven, fired its coach, Jamal Mosley. Carolina Hurricanes now 6-0 in the Stanley Cup playoffs. They trailed 2-0, came back, beat Philadelphia 3-2 in overtime. Vegas won the series opener with Anaheim. At the stadium, a pregame honoring of John Sterling, the radio voice of the Yankees for 35 years. He passed away at 87. Sterling had a streak of calling over 5,000 games without missing one, all with his distinctive style. As for the Yanks, they've won 14 of 16, a four-game sweep of Baltimore by a combined 39-10. Yanks won 12-1. Aaron Judge, homer, drove in four. Cam Schlittler now 5-1. His ERA is 1.5. Tampa Bay beat Toronto. The Rays have won 10 of 11. They're still only a game and a half behind the red-hot Yankees. The Mets began this road trip having lost 17 of 20. They've won 3 of 4. They beat Colorado 4-2. The Red Sox won 5-4 at Detroit. The Tigers just put their ace, Tarek Skubal, on the injured list. He's headed for elbow surgery. Skubal has won the last two Cy Young Awards. John Stashower, Bloomberg Sports. Karen, maybe.
1: All right, John, thank you. S&P futures up a third of a percent, up 24 points. Dow futures up a quarter percent or 126 points. NASDAQ futures up 0.6% or 160 points. And the NYMEX crude oil is falling down 2.25% at $104.04 a barrel.
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7: Good morning, I'm Nathan Hager. Tensions in and around the Strait of Hormuz are flaring into open fire between the U.S. and Iran nearly a month into their ceasefire. But after more than 2 months of war, President Trump says it had to be done.
20: Can't let them have a nuclear weapon or you're going to have, you'd have problems like nobody would believe. And it's going very well.
7: Was President Trump speaking at a small business summit at the White House yesterday. Joining us this morning from Dubai is Bloomberg's head of Middle East coverage, Stuart Livingston Wallace. Stuart, it's good to speak with you this morning. How are things going? How fragile is the ceasefire this morning? Good morning.
21: Good morning, Nathan. I think it's fair to say it is fragile, but it, in some respects, it's been fragile since day one. I mean, we did have sort of open fire within the first couple of days of the ceasefire. And as you said, you know, things really hotted up yesterday. Now, that largely seems to have been triggered by this U.S. attempt to open a passageway through Hormuz. They did get at least a couple of ships through that we're aware of. You know, there were a couple of U.S. Navy ships that went through. There was a commercial ship that went through. And the response, I think, from the Iranian side was to, you know, dramatically try and close it again. So we had fire on commercial shipping around the UAE. We had, you know, missiles and drones take off again, headed towards us. Now, they were largely successfully intercepted, but it is sort of, a warning to us all that, yes, we are in the middle of a ceasefire, but it's a pretty fragile one, and it's quite hard to see just what the definitive agreement will look like when both sides are clearly, you know, determined to keep pressing ahead.
7: So after the flare-ups that we've seen over the last 24 hours, are we back to a point that we were sort of at the height of the war where we're asking whether other countries are going to get thrown into this conflict, particularly with the UAE intercepting some of the fire it's taken recently?
21: Yeah, I mean, I don't think we're quite there yet. Again, you'll hear the hesitancy in my voice because it's been very hard to predict what the next steps in any of this conflict are. I mean, it's one unprecedented event after another, starting from the closure of Hormuz to, you know, to Iran directly attacking the Gulf states. So in terms of what comes next, I think the U.S. administration is probably going to want to wait and see a few days at least whether this new initiative to open up Hormuz has some impact, whether that can be sustained. And also looking at the Iranian side, I mean, one thing that's certainly come up in conversations today is what exactly is the Iranian strategy here beyond blocking Hormuz forever? You know, what exactly do they want out of this? Do they truly expect the U.S. administration to walk away from its red lines that it set out with regard to the nuclear file, ballistic missiles, support for proxies, you know, all these hugely important issues? And again, that's something that we'll see, you know, over the next week or two, how that develops. In the meantime, we have certainly Pakistan, but I'm sure lots of other interested parties working hard behind the scenes to try and get the two sides talking again. If you recall, we had that sort of rather aborted attempt at a second round of talks in Islamabad. What was that now? A couple of weeks ago. Again, I think there's a great appetite out there to try and find some common ground. But right now, I don't think anyone's really seeing it.
7: Only about 30 seconds or so left here, Stuart, but is there a sense this morning from where you are that the ceasefire is broken now, or is there still a chance that it could be holding?
21: I mean, again, it's sort of back to my original answer of what does a ceasefire look like? I mean, in fairness, all ceasefires across this region have been rather patchy, you know, in terms of the multiple conflicts we've had over the last 3 years. As things stand right now, and it is just right now, it appears reasonably calm. We've had no fresh reports of attacks on shipping. We've had no fresh missile alerts here in the UAE. So as things stand, pretty calm relative to, you know, the current environment. And again, I think there is great appetite out there to try and move things forward because, you know, right where we are now is having a ripple effect across the global economy. That's not good for anyone.
7: Appreciate you taking the time for the update and for leading our coverage of what's happening in the Middle East. That is Bloomberg's head of Middle East coverage, Stuart Livingston Wallace, with us this morning from Dubai. Karen.
1: Nathan, let's repeat some of our top stories. This morning, the Secret Service says agents shot a man near the Washington Monument yesterday after they saw him with a concealed weapon and he opened fire. This comes less than 2 weeks after Secret Service stopped a man who fired shots at the White House Correspondents' Dinner. It's primary day in Ohio. Trump ally Vivek Ramaswamy is taking on fellow Republican Casey Push in the governor's race. And former Senator Sherrod Brown is looking for a comeback in the seat vacated by Vice President J.D. Vance. And Bloomberg News has learned Apple has held early talks about putting Intel and Samsung chips in its U.S. devices. The move would offer a secondary option to longtime chip partner Taiwan Semiconductor. More on those stories coming up on Bloomberg Daybreak.
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2: the online games where the house always wins. Host Sarah Holder and Bloomberg's Vernon Silver go inside the world of so-called social casinos and how the world's biggest tech platforms have profited from their rise.
3: These games have attracted millions and millions of players, and the companies behind them have been hit with lawsuits that allege some social casinos are more like gambling casinos, where, as the saying goes, the house always wins. But there are some other figures that have been essential to the success of this growing industry. The tech platforms that host the games.
4: To get one of these games, you generally have to download it from someplace. And for the most part, as we went from the desktop and Facebook era into the mobile era, Google's Play Store and Apple's App Store became the main place to get these games.
3: Bloomberg's Vernon Silver says those tech companies decide which social casino apps make it onto their platforms. And when those apps make money from users, the platforms profit too.
4: You have to, you know, apps have to apply to be on the App Store. And they also process the payments that are made through the apps. And for all but the smallest earning apps, Google and Apple collect a commission, which is 30% of the in-app spending, with some exceptions for certain programs for small businesses. But when it comes to the absolute biggest earners, the vast majority of the dollars that flow through the in-app purchases are generating a 30% commission for Apple and Google.
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1: And I'm Karen Moscow, and U.S. stock index futures are rebounding, oil prices easing as traders monitor whether a fragile ceasefire in the Middle East can hold. And we check the markets all day long here on Bloomberg. S&P futures up 0.3%, up 21 points. Dow futures up 0.2%, or 107 points. And NASDAQ futures up 0.5%, or 144 points. The DAX in Germany up 1%. 10-year Treasury up 2/32, yield 4.42%. Yield on the 2-year, 3.93%. NYMEX crude oil is down about 2%, down $2.07 at $104.35 a barrel. Brent is down 1.1% at $113.14. COMEX gold up 0.7%, up $31.60 at $4,564 an ounce. Bloomberg dollar spot index up less than 0.1%. The euro 1.1682 against the dollar. British pound 1.3535. The yen is at 157.65, and Bitcoin up 0.8% at $80,600. That is a Bloomberg Business Flash. Now here's Michael Barr with more on what's going on around the world. Michael.
13: Karen, thank you very much. The U.S. military says it fired on Iranian forces and sank six small boats as it moved to reopen the Strait of Hormuz. The United Arab Emirates, a key American ally, said it had come under attack from Iran on Monday. The first sense of fragile ceasefire took hold in early April. A man spotted carrying a gun near the White House complex was shot by law enforcement officers after he opened fire on them near the Washington Monument. The Secret Service says the alleged gunman was transported to a local hospital, as was a minor who was shot but not seriously injured. Ohio is holding statewide primaries today. A prominent ally of President Trump, Vivek Ramaswamy, is vying for an open seat for governor. And competitive races for the House and Senate are taking place as well. The Knicks overwhelmed the 76ers 137-98 in Game 1 of the NBA's Eastern Conference semifinals. In baseball, the Yankees, they put a what, for, and why whipping on the Orioles. 12-1, the Mets and Red Sox won. Global news, 24 hours a day, and whenever you want it. With the Bloomberg News Now, I'm Michael Barr, and this is Bloomberg.
0: Now, a look at the front pages. 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
8: 5:24 on Wall Street. I'm Nathan Hager with Karen Moscow. Checking the front pages live this morning with Bloomberg's Alexis Christophorus. Great story from the Wall Street Journal this morning on the

0: college level career track. This is according to a new study by payroll processor ADP. Coming in at number two, Tampa, Florida. But six of the list's top 10 are actually in the South, including Raleigh, North Carolina, Tulsa, Oklahoma, Nashville, Tennessee, and Charlotte, North Carolina. Other pockets of the country where you can also find a good mix of hiring, pay, and affordability, Columbus, Ohio, and California's San Jose area unexpectedly got top scores this year. Meantime, Milwaukee, Baltimore, and Austin, all in last year's top five, well, they fell a few notches.
1: Oh, all right. Well, the New York Post, reporting that some foreign soccer fans, they're ditching the FIFA World Cup. What does that mean for the U.S. economy?
0: Yeah, it's not looking good. So there's an industry report warning that a lot of foreign soccer fans are boycotting the 2026 World Cup in droves. This is including, you know, host cities and hotels that were really banking on an economic boost like New York, New Jersey, Boston, Philly, Atlanta. President Trump had promised that FIFA would pump $30 billion into the U.S. economy. But nearly 80% of the hotel operators in 9 of the 11 American hosts cities said reservations are running well behind projections, even though more than 5 million tickets have already been sold. A number of reasons for this. They're saying their concerns about how these folks would be treated by immigration officials. We've got soaring airfares, visa delays, the strong dollar, geopolitical tensions. You know, there are lots and lots of reasons that are keeping these international travelers at home.
2: Well, a lot of people are traveling to the Met Gala. We do have this story from the New York Times. Besides Heidi Klum's statue costume and Sabrina Carpenter in a film dress, Mark Zuckerberg was at the Met Gala.
0: Yes, he did not walk the red carpet with his wife, but he was there. He ditched that signature T-shirt and jeans for a tux by Prada, no less, to attend fashion's biggest night. His wife, Priscilla Chan, and Zuckerberg, they did show up for the cocktail party and the dinner, where they are said to have been seated at the table with Anna Wintour, the gala's, you know, mastermind and power broker. Some are saying that one of the reasons why he may be tapping into the fashion scene is the success of the Meta Ray-Ban and Oakley smart glasses.
2: Very good.
0: So they're saying, you know what, breaking bread with some of these fashion folks is probably good business for Mark Zuckerberg.
1: All right, Alexis Christophorus, sounds good. Thanks for checking the front pages for us this morning. Up next, the latest from the Middle East is the Iran ceasefire in jeopardy, plus a look ahead to more big tech earnings. It's all coming up at our 5:30 news. First, we have a look at today's Bloomberg weather forecast.
3: There's a wind advisory in effect for the Boston area today from noon through 10 p.m. Tuesday. Sunshine and windy, a high of 75 to 80 this afternoon. Clouds increase tonight, breezy 55 to 60. Clouds tomorrow, some late day showers, breezy, a high of 70. Showers tomorrow night, 50 to 55. Turning partly sunny, cooler Thursday, 60 to 65. I'm Rob Carolyn with your 3-day forecast on Bloomberg 92.9.
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2: Coming up to 5:30 on Wall Street. Good morning, I'm Nathan Hager.
1: And I'm Karen Moscow, and we're just about 4 hours away from the open of U.S. trading. Let's get you up to date on the news you need to know at this hour. The U.S. and Iran are trading fire again in the Persian Gulf, nearly a month into the ceasefire. U.S. Central Command says it fought off Iranian drones, missiles, and small boats as it helped move two U.S. flagged ships through the Strait of Hormuz. And the United Arab Emirates says it's come under new Iranian attack as well. Bloomberg's Jumana Bersetti reports the U.S. has not definitively said if it considers the ceasefire broken.
5: President Trump gave an interview to ABC, and he didn't actually directly say that there had been a violation of the ceasefire, though clearly what happened in the last 24 hours was exactly that. At the same time, CENTCOM are painting a positive picture about how successful Project Freedom is, saying this morning that two of these U.S. Navy destroyers managed to successfully make it through the strait despite Iranian attempts to stop them.
1: Bloomberg's Jumana Bersetti reporting from Dubai. The Pentagon is set to hold a news conference this morning at 8 a.m. Wall Street time. 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
2: Well, Karen, some of America's closest allies are warning the U.S.-led rules-based order is broken. Canadian Prime Minister Mark Carney urged a meeting of European leaders not to submit to a more transactional and brutal world.
6: It's my strong personal view that as

0: The international order will be rebuilt, but it will be rebuilt out of Europe.
1: Canada's Mark Carney is one of many world leaders reassessing their relationship with the U.S. after President Trump's America First administration.
2: Nathan, officials are investigating a shooting near the White House. The Secret Service says a man was shot by law enforcement near the Washington Monument after he opened fire on them. Deputy Director Matt Quinn spoke to reporters after the incident.
3: They returned fire and engaged. That individual was hit. He's since been transported to the hospital.
2: Secret Service Deputy Director Matt Quinn, a child bystander, was also hit during the exchange and was taken to a hospital with non-life-threatening injuries.
1: On Capitol Hill, Karen, the heads of the Senate Homeland Security and Judiciary Committees have released legislation to fund immigration enforcement for the rest of President Trump's term. A combined $71.7 billion would go to ICE and Border Patrol for the next 3.5 years. Republicans could approve the legislation without Democratic votes as soon as next week under the budget reconciliation process.
2: Let's turn to the markets now, Nathan, where futures are higher following yesterday's declines on Wall Street. Right now, S&P futures, they're up 0.33%, up 26 points, and NYMEX crude oil lower, down 2.4% at $103.90 a barrel.
1: And shares of Palantir lower as well, Karen. They're down 3%. The company topped earnings estimates and raised its revenue outlook for the year, but also posted disappointing commercial sales in the U.S. for the first quarter.
2: Nathan, tech earnings continue today when chipmaker Advanced Micro Devices reports after the closing bell, and we get a preview with Bloomberg's Tom Busby.
4: AMD is the closest rival to NVIDIA for making AI chips, the ones that data centers use, so investors are eager to see just how a surge in demand for AI cloud computing has impacted the company. AMD, also the second biggest maker of central processing units that are used in service computers, which has also picked up. But the PC market, another revenue source for its chips, has faced a lot of headwinds. Bloomberg Consensus calls for revenue of $9.89 billion on adjusted earnings per share of $1.28. Tom Busby, Bloomberg Radio.
1: Tom, thanks. Shares of Intel are up nearly 4%. Bloomberg News has learned Apple's held early talks about using Intel or Samsung to produce the main processors for its U.S. devices.
2: And Nathan, investor Michael Burry sold his entire position in GameStop after the gaming retailer made an offer to buy eBay. Made famous in The Big Short, Burry had helped fuel GameStop's rally by taking a bullish stance on the firm around 2019. However, the investor told subscribers of his Substack newsletter that he'd exited, citing concerns about the debt the company could take on for an acquisition. 5:32 on Wall Street. Let's bring in Michael Barr with more on what else is going on in New York and around the world. Michael, good morning.
5: Good morning, Karen. New York City officials say that anti-Semitic graffiti, including swastikas, were spray painted on Jewish homes, synagogues, and a memorial. Julie Menon, the first Jewish speaker of the city council, says she spoke with the 112th precinct.
6: We see Nazi symbols, when we see swastikas, when we see anti-Semitic graffiti, we must do more on the educational front to combat this kind of hate.
5: And a local rabbi in Queens has a message for those responsible.
7: I would love to have a cup of coffee with you and tell you what we actually stand for, because clearly you don't know.
5: Police say that no arrests have been made and an investigation is ongoing. A spokesman for former New York Mayor Rudy Giuliani says he is now breathing on his own as he recovers from pneumonia in a Florida hospital. Spokesman Ted Goodman says, though, Giuliani is still in critical condition, but stable. Goodman said that the lung infection had overwhelmed Giuliani and at one point needed a ventilator to breathe. It's unclear when the 81-year-old former mayor was taken to the hospital. Ohio is holding statewide primaries today and is expected to play a high-profile role in the midterm elections. A prominent ally of President Trump, Vivek Ramaswamy, is vying for an open seat for governor, and there are competitive races for the House and Senate. The abortion pill mifepristone is available again after Supreme Court Justice Samuel Alito temporarily blocked a lower court order that rolled back access to the pill by telehealth and by mail. For now, patients will still be able to use the drug without an in-person doctor visit. The Center for Reproductive Rights Chief Program Officer Richana Desai Martin says two-thirds of all abortions in the U.S. are through mifepristone, making it essential to abortion rights.
8: It sounds like we're just talking about a convenience thing, but that's not really what it is. Many people live hundreds of miles from the nearest abortion clinic, and they'll now have to make that very long drive or maybe even fly, and some won't be able to do that.
5: Rishana DeSay-Martin with the Center for Reproductive Rights says the ruling on a Louisiana law could apply in states without similar restrictions. Louisiana sued, saying mifepristone's availability undermined the ban there. Today, people are celebrating Mexican history and Cinco de Mayo. Many who are honoring the day say they want to combat anti-immigrant sentiments by highlighting the significance of the day. It is fashion's biggest night. The Met Gala took place in New York City. Officially, it's a fundraiser for the Metropolitan Museum of Art's Fashion Institute, but it's also a showcase of the biggest stars in the most creative outfits. Cher donned a black and lace number.
9: It feels good, but it cracked my knee, so it hurts a little bit. Fabulous
5: man. This year's dress code, fashion is art. Global news 24 hours a day and whenever you want it with Bloomberg News Now. I'm Michael Barr, and this is Bloomberg, Karen.
2: All right, Michael Barr, thank you. And futures this morning are on the rise. S&P futures up a third of a percent, up about 24 points. Dow futures up a quarter percent, or 125 points. And NASDAQ futures up 0.6%, up 161 points. I-36 on Wall Street. Time now for the Bloomberg Sports Update. It's brought to you by Flushing Bank. And here's John Stashower. John, good morning.
10: Good morning, Karen. Another ridiculously easy win for the Knicks. They had never in their playoff history won two games in a row with a margin of at least 14 points. They have now won four straight. The last three have been by 29-51. And game one with Philadelphia at the Garden was 137-98. Knicks shot 63%, made over half their three-pointers. Jalen Brunson scored 35. OG Anunoby and Mikal Bridges, who went together 21-26 in that game six win at Atlanta, this time went 14-18. Minnesota surprisingly got top scorer Anthony Edwards back from injury and won game one at San Antonio by two. In defeat, Victor Wembanyama had a playoff record 12 block shots. Orlando just ousted by Detroit, fired coach Jamal Mosley. Home teams won the Stanley Cup playoffs. Carolina scored, a minute left, first overtime, beat Philadelphia. Vegas topped Anaheim. At the stadium, Yankees made it 14 of the last 16, 12-1 over Baltimore, a four-game sweep by a combined 39-10. It came after the news of the passing of the longtime voice of the Yankees.
11: And the payoff. There goes the deep left. It is high. It is far. It is gone. Number 61. He ties Roger Maris for the American League single-season record with 61 home runs. It's a two-run Judgian blast. Here comes the judge.
10: John Sterling called Yankee games for 35 years. He went 30 years without missing one. He retired 2 years ago and then returned for that run to the World Series. He called over 200 Yankee postseason games, 5,600 in all. John Sterling was 87. The Mets, who got swept at home by the Rockies, won at Colorado 4-2. They got all four in the sixth inning. The Red Sox won 5-4 at Detroit. Veteran quarterback Tyrod Taylor, who's been a backup with the Giants and Jets, has signed with Green Bay. John Stashower, Bloomberg Sports. Karen, Nathan.
2: All right, John, thank you. Well, now we want to take a look at some of the most read stories on the Bloomberg Terminal, which you can find by going to READ Go. There's some interest in Alphabet this morning, Nathan.
1: Okay.
2: Yeah, it turns out it kicked off its latest mega bond deal as it returns to the euro market just months after selling nearly $32 billion of dollar, sterling, and Swiss franc denominated debt. So sources tell us that the Google parent is selling at least $3.5 billion in bonds across six tranches. Initial price talk on the longest portion of the deal, a note maturing in 2063, is said to be in the 205 basis point area above mid-swap. So Alphabet said last week that it's planning capital expenditures of as much as $190 billion this year as it invests heavily, as you know, in data centers that are critical to its artificial intelligence ambitions. It says proceeds from yesterday's offering, as well as from any concurrent offering, will be used for general corporate purposes, which may include the repayment of outstanding debt.
1: So, now, what did we hear from the hyperscalers last week? $725 yes. billion dollars in overall CapEx. Yeah, the debt markets are going to be busy. Now, for all the focus on the conflict in the Middle East, Karen, this story about the war in Ukraine is getting some attention this morning. It is on Ukraine's long strike capabilities thanks to low-cost drones. They are now regularly hitting targets more than 1,000 miles beyond Ukraine's borders, reaching the Ural Mountains and other communities that until now had seen the war as a distant problem. This is hitting especially close to home in Yekaterinburg, a city of 1.5 million people, nearly 1,100 miles east of Moscow. This city was a rear base during World War II because it was considered out of range from European attacks. But now, thanks to drones, it has become a regular target along with refineries, fertilizer plants, and energy ports. Read that story at READ.go.
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2: And I'm Karen Moscow. U.S. stock index futures on the rebound. Oil prices easing as traders monitor whether a fragile ceasefire in the Middle East can hold. And we check the markets all day long here on Bloomberg. S&P futures up a third of a percent, up about 25 points. Dow futures up a quarter percent or 133 points. And NASDAQ futures up 0.6% or 164 points. 10-year Treasury up 3/32, yield 4.42%. The yield on the two-year, 3.93%. NYMEX crude oil is down 2.5%, down $2.68 at $103.76 a barrel. Brent is down 1.6% at $112.55. COMEX gold up 0.7%, up more than $31 at $45.64 an ounce. Bloomberg dollar spot index little change. The euro 1.1689 against the dollar. British pound 1.3543. The yen 157.54. And Bitcoin is up 0.8% at $80,600. There's plenty of economic data today to watch for. It includes the trade balance at 8:30 Wall Street time, along with ISM services and new home sales at 10, and advanced micro devices among companies scheduled to report earnings today. That's a Bloomberg Business Flash. Now here's Michael Barr with more on what's going on around the world. Michael.
5: Karen, thank you very much. A fragile U.S.-Iran ceasefire held this morning after a day of clashes involving shipping in the Strait of Hormuz and missile attacks against the United Arab Emirates. The violence erupted after President Trump announced Project Freedom, which he described as a humanitarian effort to guide neutral ships stranded in the Gulf through Hormuz. The Supreme Court temporarily restored male access to the abortion drug mifepristone. A federal appeals court had restricted male access to the pills. Lawmakers in federal and southern states are meeting this week to consider redistricting plans in response to a U.S. Supreme Court ruling that weakened the Voting Rights Act. Republican Alabama Governor Kay Ivey called legislators into a special session yesterday. The Knicks overwhelmed the 76ers 137-98 in Game 1 of the NBA's Eastern Conference semifinals. In baseball, the Yankees downed the Orioles 12-1. The Mets and Red Sox won. Global news, 24 hours a day, and whenever you want it with Bloomberg News Now. I'm Michael Barr, and this is Bloomberg, Nathan.
1: New York team's getting it done. Woo. My goodness, Michael. Thank you. Coming up on 5:43 on Wall Street, this is Bloomberg Daybreak. I'm Nathan Hager alongside Karen Moscow, taking a look at the market now with Amanda Agati, Chief Investment Officer at PNC. Always good to talk markets with you, Amanda. This morning, of course, we're seeing futures firm up, oil decline, but we've been talking so much about the fragility of what's happening in the Middle East. Do you see fragility in this stock rally? Good morning.
13: Good morning, Nathan. It's always great to kick off my morning with you. I think there is a little bit of fragility in the market rally, just given where valuations are. You know, there's not a lot of headroom there with markets at 21 times a forward P, maybe a little bit more than that. So when, you know, negative news like yesterday comes into the equation, I do think it creates for a little bit of choppiness. But when you zoom out and look at the earnings growth backdrop, just Q1 results so far have been incredibly strong, and it's changing the dynamic for the full year. So I think that's really been powering the market rally in this environment, even in the face of still, you know, a continued decent amount here of purple haze. I'd like this conflict to end so we can stop talking about all this purple haze, but I think unfortunately it's going to be with us for a bit longer.
1: Yeah, it does seem that way, at least this morning. When you talk about the dynamic shifting around the rally, are you thinking about pushing up your price target for where stocks end the year?
13: Well, I don't know that I can give you a specific price target. I mean, there's so much to potentially, you know, happen or transpire between now and the end of the year. And I do think if there's one thing that investors focus on, and it's hard to, you know, dial back all the noise, but I think if there's one thing investors focus on, it's really the path for earnings growth. And it's amazing to see that we're looking at, you know, 19-20% earnings growth on a year-over-year basis for the S&P 500. Do we hit that level? I don't know if we can get to that kind of a return level, but we could get to double digits, you know, if we get a fairly quick resolution to this conflict. And that's a win. I think all investors would be happy with that this year.
1: Those kind of valuations and earnings multiples raise questions about for you about whether we could be in a bubble.
13: We don't think we're in a bubble. I mean, certainly since the beginning of the year, a couple of multiple points have been shaved off the market. We started the year at about 23 times. I mean, that's pushing it a little bit, but it's really being driven by the top 7 or 10 names. Of course, they struggled a little bit from a relative performance perspective in Q1. So that took a little bit of the steam out of it. We don't think we're in a bubble. We don't really think it's frothy either, but it certainly isn't a dirt cheap, technical term for you, dirt cheap market yeah. out there. But we're not baking in much valuation multiple expansion into 2026. It's all about the fundamentals.
1: All right. Are the fundamentals affected by an accommodative Fed? You know, there's a lot of pricing in the market now about the possibility that the next move could be a hike from the Federal Reserve, given what's happening in the Middle East. What's your view on Fed policy and how that could affect the earnings outlook?
13: Yeah, I think that's a really tricky dynamic this year, particularly with how close it feels like the midterm elections already are. And the market is not pricing in any rate cuts anymore. We've talked about that in past sessions. There's a very small probability of a rate hike. That seems crazy to me that we would see the Fed hike in like October ahead of an election cycle. So I think the Fed has a very difficult job right now because the data does not warrant any kind of policy action, right? The right answer at the moment is to sit on pause. But again, this all comes back to the conflict and, you know, how long this continues and what happens to the backdrop for inflation from here. So the market is not pricing in a more hawkish Fed rate hikes from here. I think that would, you know, create a dynamic where the market would be caught a bit flat-footed. So for now, we hope the Fed stays on pause.
1: All right. So in our last minute here, where do you find opportunity at this point with, some of the continued uncertainty in the Middle East and potential further choppiness in the market?
13: I think you just have to continue to bet on domestic equities. I mean, when you zoom out and look at all of the equity asset classes across the multi-asset universe, they all look pretty positive from an earnings growth trajectory. But I think there's just given the purple haze and the conflict that continues to swirl here, I think the bet is best served in domestic equities and large cap in particular. A lot of, you know, inflation resistance built into those business models, a lot of, ability to kind of hedge against higher oil prices. And so we think with the margin story in excess of prior cycle peaks, the S&P 500 is very well positioned in this environment. So it's not exciting and snazzy, but yeah. I think U.S. equities are the place to be for now.
1: Okay, Amanda, as always, great to get your thoughts. That's Amanda Agati, Chief Investment Officer at PNC. Karen.
2: Nathan, it's time for the Bloomberg ETF Report. It's brought to you by Oppenheimer. Oppenheimer focuses the power of their thinking on you, creating customized plans to help achieve your goals. But the power of Oppenheimer thinking into your investing, wealth management, capital markets, investment banking. Janus Henderson Group, already one of the world's largest providers of exchange-traded funds, is looking to grow that business outside the U.S. This is according to Chief Executive Ali Dabaj, who spoke to Bloomberg on the sidelines of the Milken Institute Global Conference.
14: And you'd be surprised, even though the U.S. has tax advantages,
15: right,
14: outside the U.S., there's still a liquidity need that people have. So in Europe, in Asia, where I was last week, in the Middle East, in Latin America, people are really starving for an ETF, easy to trade platform. And again, we want to be the providers of that.
2: And that's Janice Henderson, CEO Ali Dabaj. The push to expand internationally comes as Trian Fund Management and General Catalyst are in the process of acquiring Janice Henderson for about $8 billion after a surprise bidding war broke out for the asset manager. And that deal is expected to close later this year. And that is the Bloomberg ETF report. Nathan.
1: Karen, repeating our top stories, the U.S.-Iran ceasefire is holding after a day of clashes involving Strait of Hormuz shipping and missile attacks against the United Arab Emirates. Hundreds of vessels have been seen clustering near Dubai as more ships move away from Hormuz.
2: The Secret Service shot an unidentified man near the Washington Monument after agents said they spotted him with a concealed weapon, and he fired at them after trying to flee. A teenager was also hurt but is expected to recover.
1: And two Senate committees have unveiled legislation to pay for immigration enforcement for the rest of President Trump's term. The bills could pass as soon as next week without Democratic votes. We have more on those stories coming up. 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
16: IMAX and sort of premium large format screens have become the most popular and appealing way for customers, because if you're going to leave the home to go see a movie, you might as well see it on a big screen and on a fun screen.
2: So when the release of the film Avengers Doomsday from Disney and Marvel Studios couldn't secure exclusive access to IMAX screens for its opening weekend in December, Disney announced it's partnering with movie theater chains on a new large format screen certification called Infinity Vision.
16: Because of the way IMAX tends to work, there can only be one movie on IMAX screens at any time. And so if you have a big movie and it doesn't get IMAX, that's less good for you. And so they're very supportive of trying to make this work.
2: The new format requires a screen width of at least 50 feet, laser projection, and the 7.1 surround sound system from Dolby Laboratories. We're told about three times the number of IMAX venues would meet the standard for the new label. Yeah, which is really interesting.
1: That fits in your house, right, Karen?
2: Oh, yes. How did you know?
1: Exactly.
2: Yeah. Especially my old apartment in New York City.
1: Right. Exactly. But you were going to say.
2: No, it's just really interesting because you don't think about that. There can only be one movie showing on IMAX screens at one time. So yeah. What do you do when there's these two huge releases?
1: I love Disney's approach. Well, if you're not going to let us use yours, IMAX, we'll make our own. That's interesting way to do it.
2: And they're serious partners, so that's a big deal.
1: Yeah, 100%. When it comes to the business of entertainment, stay informed on the Bloomberg Screen Time newsletter to get all the latest from Bloomberg's Lucas Shaw on movies, television, and streaming. 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
18: Sunny, becoming windy and warm today, 75 to 80. A wind advisory in effect from noon through 10 p.m. tonight. Increasingly cloudy and breezy tonight, lows 55 to 60. Showers develop by late in the day tomorrow, breezy high of 70. Showers 50 to 55 tomorrow night. Turning partly sunny Thursday with a high of 60 to 65. I'm Rob Carolyn with your 3-day forecast on Bloomberg 92.9.
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2: And I'm Karen Moscow, and futures are higher with S&P futures up 0.33% or 24 points, Dow futures up 0.25% or 134 points, and NASDAQ futures up 0.6% or 157 points. 10-year Treasury yield 4.42%, yield on the 2-year 3.93%. NYMEX crude oil is down 2%, down $2.19 at $104.20 a barrel, Brent at $112.98. That's a Bloomberg Business Flash. Now here's Michael Barr with more on what's going on around the world. Michael.
5: Karen, thank you very much. Iran attacked the United Arab Emirates for the first time in almost a month on Monday, fracturing an uneasy calm since a ceasefire was agreed between Tehran and the U.S.-Israel alliance. The fragile ceasefire today is upholding. A man was shot by Secret Service officers near the White House Monday afternoon after agents spotted him carrying a concealed firearm and he opened fire. According to the Secret Service's deputy director, a minor was also hit by gunfire but is expected to recover. The Supreme Court has restored broad access to the abortion pill mifepristone, blocking a ruling that had threatened to upend one of the ways abortion is provided across the nation by mail. The Knicks overwhelmed the 76ers 137-98 in Game 1 of the NBA's Eastern Conference Semifinals. In baseball, the Yankees downed the Orioles 12-1, the Mets and Red Sox won. Global news 24 hours a day and whenever you want it with Bloomberg News Now. I'm Michael Barr and this is Bloomberg, Nathan.
1: Thank you, Michael. We're coming up on 5:55 on Wall Street. It's time for our daily Bloomberg Law Brief, exploring legal issues in the news. Today, we're examining the Supreme Court's decision to restore broad access to the abortion pill mifepristone for now. The order signed by Justice Samuel Alito temporarily allows women to obtain the pill at pharmacies or through the mail without an in-person doctor's visit. That practice had been permitted for years until the Fifth Circuit, the most conservative appellate court in the country, imposed new restrictions last week. Justice Alito's order is in effect till May 11th. For more, June Grosso speaks to Bloomberg Supreme Court reporter Greg Storr.
19: Greg, this stay is not going to last very long.
20: Yeah, it's designed to last for about a week. And the key backdrop is that on Friday of last week, a federal appeals court, the very conservative Fifth Circuit, ruled that mifepristone, this abortion drug, could no longer be mailed. We can talk about the legal reasoning, but that was the upshot of it. And so unless the Supreme Court intervened, it would mean that, going forward, that this right that patients have had for a number of years to get a prescription and get mifepristone mailed to them would no longer be in force. And so what this order is basically just a holding pattern. Mifepristone is still fully available until we decide what to do with that Fifth Circuit decision.
19: As you know well, the Supreme Court doesn't have to take this case. But considering the ramifications here and the fact that it just takes four justices to grant cert, do you think they will take the case?
20: So first, you have the question of whether it will go beyond this administrative stay and issue a longer term stay. And that would apply until the litigation is concluded. So that is one question. And they need to answer that yes or no. So I expect that they will do that, if not next week, then soon thereafter. And one might say, one thing about this administrative stay, it's not supposed to signal what the court's going to do. But this is a request that went to a very conservative justice, Sam Alito, and it took him a couple days to decide what to do with it. And it's at least possible before he entered this temporary stay that he consulted with some of his colleagues. And there's a bit of a sense, of what's going to happen here, that he kind of sees the handwriting on the wall. And that's why he issued this. That's just my theory, my speculation, but it's possible. And then ultimately, you would have the question whether the court would agree to hear an appeal in this case. And it seems very, very likely that if we got to that point where somebody was asking them to, grant cert and review the lower court decision, that they would do that at some point. Whenever the federal government is told you can't do something you've been trying to do, the Supreme Court will almost always jump in.
19: Mifepristone has been at the Supreme Court before. Why don't you tell us what happened before?
20: It has, yeah. And the underlying issues were sort of similar. It is a claim that the Food and Drug Administration is giving short shrift to safety concerns. And what happened a few years ago, starting in 2023, was that a federal district judge in Texas agreed with that argument and ordered mifepristone removed from the market. That made it up to the Supreme Court, which first temporarily said, much like they did here, mifepristone can stay on the market and can continue to be mailed. And then ultimately they issued a ruling after fully considering the case where they said that the folks challenging the rules for the drug did not have legal standing. That was a case involving individuals and organizations that opposed abortion. And the Supreme Court unanimously said they don't have standing to challenge the FDA's rules.
19: So they didn't then rule on whether the FDA's authority was being impinged on by the states?
20: That is exactly right. The Supreme Court has not ruled on the merits of the challenge and whether the FDA did give short shrift to safety concern. You know, the underlying issues are ones that are kind of pretty familiar to people who follow litigation at the Supreme Court. It's questions under the Administrative Procedure Act, which is basically saying that when agencies do something, they have to do it in certain ways. And there are an awful lot of lawsuits saying you need to block what the agency did because they didn't do those certain things in certain ways. And that's really what the underlying issues are about here.
1: And that's Bloomberg Supreme Court reporter Greg Storr speaking with June Grasso. 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Up next, we'll get the latest from the Middle East as the U.S. and Iran trade fire once again, plus the Secret Service involved in a shooting not far from the White House. That and more coming up in our 6 a.m. news. 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
2: From the Bloomberg Interactive Brokers Studios, this is Bloomberg Daybreak for Tuesday, May 5th, coming up today.
1: The Middle East truce in jeopardy. The U.S. and Iran exchange fire in the Persian Gulf.
2: A shooting involving the Secret Service is under investigation not far from the White House.
1: Primary day in the Midwest could affect the balance of power on Capitol Hill.
2: And Apple explores putting Intel or Samsung inside its devices.
5: The NYPD search for suspects after anti-Semitic graffiti incidents in Queens. Plus, we've learned former New York Mayor Giuliani is being treated for pneumonia. I'm Michael Barr. More ahead.
10: Just a shower in sports. Another easy one for the Knicks. They blew out the Sixers in game one. The Mets and Yankees both won.
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1: Good morning, I'm Nathan Hager.
2: And I'm Karen Moscow. And U.S. stock index futures, they are on the rise this morning. S&P futures up a third of a percent, up 25 points. Dow futures up a quarter percent, or 131 points. And NASDAQ futures up 0.6%, or 159 points. 10-year Treasury up 3/32, yield 4.42%. NYMEX crude oil is down 2.2% at $104.09 a barrel. Brent is at $112.82. Nathan.
1: Karen, nearly a month into a fragile ceasefire in the Middle East, the U.S. and Iran have been trading fire again. This morning, a relative calm has returned, but that's after U.S. Central Command says the military fought off Iranian drones, missiles, and small armed boats as it guided two U.S.-flagged vessels through the Strait of Hormuz. The United Arab Emirates says it's intercepted Iranian cruise missiles and taken a hit to its Fujairah port from an Iranian drone. We get more from Bloomberg's Jumana Bersetchi in Dubai.
0: As a resident of the UAE, in the evening yesterday, we received multiple missile alert texts throughout the course of the night. This happened after an ADNOC tanker was reportedly targeted by an Iranian drone. And then also emerged in the evening that an Iranian drone had also managed to intercept UAE's air defense system and cause some damage at an oil exporting facility. And this is the first time we get such an incident in, as you say, the 4 weeks since the ceasefire.
1: Bloomberg's Jumana Bersetchi reports all this is raising questions about whether the ceasefire has been broken. Defense Secretary Pete Hegseth and Joint Chiefs Chairman Dan Kane are set to hold a news conference at the Pentagon this morning at 8 a.m. Wall Street time. You can listen live on Bloomberg Radio or watch on the Bloomberg podcast page on YouTube.
2: Nathan, Chevron says the conflict has forced the company and other oil majors to reduce Middle East production. CEO Mike Wirth says he's been warning the White House that supplies are tightening. He spoke to Bloomberg at the Milken Global Conference in Los Angeles.
21: My advice to the president really relates to energy markets, not to diplomacy and negotiations. And, you know, I've advised people in the administration that this the buffers in the system that help ensure supplies are available to markets are being drawn down. And what that does is it creates more upside price pressure, potentially more volatility and more risk.
2: And you can see our entire interview with Chevron CEO Mike Wirth and dozens of others from the Milken Global Conference. They're all on our new video experience on the Bloomberg Business app.
1: And Karen, officials are investigating a shooting not far from the White House. The Secret Service says law enforcement shot an unidentified man near the Washington Monument after he opened fire on them. Deputy Secret Service Director Matt Quinn says agents were called about a suspicious person who appeared to be carrying a firearm.
3: Upon making contact, that individual fled briefly on foot, withdrew a firearm, and fired in the direction of our agents and officers. They returned fire and engaged. That individual was hit.
1: The Secret Service Deputy Director Matt Quinn also says a teenager was shot but wasn't seriously hurt. A motorcade with Vice President J.D. Vance had passed through the area shortly before the confrontation, but the Secret Service says there is no indication he was a target.
2: Nathan, Senate Republicans have unveiled their plans to pay for President Trump's immigration enforcement agenda for the rest of his term. The bills from the Homeland Security and Judiciary Committees would greenlight a combined $71.7 billion for immigration and customs enforcement and customs and border protection. The Secret Service would also receive $1 billion for security enhancements to the president's White House ballroom project. Republicans could move the bills through the Senate as soon as next week without Democratic votes under the budget reconciliation process.
1: Karen, some key elections are on the docket today. Ohio is holding statewide primaries. A prominent ally of President Trump's running for governor. There are competitive races for the House and Senate as well. Bloomberg's Amy Morris reports from Washington.
4: The race to replace outgoing Republican Governor Mike DeWine includes Trump-backed tech entrepreneur Vivek Ramaswamy. The winner will face Dr. Amy Acton, who is unopposed for the Democratic nomination. In the Senate race, former Senator Sherrod Brown is running to reclaim his old job. He faces Ron Kincaid for the Democratic nomination. One of the notable House races features a crowded Republican field competing to take on 22-term incumbent Democrat Marcy Kaptur in the 9th Congressional District. In Washington, Amy Morris, Bloomberg Radio.
2: All right, Amy, thank you. Let's turn to the markets now. And futures are higher following yesterday's war-related decline. Still, the S&P 500 is up more than 5% this year. Well, the NASDAQ is up almost 8%. Stuart Kaiser is head of U.S. equity trading strategy at Citi.
22: You know, on our estimates, retail is accounting for about 7.5% of equity trading volumes. That number was as high as 11 or 12 earlier in the year, and as high as 15 back in October. So retail is present, but I do think this is more institutional in the U.S., so hedge funds getting their risk up. And then, frankly, I think international investors have gravitated back towards the U.S., similar to the way they did last April.
2: And Citi Stuart Kaiser also says better than expected earnings have helped fuel the market rally.
1: And Karen Palantir is one of those companies that have topped earnings estimates and raised their yearly revenue outlook. But in Palantir's case, the tech company posted disappointing commercial sales in the U.S. for the first quarter, and Palantir shares are down more than 3%.
2: On the flip side here, Nathan, shares of Intel, they're up 4% this morning. Bloomberg News has learned Apple has held discussions about using Intel and Samsung Electronics to produce the main processors for its devices. Rather, we get the story with Bloomberg's John Tucker.
23: Sources say the iPhone and iPad maker has had early stage talks with Intel about enlisting the company's chip making services. Meanwhile, Apple executives had made visits to a Samsung plant under development in Texas that will also make advanced chips. For more than a decade, Apple has designed the main processors known as systems on a chip that power its devices and relied on Taiwan Semiconductor Manufacturing to build them using the most advanced production processes in Taiwan. Apple is considering additional suppliers due to supply chain disruptions, including recent shortages driven by the build-out of AI data centers and higher demand for Macs, which has constrained the company's growth. I'm John Tucker, Bloomberg Radio.
1: John, thank you. In Europe, shares of HSBC are down more than 5%. The London-based bank reported profit that missed estimates, weighed down by an unexpected fraud-related charge in the UK, as well as rising economic risks from the Middle East conflict.
2: And Nathan, we have a fine for Elon Musk. The billionaire has agreed to pay $1.5 million to settle SEC allegations that he cheated Twitter shareholders in 2022 by failing to properly disclose his growing stake in the social media company. It's a much smaller penalty than what Musk's attorney says the SEC initially sought. A letter from 2024 seen by Bloomberg News shows the agency asked Musk to pay more than $200 million to settle. Time now for a look at some of the other stories making news in New York and around the world. And for that, we're joined by Bloomberg's Michael Barr. Michael, good morning.
5: Good morning, Karen. A close call at Newark Airport is raising new concerns about aviation safety. Investigators say a United Airlines jet came within feet of disaster when it struck a tractor trailer and light pole while landing. There were no injuries on board the plane, but United has now removed the flight crew from duty and is pledging a thorough investigation along with the NTSB. Transportation Secretary Sean Duffy.
6: This is unacceptable.
7: We have really well-trained pilots.
6: This is one. This should never happen in America.
5: The driver of the truck was treated for minor injuries and is okay. The sudden collapse of Spirit Airlines is not only affecting travel, it's affecting local economies. Near Pittsburgh, the executive director of the Arnold Palmer Regional Airport, Maurice Haas, says the loss of flights will force downsizing.
8: We hate to do that because it's one big family here at the airport. I mean, a lot of people put their heart and soul in making this place thrive.
5: Airport Director Maurice Haas says they'll have to let people go until they find a replacement airline, and that could be a few months from now to maybe a year. New York City officials say that anti-Semitic graffiti, including swastikas, were spray-painted on Jewish homes and synagogues in Queens. Congregants at a synagogue are angry.
9: I really lived in a comforting cocoon. I grew up in Forest Hills, and I felt, oh, it can't happen here.
5: Police say that no arrests have been made. A spokesman for Rudy Giuliani says the former New York City mayor is now breathing on his own. Spokesman Ted Goodman says, though, Giuliani, who is 81, is still in critical condition as he recovers from pneumonia in a Florida hospital. Goodman said that the lung infection had overwhelmed Giuliani and that he had required a ventilator to breathe. Global News 24 hours a day and whenever you want it with Bloomberg News Now. I'm Michael Barr, and this is Bloomberg, Karen.
2: All right, Michael Barr, thank you. Time now for the Bloomberg Sports Update. It's brought to you by Flushing Bank, and here's John Stashower. John, good morning.
10: Good morning, Karen. The Knicks continue to win with astonishing ease. Game one with Philadelphia at the Garden, much like the last two games with Atlanta. Knick domination and another big game from the captain.
24: Brooks in, gets the roll.
25: It is that type of night for Jalen Brooks, and he has been fantastic with 18, and I think that 21 in the first half.
26: Out of the lane, McBride extra. It's Hart, three ball, short, with shot, rebound goes to Bridges. 3 seconds left. Brooks in.
10: On NBC, he scored the last 11 Knick points of the first half, finished with 35. Knicks over the Sixers, 137-98. They're the first team in playoff history to have three straight wins, all by more than 25. Game one in the West, Minnesota won by 2 at San Antonio. Orlando, who just lost to Game 7, fired its coach, Jamal Mosley. Carolina Hurricanes now 6-0 in the Stanley Cup playoffs. They trailed 2-0, came back, beat Philadelphia 3-2 in overtime. Vegas won the series opener with Anaheim. At the stadium, a pregame honoring of John Sterling, radio voice of the Yankees for 35 years. He passed away at 87. Sterling had a streak of calling over 5,000 games without missing one. Of course, all with his very distinctive style. As for the Yanks, they've won 14 of the last 16, a four-game sweep at Baltimore by a combined 39-10. The Yanks won 12-1. Aaron Judge homer drove in four. Cam Schlittler now 5-1, a 1.5 ERA. All right, Tampa Bay beat Toronto. The Rays have won 10 of 11. They're still only a game and a half behind the Yankees. Mets were ice cold when they began this road trip. They had lost 17 of 20. They've now won 3 of 4. They beat Colorado 4-2. Red Sox won 5-4 at Detroit. The Tigers just put their ace, Tarek Skubal, on the injured list, headed for elbow surgery. Skubal has won the last two Cy Young Awards. John Stashower, Bloomberg Sports, Karen and Nathan.
2: All right, John, thank you. S&P futures up 0.33% or 24 points. Dow futures up 0.25% or 129 points. NASDAQ futures up 0.6% or 155 points. And NYMEX crude oil at $104.04 a barrel.
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1: Good morning. I'm Nathan Hager, turning to one of the key conversations from our coverage of the Milken Conference in Beverly Hills. Chevron CEO Mike Wirth spoke with Bloomberg's Romain Bostic and Katie Greifeld about how the Iran war and the closure of the Strait of Hormuz is affecting global energy markets, as well as his conversations with the Trump administration and forecasts for production and output. Let's listen in.
21: It sounded as if there were plans to try to establish a transit corridor. Now we've got these reports that there have been some kinetic activity in the region. I've been in touch with our people that manage our shipping assets in the region, and we remain concerned about the security of transit. So it seems like we still have some issues to work through.
11: You are no stranger to Washington. You've had a seat at the president's table more or less multiple times here. What would your advice be to the administration to try to bring this to some sort of conclusion?
21: My advice to the president really relates to energy markets, not to diplomacy and negotiations. You know, I've advised people in the administration that the buffers in the system that help ensure supplies are available to markets are being drawn down. And what that does is it creates more upside price pressure, potentially more volatility and more risk. And so I confine my discussions really to the energy system, not to diplomacy or the military side of things.
13: You look at net exports coming from the U.S., they've certainly increased. We saw that last week as well. But how long can that sort of continue and plug the gaps that we're starting to see in the global supply chain when it comes to energy markets?
21: Well, the U.S. is the largest producer in the world, and we've been exporting products, crude oil, gas, in growing quantities in recent years. And so it's a good thing for the world that the U.S. is able to help meet the need. That said, 20% of the world's energy supply flows through the Strait of Hormuz. That's oil, that's liquefied natural gas, it's refined products, goes to Europe and Asia primarily. And both of those regions are seeing the impact of having that much cut off. The U.S. can't make up all of that supply.
13: Mm-hmm.
21: Inventories in the system are being drawn down, and the supply situation is tightening, and that's a concern.
13: And, you know, you think about the U.S. and where we stand when it comes to production, that, of course, has insulated the U.S. consumer to some degree from some of the higher prices that we're seeing in Asia, that we're seeing in Europe. And I just wonder from where you're sitting, how long you think that will continue to be the case? Or, you know, is the U.S. heading towards a situation where consumers are going to see the same sort of prices that we're starting to see in Asia?
21: The real thing is the U.S. is not going to see supply outages. We're starting to see risks of supply outages in some of these economies. In Europe, you're seeing flights canceled and schedules reoptimized because jet fuel is getting very, very tight in Europe. We've seen a number of economies in Asia that have instituted policies to reduce demand because they're concerned about running out of supply. Countries like Australia that have shut down most of their refining capacity and are heavily dependent upon imports are taking measures to address that. So I think the U.S. is going to see the price pressures. It's a global market. These prices are set in global commodity markets. But the risk of supply outages in other parts of the world is much higher than it is here in the U.S.
11: I'm curious. I mean, Chevron has made some big investments in the Middle East in recent times here. Has the situation over the last couple of months disrupted any of that, changed your plans at all?
21: We've got some production in Kuwait and Saudi Arabia that has been slowed down as we don't have the ability to evacuate it out of the region, and storage is filling. So we've seen some reductions in rates of production. We produce natural gas offshore in the Mediterranean that supplies Israel, Jordan, and Egypt. Our facilities there are running at full capacity. We've got some petrochemical joint ventures in the region that are cut back in terms of their production. So we're feeling this. We're less exposed to the Middle East than some of our peers. Mm-hmm. And so on a relative basis, the impact on our company has been lower than it has been for some others.
1: That was Chevron CEO Mike Wirth speaking with Bloomberg's Romain Bostic and Katie Greifeld from Milken in Beverly Hills. You can catch the full interview on the Bloomberg Talks podcast. Karen.
2: Nathan, let's repeat some of our top stories. The nearly month-long ceasefire between the U.S. and Iran appears more fragile. Both sides traded fire once again in the Persian Gulf after the U.S. announced a plan to guide ships through the Strait of Hormuz. An unidentified man was shot by Secret Service on Washington's National Mall after agents said they spotted him with a concealed weapon, and he opened fire after trying to flee. Vice President J.D. Vance's motorcade had passed by the area, but authorities say he did not appear to be targeted. And it's primary election day in Ohio. Former Republican presidential hopeful Vivek Ramaswamy is running for governor, and former Senator Sherrod Brown is looking for a political comeback. We have more on those stories coming up on Bloomberg Daybreak.
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27: 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For advisors that are maybe a little smaller, that don't have sort of a persistent need, they can come to our marketplace and see a menu of hundreds of funds where they can avail themselves of those funds for their clients.
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2: And I'm Karen Moscow. We are getting some earnings this morning, and we're watching shares of DuPont. As a result, they're up 1.6%. It is raising its full-year guidance as the chemical conglomerate benefits from price increases taken in the wake of the U.S.-Iran conflict. Archer Daniels Midland also higher, up 1.6%. It increased its annual earnings outlook as the crop trader expects a clearer U.S. biofuels policy to offset market disruptions from the conflict in the Middle East. And we check the markets all day long here on Bloomberg with futures on the rise. S&P futures up 0.25%, up 25 points. Dow futures up 0.25%, or 125 points. And NASDAQ futures up 0.6%, or 161 points. The DAX in Germany up more than 1%. The 10-year Treasury up 3/32, yield 4.42%. Yield on the 2-year, 3.93%. NYMEX crude oil is down 2.2%, down $2.35 at $104.07 a barrel. Brent is down 1.33% at $112.87. COMEX Gold up 0.7%, up $30 at $45.63.30 an ounce. Bloomberg Dollar Spot Index, little change. The euro 1.1693 against the dollar. British pound 1.3547. The yen 157.60. And Bitcoin, it's up 1% at $80,700. That's a Bloomberg Business Flash. Now here's Michael Barr with more on what's going on around the world. Michael.
5: Thank you very much, Karen. The U.S. military says it fired on Iranian forces and sank six small boats as it moved to reopen the Strait of Hormuz. The United Arab Emirates, a key American ally, said it had come under attack from Iran on Monday, the first since a fragile ceasefire took effect in early April. A man spotted carrying a gun near the White House complex was shot by law enforcement officers as he opened fire on them near the Washington Monument. The Secret Service says the alleged gunman was transported to a local hospital, as was a minor who was shot but not seriously injured. Ohio is holding statewide primaries today. A prominent ally of President Trump, Vivek Ramaswamy, is vying for an open seat for governor, and competitive races for the House and Senate take place as well. The Knicks overwhelmed the 76ers 137-98 in Game 1 of the NBA's Eastern Conference Semifinals. In baseball, the Yankees downed the Orioles 12-1. The Mets and Red Sox won. Global news 24 hours a day and whenever you want it with Bloomberg News Now. I'm Michael Barr, and this is Bloomberg.
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1: 6:24 on Wall Street. Let's check the front pages once again with Bloomberg's Alexis Christophers. No surprise here, Alexis. Finding affordable childcare continues to be a challenge. Business Insider has a report on where it's worst. Good morning.
4: Good morning. Yeah, this report is from the Center for American Progress, and it found it is harder to access licensed childcare in Alaska, Hawaii, Idaho, and Kansas. The report said that 70% of young children living in remote rural areas are in so-called childcare deserts. And one of the authors of the report told Business Insider both supply and demand challenges need to be addressed.

0: overall national median of just under 50,000.
1: Well, we have this story from the Wall Street Journal. It reports that one of California's ritziest beach towns has a sewage problem. That does not sound good.
0: No, when we are talking Coronado, California, beautiful beaches, right? Once called heaven on earth by some residents, now being dubbed paradise lost. The beaches have been plagued daily by as much as 30 million gallons of sewage-tainted wastewater coming from nearby Tijuana, Mexico, where the population has more than doubled over the past few decades and the sewage infrastructure hasn't been able to keep up. So the pollution has led to beach closures and significant losses for local businesses. Residents are blaming both countries, Mexico for the sewage, the U.S. for not pushing harder to stop it. Apparently treating the sewage on the border estimated at $1 billion. Congress has only appropriated about $300 million so far.
2: Finally, the New York Post is reporting on some well-known brands rolling out patriotic products for America's 250th birthday. I just bought my America 250 baseball cap yesterday. It's coming up.
0: We're proud of you.
2: Thank you.
0: But look, in our capitalist society, you'd bet these brands are looking to cash in on America's milestone birthday. So here are a few for you. Cheerios is going to release a birthday cake flavored cereal. The box is going to be red, white, and blue. It's going to hit early summer. Coca-Cola rolling out a limited edition America 250 packaging, including custom mini bottles, their first ever, the mini cans rather, and each can's going to feature a design unique to one of the 50 states. Mountain Dew renaming its American Dew for the summer.
2: Oh my goodness.
0: And Oreo launching its Firecracker Pop Cookie. I'm not sure what that is, but you know what? It's hitting stores today.
2: I bet it's got Pop Rocks in it. That could be
1: Nathan,
2: something.
1: I expect you to have all these products, and I expect to see more pictures on your social media. Look for Nathan on his social media.
2: They're going to be all over the desk, right next to my right next to my panda. There you go.
1: I look forward
0: to it, Nathan.
1: Bloomberg's Alexis Christophorus, thank you so much. Up next, the latest from the Middle East. Is the Iran ceasefire in jeopardy? Plus, a look ahead to more big tech earnings. All that is coming up in our 6:30 news. First, a look at today's Bloomberg weather forecast.
3: Sunny today, gusty winds developing, a high of 75 to 80. Boston area under a wind advisory starting at noon. It runs through 10 p.m. tonight. Clouds move in tonight. We're breezy. We're 55 to 60. Showers developing late tomorrow. Breezy near 70. More showers tomorrow night. Lows 50 to 55. Partial clearing Thursday. High 60 to 65. I'm Rob Carolyn with your three-day forecast on Bloomberg 92.9.
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1: We're coming up to 6:30 on Wall Street. Good morning. I'm Karen Moscow.
2: I'm Nathan Hager, and we're nearly 3 hours away from the open of U.S. trading. 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
1: The U.S. and Iran are trading fire again in the Persian Gulf, nearly a month into the ceasefire. U.S. Central Command says it fought off Iranian drones, missiles, and small boats as it helped move two U.S. flagged ships through the Strait of Hormuz. And the United Arab Emirates says it's come under new Iranian attack as well. Bloomberg's Jumana Bersetchi reports the U.S. has not definitively said if it considers the ceasefire broken.
5: President Trump gave an interview to ABC, and he didn't actually directly say that there had been a violation of the ceasefire, though clearly what happened in the last 24 hours was exactly that. At the same time, CENTCOM are painting a positive picture about how successful Project Freedom is, saying this morning that two of these U.S. Navy destroyers managed to successfully make it through the strait despite Iranian attempts to stop them.
1: Bloomberg's Jumana Bersetchi reporting from Dubai. The Pentagon is set to hold a news conference this morning at 8 a.m. Wall Street time. 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
2: Well, Karen, some of America's closest allies are warning the U.S.-led rules-based order is broken. Canadian Prime Minister Mark Carney urged a meeting of Europe's leaders not to submit to a more transactional and brutal world.
6: It's my strong personal view that as the international order will be rebuilt, but it will be rebuilt out of Europe.
2: Canada's Mark Carney is one of many world leaders reassessing their relationship with the U.S. after President Trump's America First agenda.
1: Nathan, officials are investigating

0: A shooting near the White House. The Secret Service says a man who was shot by law enforcement near the Washington Monument after he opened fire on them. And Deputy Director Matt Quinn spoke to reporters after the incident.
1: They returned fire and engaged. That individual was hit. He's since been transported to the hospital.
0: And Secret Service Deputy Director Matt Quinn, a child bystander, was also hit during the exchange and was taken to a hospital with non-life-threatening injuries.
2: On Capitol Hill, Karen, the heads of the Senate Homeland Security and Judiciary Committees have released legislation to fund immigration enforcement for the rest of President Trump's term. A combined $71.7 billion would go to ICE and Border Patrol for the next 3.5 years. Republicans could approve the legislation without Democratic votes as soon as next week under the budget reconciliation process.
0: We turn to the markets now, and futures are higher following yesterday's declines on Wall Street. S&P futures, they're up 0.3% this morning. Oil is lower, with NYMEX crude oil down 2.25% at $104.03 a barrel.
2: And shares of Palantir are lower as well, Karen. They're down more than 3%. The company did top earnings estimates and raise its revenue outlook for the year, but it also posted disappointing U.S. commercial sales in the first quarter.
0: Nathan, tech earnings continue today when chipmaker Advanced Micro Devices reports after the closing bell. And we get a preview with Bloomberg's Tom Busby.
3: AMD is the closest rival to NVIDIA for making AI chips, the ones that data centers use. So investors are eager to see just how a surge in demand for AI cloud computing has impacted the company. AMD, also the second biggest maker of central processing units that are used in service computers, which has also picked up. But the PC market, another revenue source for its chips, has faced a lot of headwinds. Bloomberg Consensus calls for revenue of $9.89 billion on adjusted earnings per share of $1.28. Tom Busby, Bloomberg Radio.
2: Tom, thanks. Shares of Intel are up about 4%. Bloomberg News has learned Apple's held discussions about using Intel and Samsung Electronics to produce the main processors for its U.S. devices.
0: And Nathan, investor Michael Burry sold his entire position in GameStop after the gaming retailer made an offer to buy eBay. Made famous in The Big Short, Burry had helped fuel GameStop's rally by taking a bullish stance on the firm around 2019. However, the investor told subscribers of his Substack newsletter that he'd exited, citing concerns about the debt the company could take on for an acquisition.
2: That's some of the things you need to know to start your day, brought to you by Interactive Brokers.
0: 6:32 on Wall Street. Let's bring in Michael Barr with more on what else is going on in New York and around the world. Michael, good morning.
4: Good morning, Karen. New York City officials say that anti-Semitic graffiti, including swastikas, were spray painted on Jewish homes, synagogues, and a memorial in Queens. Julie Menon, the first Jewish speaker of the city council, says she spoke with the 112th precinct.
5: We see Nazi symbols, when we see swastikas, when we see anti-Semitic graffiti, we must do more on the educational front to combat this kind of hate.
4: And a local rabbi has a message for those responsible.
6: I would love to have a cup of coffee with you and tell you what we actually stand for, because clearly you don't know.
4: Police say that no arrests have been made and an investigation is ongoing. A spokesman for former New York Mayor Rudy Giuliani says he is breathing on his own now as he recovers from pneumonia in a Florida hospital. Spokesman Ted Goodman says, though Giuliani is still in critical but stable condition, Goodman said that the lung infection had overwhelmed Giuliani and at one point needed a ventilator to breathe. It's unclear when the 81-year-old former mayor was taken to the hospital. Ohio is holding statewide primaries today and is expected to play a high-profile role in the midterm elections. A prominent ally of President Trump, Vivek Ramaswamy, is vying for an open seat for governor, and there are competitive races for the House and Senate. The abortion pill mifepristone is available again after the Supreme Court temporarily blocked a lower court order that had rolled back access to the pill by telehealth and by mail. For now, patients will still be able to use the drug without an in-person doctor's visit. Center for Reproductive Rights Chief Program Officer Rachana Desai-Martin says two-thirds of all abortions in the U.S. are through mifepristone, making it essential to abortion rights.
7: It sounds like we're just talking about a convenience thing, but that's not really what it is. Many people live hundreds of miles from the nearest abortion clinic, and they'll now have to make that very long drive or maybe even fly, and some won't be able to do that.
4: Richana Desai Martin with the Center for Reproductive Rights says the ruling on a Louisiana law could apply in states without similar restrictions. Louisiana sued, saying mifepristone's availability undermined the ban there. It's fashion's biggest night. The Met Gala took place in New York City. Officially, it's a fundraiser for the Metropolitan Museum of Art's Fashion Institute, but it's also a showcase of the biggest stars and the most creative outfits. Cher donned a black and lace number.
8: It feels good, but it cracked my knee, so it hurts a little bit. That's why I have all these fabulous masks.
4: This year's dress code, fashion is art. On this Cinco de Mayo, global news 24 hours a day and whenever you want it with Bloomberg News Now. I'm Michael Barr, and this is Bloomberg, Karen.
0: All right, Michael Barr, thank you. And futures are higher, with S&P futures up 0.4%, up 28 points this morning. Dow futures up 0.3%, and NASDAQ futures, they're up 0.6%. .636 on Wall Street. Time now for the Bloomberg Sports Update is brought to you by Flushing Bank. And here's John Stashower. John, good morning.
9: Good morning, Karen. Another ridiculously easy win for the Knicks. They had never in their playoff history won two games in a row with a margin of at least 14 points. And they've now won four straight. And the last three have been by 29, 51. And game one with Philadelphia at the Garden was 137-98. Knicks shot 63%. They made over half their three-pointers. Jalen Brunson scored 35. OG Anunoby and Mikal Bridges, who went 21 of 26 in that Game 6 win in Atlanta, this time went 14 of 18. Minnesota surprisingly got top scorer Anthony Edwards back from his injury, and they won Game 1 at San Antonio by 2. In defeat, Victor Wembanyama set a playoff record with 12 blocked shots. Orlando, just ousted by Detroit, fired its coach, Jamal Mosley. Home teams won Stanley Cup playoffs. Carolina scored with a minute left. First overtime beat Philadelphia. Vegas topped Anaheim. At the stadium, the Yankees made it 14 of the last 16. 12-1 over Baltimore, a four-game sweep by a combined 39-10. It came after the news of the passing of the longtime voice of the Yankees.
10: And the payoff. There goes the deep left. It is high. It is far. It is gone. Number 61. He ties Roger Maris for the American League single-season record with 61 home runs. It's a two-run judgy and blast. Here comes the judge.
9: Yeah, John Sterling called Yankee games for 35 years. He went 30 years without missing one. He retired 2 years ago and then returned for that run to the World Series. He called over 200 Yankee postseason games, 5,600 in all. John Sterling was 87. The Mets, who got swept at home by the Rockies, won at Colorado 4-2. They got all four in the sixth inning. The Red Sox won 5-4 at Detroit. Veteran quarterback Tyrod Taylor, who's been a backup with the Giants and Jets, has signed with Green Bay. John Stashower, Bloomberg Sports. Karen, Nathan.
0: All right, John, thank you. And now we want to take a look at some of the most read stories on the Bloomberg Terminal, which you can find by going to READ Go. And this one crossed in the last hour, Nathan, and sources are telling us that officials in Abu Dhabi have held preliminary talks on creating a new defense-focused investment vehicle. So the move aims to centralize efforts to build stakes in global defense manufacturers and expand domestic production. It says the talks have involved top officials and executives in Abu Dhabi. The new vehicle is likely to be mandated with taking stakes in defense companies worldwide to diversify supplies for the UAE. Investments could span Ukrainian and Turkish drone manufacturers, established firms in Europe and the U.S., and venture-style bets on niche technologies. And we're told discussions have centered around keeping the new vehicle outside the orbit of Abu Dhabi's three sovereign wealth funds, which together oversee about $1.8 trillion have individual investment mandates, as well as existing defense firms themselves. Mm-hmm. So all this in the backdrop, of course, what we're seeing around the world, the war with Iran, what's going on in the Ukraine, et cetera.
2: Certainly. Well, besides our top story on the fragile ceasefire with Iran, Karen, this is the most read story this hour. It's on a senior banker at BNP Paribas who was fired over claims he bullied subordinates on the trading floor. He's lost a $2 million wrongful termination award on appeal. Judges in Paris have drawn on testimony from some of those staffers. Omar Alami had been head of BNP's equity derivative sales in Switzerland, Belgium, and Luxembourg until he was fired in 2019 over complaints that he called a trader useless and incompetent in front of colleagues. On appeal, the judges leaned into testimony from staffers who called Alami's management style emotional terrorism. You can read that full story. It's at READ Go.
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0: And I'm Karen Moscow. We get to the first word, breaking news desk for today's morning call. Here's Bill Maloney. Bill, good morning.
12: And good morning, Karen. U.S. futures with a bid right now. Dow futures higher by 140 points. S&Ps are higher by 26. And NASDAQ futures are up by 0.6%. And the Russell futures, they're also higher by 0.6%. The U.S. 10-year yield is at 4.42. Gold is rising. Oil is slumping. And Bitcoin, that's trading higher by 1%. On the U.S. economic front at 9:45, look for U.S. services and composite PMIs at 10 o'clock. New home sales. After the bell last night, Palantir raised its revenue outlook but missed on commercial sales. And regarding some of the earnings this morning, DuPont raised its 2026 outlook, and also look for Pfizer to report in the pre-market. In the chip space, Apple has said it considered Intel and Samsung for advanced chips. And wrapping things up, Roblox was cut to neutral over at Piper. Live from the First of Breaking News Desk, I'm Bill Maloney. Karen?
0: All right, Bill, thank you. And Bloomberg customers can get the latest breaking news by typing Squawk on their terminal, S-Q-U-A-W-K. That's a Bloomberg Business Flash. Now here's Michael Barr with more on what's going on around the world. Michael.
4: Karen, the fragile U.S.-Iran ceasefire held this morning after a day of clashes involving shipping in the Strait of Hormuz and missile attacks against the United Arab Emirates. The violence erupted after President Trump announced Project Freedom, which he described as a humanitarian effort to guide neutral ships stranded in the Gulf through Hormuz. The Supreme Court temporarily restored male access to the abortion drug mifepristone. A federal appeals court had restricted male access to the pills. Lawmakers in several southern states are meeting this week to consider redistricting plans in response to a U.S. Supreme Court ruling that weakened the Voting Rights Act. Republican Alabama Governor Kay Ivey called legislators into a special session yesterday, which could enable a new date for congressional primaries. The Knicks put a what, for, and why whipping on the 76ers, 137-98 in Game 1 of the NBA's Eastern Conference semifinals. In baseball, the Yankees downed the Orioles 12-1. The Mets and Red Sox won. Global news 24 hours a day and whenever you want it with Bloomberg News Now. I'm Michael Barr, and this is Bloomberg, Karen.
0: All right, Michael Barr, thank you. It is 6:42 on Wall Street. We turn to news in science and technology now with the Bloomberg NJIT STEM Report. 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And here's what's making news in science, technology, engineering, and math. New research shows microplastics in the atmosphere are heating the planet, magnifying climate change impacts. Scientists in China and the U.S. found that tiny colored plastic particles absorb sunlight as winds blow them around the world, trapping heat and contributing to the rise in temperature. This is according to a peer-reviewed paper published in the journal Nature Climate Change. Apple preparing a new Creative Pass feature for its next major iPhone software update, allowing users to build and customize their own digital tickets and gift cards within the Wallet app. Sources tell Bloomberg the feature lets users take a QR code and generate a custom pass around it. And the robotics pioneer who helped unleash the Roomba vacuum is now betting that you might one day replace your beloved dog or cat with a plush robot that follows you around your home and adapts to your daily habits.
2: Okay.
0: Colin Engel unveiled a four-legged prototype of the artificial pet. It's called the Familiar, and it's powered by the latest artificial intelligence technology. How's that? No litter box. That is the Bloomberg NJIT STEM report. Nathan.
2: Does it chase mice? That's the question.
0: That's a good question.
2: Thank you, Karen. 6:44 on Wall Street. Check what's going on in D.C. Some of the top stories we're chasing there include the U.S. and Iran holding a ceasefire after trading fire in the Gulf yesterday. Secret Service involved in a shooting near the Washington Monument. Primaries in Ohio, Indiana, and Michigan could affect the balance of power on Capitol Hill. And also making news, a report co-written by Bloomberg Government senior Congress reporter Zach Cohen on the funding bills coming out for ICE and Border Patrol. And Zach is here with me now. Before we get to that coverage, Zach, give us the latest on what's happening in the Middle East, how tenuous this ceasefire may be this morning. Good morning.
13: Good morning. Things have certainly settled down in the Strait of Hormuz after what was really the worst flare-up in the ceasefire. that began less than a month ago in the ongoing world war between U.S. and Israel and Iran, and also represented really an expansion of the conflict, at least during this truce. The violence erupted after President Donald Trump announced the U.S. would guide neutral ships stranded in the Gulf through Hormuz. Iran, in response, hit a South Korean bulk carrier and attacked an empty tanker belonging to the United Arab Emirates state oil firm, the first strike on the UAE since the truce began. Three Indians were also injured in a strike on Fujairah. And so certainly a difficult time as talks continue to tenuously move forward in Pakistan between the U.S. and Iran.
2: And putting a lot more attention, I would imagine, on this Pentagon news conference, another one that we're expecting later on this morning from Defense Secretary Hegseth and the chairman of the Joint Chiefs. What are you going to be listening for this morning, Zach?
13: Well, certainly we're going to wonder first how much money that has been spent so far. The comptroller, I believe, of the Pentagon had told Congress a couple of weeks ago that about $25 billion had been spent on the ongoing conflict. And this comes at a time that the White House is asking for Congress to backfill a lot of those accounts, either through annual appropriations totaling over $1 trillion, maybe some more mandatory spending in roughly the $350 billion area. And then there might be another emergency supplemental request that could come through either this fiscal year or the next. And so we'll be keeping a close eye to give a sense of just how much taxpayer funding has been spent on this conflict so far.
2: Okay. And of course, we'll have a live coverage of that news conference around 8 a.m. Wall Street time right here on Bloomberg Radio. And you can watch on Bloomberg Podcasts on YouTube as well. In terms of spending, Zach, we've started to get some firmer language on the immigration enforcement piece of reopening the Department of Homeland Security. What stands out to you from that?
13: Certainly. I mean, last week, Congress did, in a bipartisan fashion, finally ended the shutdown at the Department of Homeland Security for the first time since February, restoring annual funding for the TSA, FEMA, Coast Guard, and whatnot. But ICE and Border Patrol, their annual funding has still lapsed. And while they're funded from last year's tax cuts law, Republicans are moving quickly and as soon as next week plan to vote on legislation that would greenlight $71.7 billion, mostly going to ICE and CBP, but as well some money for the Secret Service and the Department of Justice to try to backfill a lot of the money that had been spent from last year's law on immigration enforcement when regular appropriations lapsed.
2: And in our last minute here, Zach, we do have primary elections in the Midwest led by Ohio. What are we watching for there?
13: Certainly, Ohio and Michigan are important primaries. Those states are going to determine control of the House and the Senate in November. But I'm going to be particularly interested in Indiana, where the stakes of that of those contests go beyond these races. Actually, down ballot, there are a number of challengers to Republican lawmakers who bucked President Donald Trump and Governor Mike Braun in their efforts to redistrict congressional lines to give Republicans all nine of those seats. And now Trump and Braun are trying to unseat those lawmakers, which could allow Indianapolis to bring back redistricting in 2028, and more importantly, potentially would serve as a warning sign to lawmakers in other states that say if you cross Trump, if you oppose these mid-decade redistricting efforts, that you might get some nasty attack ads in your future totaling in the millions of dollars, which could have an impact in a state legislative race as small as these are.
2: Interesting races to watch, considering the nationwide redistricting fights that have been going on across the country. Are we expecting that to really shift the balance of power heading into November? Got about 30 seconds left.
13: It seems to be roughly a draw at this point. Florida, I believe, is wrapping up its efforts to change its district lines and is subject to some court challenges, as is Virginia on the Democratic side of the map. But Indiana was really an early loss in Trump's efforts in sort of an unprecedented fashion to pressure lawmakers to redraw lines, compelling Democrats in places like California and New York. Now, there's a new redistricting initiative that could come into play in 2028. That House Minority Leader Hakeem Jeffries is pushing today in Albany. And we could see additional lines change after the Supreme Court struck down a key part of the Voting Rights Act as well. So this is an ongoing battle for sure.
2: Yeah. Thank you, Zach. As always, Bloomberg Government Senior Congress Reporter Zach Cohen. Karen.
0: Nathan, watching shares of Pfizer in the early trade, those earnings, they're just crossing the Bloomberg. The stock initially fell right after those earnings crossed. It did report a first quarter revenue that beat analyst estimates. It's now clawing back some of those losses down about 0.3%. We're going to have much more on Pfizer's earnings straight ahead as Bloomberg Daybreak continues. We'll also take a look at DuPont. Those shares are higher after it reported earnings this morning as well. And this is Bloomberg.
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17: There's a wind advisory in effect for the Boston area today from noon through 10 p.m. Tuesday. Sunshine and windy, a high of 75 to 80 this afternoon. Clouds increase tonight, breezy 55 to 60. Clouds tomorrow, some late day showers, breezy, a high of 70. Showers tomorrow night, 50 to 55. Turning partly sunny, cooler Thursday, 60 to 65. I'm Rob Carolyn with your three-day forecast on Bloomberg 92.9.
2: 6:51 on Wall Street. Bloomberg Surveillance with Tom Keene and Paul Sweeney coming up in 9 minutes. Once again, morning, keeping an eye out for the headlines coming out of the Middle East. And this morning, a lot of headlines coming out on earnings as well. Good morning, Tom and Paul.
18: I got to hit the blue button. That's a New York Knicks blue button.
19: Yeah. Wow, what a first game.
18: They're really like, they're like the
19: like
18: real
19: Rich
18: deal.
19: Said they're not
2: the New York lopsided.
19: I think they are that good.
18: They're that good?
19: Yeah.
18: They're like Walt Frazier good?
19: I think so. I think the okay.
18: This preview really of our show is going down in flames.
19: Yeah, exactly. They can play up any time for me.
18: Great set of conversations yesterday. We continue that forward today. First of all, the chairman of the Joint Chiefs of Staff and the Secretary of Defense will be joining us, Nathan, in the 8 o'clock hour. Yes. We've got Hegseth and Kane's show here at 8 this morning. That will be an important conference. I'm looking forward, Paul, to Heath Terry. Will be joining us from Citigroup. He has a technology cred like nobody.
19: You're exactly right, Tom. He was there for the Googles and the Facebooks when they came public, and now he's here for the AI play.
18: In studio in this hour, the 7 hours. Well, we start strong with Julian Emanuel, the best earnings note on the street that will be with us. And critically, I ask for this. We go to Dubai.
19: Okay.
18: Giovanna Versace has been absolutely worldwide phenomenal, Nathan.
2: Yes.
18: With her morning note, a 2 a.m. note in America. We're thrilled to bring you Giovanna from Dubai. We'll do that.
2: Yeah, her coverage has been absolutely essential through the last 2 months or so, and you're going to get much more of it in 7 minutes. Bloomberg Surveillance, Tom Keene, Paul Sweeney, Alexis Christophorus, and Michael Barr. Listen here, watch on the Bloomberg podcast page on YouTube.
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0: And I'm Karen Moscow. U.S. stock index futures, they are rebounding, oil prices easing as the ceasefire in the Middle East seems to hold. Traders are also optimistic that robust earnings will continue to power equities higher. And we check the markets all day long here on Bloomberg. S&P futures up a third of a percent, up to about 24 points. Dow futures up a quarter percent or 112 points. NASDAQ futures up 0.6% or 155 points. 10-year Treasury up 2/32nd. Yield 4.42%. They yield on the 2-year 3.93%. NYMEX crude oil is down more than 2% on $2.18 at $104.24 a barrel. Brent is at $113.04. COMEX gold is up 0.4% of $19.20 at $45.52.50 an ounce. Bloomberg dollar spot index little change. The euro 1.1688 against the dollar. British pound 1.3543. The yen 157.67. And Bitcoin this morning, it is up 1% at $80,750. That is a Bloomberg Business Flash. Now here's Michael Barr with more on what's going on around the world. Michael.
4: Karen, Iran attacked the United Arab Emirates for the first time in almost a month on Monday, fracturing an uneasy calm since a ceasefire was agreed between Tehran and the U.S.-Israel alliance. A fragile ceasefire today is holding. A man was shot by Secret Service officers near the White House Monday afternoon after agents spotted him carrying a concealed firearm and and he opened fire. According to the Secret Service's deputy director, a minor was also hit by gunfire, but is expected to recover. The Supreme Court has restored male access to the abortion pill mifepristone, blocking a ruling that had threatened to upend one of the ways abortion is provided across the nation. The Knicks overwhelmed the 76ers 137-98 in Game 1 of the NBA's Eastern Conference semifinals. In baseball, the Yankees downed the Orioles 12-1. The Mets and the Red Sox won. Global news 24 hours a day and whenever you want it with Bloomberg News Now. I'm Michael Barr, and this is Bloomberg, Nathan.
2: All right, Michael, thank you. It's 6:55 on Wall Street. Let's take a look at some stocks on the move today. I'm Nathan Hager, joined by Bloomberg's Isabel Lee, watching the earnings parade this morning. We've gotten results from Pfizer ahead of this morning's opening bell. What's the stock reaction, Isabel? Good morning.
20: Good morning, Nathan. It's kind of muted. The stock is up by just maybe let's call it 0.2%. So it's a beat for the first quarter sales. We know that demand for older blockbusters have helped offset a decline in revenue. So I'm really wondering why it's not a bigger pop, but we just had this news. So maybe investors are still reacting or still waking up. We have quarterly sales at $14.5 billion. This is topping Wall Street average. We know that the blood thinner, Eliquis, and cancer drug Padcev drove much of that demand. The company also reaffirmed their 2026 sales guidance, which is in line with average expectations. So we know that Pfizer has been working to cut costs while also building a pipeline that can really push its next era of growth. But many of the company's top drugs are really under pressure. It's kind of a really competitive landscape out there in the medical world.
2: And while investors sort of wade through the results from Pfizer, they've had a little bit more time to digest what we got from DuPont this morning. Where's that stock going?
20: DuPont stock, the ticker is DD. Oh, now I have to pull it up. Hold on. Give me 10 seconds.
2: Well,
20: okay,
2: before,
20: there
2: okay.
20: It is.
2: Yes.
20: What do you see? I see 1.5%. Is that what you see?
2: Sure.
20: 1.5%. This is a chemical conglomerate. Sure, Nathan says. So shares are rising. The company raised its full year guidance, and the company has benefited a lot from the whole price increases that's taken in the wake of the U.S.-Iran conflict. So it's unfortunate news, but some companies did benefit from that. The stock is up more than 15% this year. So the company forecasted 2026 adjusted EPS of $2.35 to $2.40. This is up 10 cents from the previous range. They also lifted their full year net sales outlook, and both of the new projections are above estimates. So DuPont is trying to focus on businesses in industries including biopharma, medical packaging, and building technologies. I feel like I always have to know more about these chemical conglomerates because they're really huge companies that affect the market.
2: Yeah, totally. And I had to let you know that I had to scroll down on my most screen as well to see that it's up 1.6%. So,
20: good.
2: we learn together. Let's get into some of the other stocks that have been making a lot of news this morning, including Intel, because Apple's making news on this one.
20: Intel is hard to ignore. Exactly. It's popping 3.8%. This is due to a Bloomberg exclusive. So we have reporting that Apple has held exploratory discussions about using Intel, as well as Samsung, to produce the main processors for its devices in the U.S. That's according to people familiar with the matter. So this would be a move that would offer a secondary option beyond its longtime partner, TSMC. So Apple executives have made visits to Samsung plant in Texas that will also make advanced chips. That's according to the people familiar. And to be clear, neither efforts has resulted in any order so far. And this is very preliminary, but you can see investors reacting to this. We do have this. Apple is concerned about using technology that's non-TSMC, and they may ultimately not move forward. But still, investors are reacting. Shares are popping, and Intel is up around 160% this year through Monday's close. So you just really see the stock ripping through the year.
2: Yeah, incredible turnaround and a big return on investment for the U.S. government stake in Intel
18: as well. The judges are here. Paul, would you judge that stock report? Was that a 7 or 7.5?
19: Oh, solid. I'll go to it. All day, every day.
18: 8. We'll give Isabel an 8, Nathan.
2: Appreciate that. The judges are here, and you can listen and judge for yourself. On the stock movers, podcast. This is Bloomberg Daybreak. I'm Nathan Hager alongside Karen Moscow. 6:59 on Wall Street. Bloomberg Surveillance with Tom and Paul, along with Alexis Christophorus and Michael Barr. Bloomberg Surveillance starts right now.
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19: 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How did they impact the economy?
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18: Good morning, everyone. Tom Keene, Paul Sweeney, Michael Barr, Alexis Christophorus. It's a changed world out there. Paul, housing, done. 30-year bond, nicely above 5%.
19: Yeah, I'm looking at, boy, the 30-year bond, 5.01%. The 10-year, 4.43%. The 2-year, we're on a 4% watch for the 2-year. We're 3.94 on the 2-year.
18: I think it's way underestimated. I look at where the yield is. I put out a thing on Twitter. I'm sorry, I'm old school. For those of you younger, like Julian Emanuel, the 30-year used to be the benchmark.
19: I know.
18: Now and then we changed it.
19: Yep.
18: Like, I have no idea why we changed. Maybe it'll be the 5-year next year.
19: Yeah.
18: But to me, it's a big deal. The 30-year bond over 5%. Take out your inflation rate. John Tucker medicated this morning. I saw him down in the infirmary.
19: Is that right?
18: $4.60.
19: He's had enough. And he's got to drive like 500 miles a week. For that guy. So
18: explain Wawa to our international
19: audience. Wawa is the everything convenience store. It's got literally everything you could ever want, including gasoline. So there you go.
18: And he met one of his wives there, right?
19: Exactly. I think so. Back in the day.
18: Gas prices up. We know you're paying a lot more. All sorts of notes coming in, particularly people with premium cars. Some people over $6 a gallon in America.
19: In California, sure.
18: Mrs. King is just back from London and was enjoying $8 a gallon.
19: Yeah, thank you. For petrol.
18: Excuse me. Green on the screen here right now. We have in a press conference in 58 minutes with terrific briefing. We're going to go to Dubai here in a moment. as well, Brent crude, $113 a barrel. Bloomberg Surveillance this morning, brought to you by Cohn Resnick. When volatility hits, most companies, they pause. The smart ones plan. Cohn Resnick helps leaders stress test their business and stay ready for what comes next. Resilience is a decision. Make yours. And we thank Cohn Resnick truly for heritage support of all that we do here. Again, futures up 21 from the Interactive Broker Studios, the Bloomberg Business Flash, Alexis Christophorus.
22: Good morning. Thanks, Tom. We've got U.S. stock futures on the rebound and oil prices are easing as the ceasefire in the Middle East appears to be holding. S&P futures up 0.3%. Dow futures up 0.1% or 92 points. NASDAQ futures up 0.5% or about 144 points. We've got Brent crude now at $113.46 the barrel, down nearly 1%. WTI crude down 1.5% at $104.73 the barrel. Bitcoin up more than 1%, back above $80,000. And yields are mixed. 10-year at 4.43%, the 30-year yield at 5.01%. The earnings train, it continues to roll on this morning. Pfizer is higher after a revenue beat for last quarter. The drug giant also reaffirming its full-year guidance. DuPont is higher after the chemical giant raised its full-year outlook as the Iran war leads to price hikes. And Archer Daniels Midland increasing its annual earnings outlook. The crop trader expects a clearer biofuels policy from the U.S. to offset market disruptions from the war. And after the bell, we hear from companies including Advanced Micro Devices, AMD, up nearly 2% ahead of that report. That's your Bloomberg Business Flash. Tom and Paul.
18: Alexis, thanks so much. It is without question the best earnings update, daily update through the earnings season on the street. Julian Emanuel's with us with Evercore ISI, driving all of their equity and derivatives coverage. What is a single sentence in your daily grind that others write up because you don't do it? You're too large to do that. What's a single sentence that matters?
23: The single sentence, it's actually a phrase, extraordinary. I mean,
3: There's not enough superlatives to describe the earnings growth and the power of earnings and the maintenance of margin across virtually the entirety of corporate America.
18: You're in some fancy MBA course like Emory or NYU Stern. Is it structural? Is it a changed cultural behavior of corporations?
3: Well, and interesting, because you were doing a commercial moments ago talking about resilience. Okay.
18: This was with Cohn Resnick, who are extraordinary.
3: There you go. So that's what it really is. I mean, think about everything that a CEO and his entourage have been through since the pandemic. I mean, literally every single thing has been thrown at corporate America. Mm-hmm. And now, obviously, the latest one is dealing with structurally higher energy prices. And yet margins continue to expand, or certainly maintain their levels. And, you know, sales volumes are just exploding due to a variety of reasons.
19: We just saw PayPal come across the tape with some earnings, and they were cutting 14% of their workforce. And they're saying a lot of it is AI, you know. And so how do you think about AI as a productivity measurement for this U.S. economy? Because the population is not growing. And presumably for the economy to grow, we need to be, I guess, be more productive. Is that, in fact, happening?
3: Well, that is certainly the long-term view of AI. Again, our work has shown that it's really the early innings of being able to monetize the concept of productivity. But I would also say that, you know, when you think about this, you know, concept of AI being a job destroyer, we don't buy that. We're not living that at Evercore ISI. And actually, we've done work on the employment trends in software and in, you know, the legal field, and both are above the norm of the rest of the economy right now. Yeah.
19: Okay. So what's the key thing here? What's screening well for you guys here? Because it seems like technology is right back in the forefront once again.
3: Look, you know, we've been on the AI, the tech train for really since the beginning of the bull market, and part of the contrarian in us as 2026 started was, you know, a feeling of happiness that people had sort of discarded technology, and now we're firmly back, because frankly, when you look at it in an environment where the economy is powering ahead, in an environment where the hyperscalers, they have proportionally less worry about energy price fluctuations, and they have lots of free cash flow.
18: Evercore ISI is steeped in the tradition of Ed Hyman, Roger Altman, and others with multi-decade perspective. What's different now driving the shock of these ginormous companies popping 50 and 100 basis points of margin improvement? I've never seen it.
3: I think it's just the accumulated discipline of think about it. You know, you could have been left by the wayside during the pandemic. That was an absolutely galvanizing moment.
18: Are you criticizing I'm in triple leverage on cash? Talk about left by the wayside? You're killing me.
19: So, Julian, the interesting thing here is earnings growth has been extraordinary, as you mentioned. Is it enough to support this market right here, or is it too narrow here in terms of just the tech companies delivering some of the really, really big numbers?
3: Well, actually, it's been broader than we would have expected. Okay. And you know, we're very thankful for that. And even in a sector like financials, which price performance wise has been a laggard this year, you know, the growth has been excellent. Industrials, energy, of course, technology, it's really very broad based.
18: What are you doing with cash right now? Quickly, I got to run to Dubai. What are you doing with cash? Putting it to work right now?
3: I think you need, so this is one of these environments where if the oil price maintains this level for another couple of months, the story will change. However, the market doesn't recognize that. So in our mind, you're in this environment where you're going to have these IPOs over the summer and the fall that the public is getting very enthused about. Mm. You've seen a lot of speculation already. There's more to come. The higher we go, I'd be disciplined about my cash deployment.
18: Julian Emanuel, thank you so much with Evercore this morning. So here is the reality, folks, and this is reporting for the 25,000, 26,000 employees. There's no one doing this better. This is somewhere before midnight East Coast time. It looks like it's going to be a long night in Dubai and the region. We'll be up early to report on it. See you tomorrow. And then here at the stroke of midnight, Cinderella comes out and says, good morning from Dubai. 67 days since the Iran war started. The UAE Minister of Defense report, it downed 15 missiles and 4 drones from Iran in the last 24 hours. Schools are back to distance learning. Jumana Bersetti joins us now from Dubai with Horizons. Jumana, you sound like one of Morrow's boys there, like Richard C. Hodlett in Germany in World War II. What is the war zone, the tone, the culture, the fabric of day-to-day Dubai like?
5: You know, things had pretty much returned back to normal, I will say, quote unquote, normal in terms of the resumption of schools over the past 4 weeks since the ceasefire was announced, people returning back. There were many employees who had relocated abroad. They'd come back again. I actually yesterday morning interviewed the CEO of Dubai Airport, who was saying that despite the 60% drop in passenger traffic from March, they were pretty confident now that things were going to start returning back to normal activity. And then, of course, throughout the course of yesterday, you had those series of attacks. Once again, the missile alerts on our phone. The kids, as I said, are back to distance learning again this morning. So definitely a bit of a setback. And I would tell you that the feeling today is one of this nervous energy, because there really isn't an understanding of where this is going to go from here, because it really is binary. We could continue down the path of potential negotiations, another round of diplomacy, this sort of frozen conflict, or there's a real possibility now that things flare up once again and we get round two of the war.
18: Of Abu Dhabi and Dubai and walking away from OPEC, these are the tribes of the crucial states from decades and decades and decades ago. Is there a new animosity with Saudi Arabia, or is it business as usual for the Arabs up to Kuwait?
5: I would say rivalry. That is for sure. There was always this rivalry, and it's become a lot more pronounced the last couple of years. The official line from the UAE, especially when, you know, the context of leaving OPEC, is that they wanted freedom to make their own decisions on oil investments and oil capacity and production, at the same time not being beholden to collective decision making. But of course, it does run deeper than that. And we have spoken about and reported on in the past about their divergent views about how respective foreign policy is being handled in the region, in places like Sudan, Somalia, in Yemen. There have been divergent approaches there for sure. But on the paper, I mean, yesterday evening, the Crown Prince MBS did make a call to MBZ. So they're, you know, on paper, obviously still being very diplomatic. But I think what has emerged, and, you know, this is when we look back in the history books, we'll look back at this war when it eventually does come to an end. One of the byproducts is going to be that, you know, the GCC as a whole, each country seems to be navigating their own path forward. And the UAE in the past week have very clearly defined to the world the axis and the sort of path that they want to lay out for themselves. And it's not necessarily being part of that Arab League or necessarily part of the Arab multilateral organizations, because the feeling is that those organizations are not doing enough for the UAE, and that now they have a real possibility to carve their own future that perhaps is separate to other Arab states.
19: So, Jumana, I guess with that background here, is there a concern that this region may settle into a longer term sense of just this ceasefire, standstill situation where the tensions are there, but they're just under the surface? Could that be a longer-term scenario for this region?
5: It is a scenario, but it is definitely not a good economic outcome for the region. And because so much of the economic impetus and goals and objectives of this region are dependent on political stability, economic stability, the ability to attract investment, all of those huge conferences that I was covering last year, so many of them have been postponed and delayed because of the uncertainty. As we know, anywhere, uncertainty is a business killer. And I think the longer that this goes on for, and I'm not just talking about the effective closure of the Strait of Hormuz, but the lack of certainty about the geopolitical environment, is most definitely going to cloud over a lot of these countries' ambitions. So for them, they do need a definitive solution of some sort. And again, coming back to what I was saying, it's become apparent that, you know, Saudi Arabia, for example, are really pushing hard for a de-escalation here, a diplomatic solution. The tone out of the UAE, especially towards Iran, has been a lot more hostile as of late. But I think all countries in this part of the world would agree that for things to go back to normal, you also need to see the free flowing of vessels and ships once again through the Strait of Hormuz. Yes, they've done a lot of diversification, but ultimately many of these economies are still very much oil dependent.
19: Is there an expectation that the region can in fact return to some sense of normalcy or pre-war normalcy, or have things fundamentally changed here?
5: I think the feeling is that once things get going, there will be a V-shaped type recovery. But again, speaking to analysts, and especially when it comes to production cuts at energy facilities, the longer they shut down, the longer these wells are closed for, the longer it's going to take for them to get up and running again. So maybe instead of a V-shaped recovery, you're talking about a U-shaped recovery. But let's also not forget, these are some of the richest sovereign wealth funds in the world, right? Like, they're sitting on hundreds of billions of dollars, and they have investment objectives. They have these visions. They have clear industries that they want to invest in. Probably over the next few years, they're going to be start investing a little bit more in defense. But ultimately, they have deep pockets, and these governments are going to do what it takes to attract the FDI capital once again. It's too early to say whether this has fundamentally and structurally changed the fabric of these countries, but for sure, cyclically, they're feeling the downturn now.
18: Jemana, thank you so much. Of course, Horizons, her daily effort out of Dubai, and I can't say enough about the ability to follow her on LinkedIn and Twitter. I'll get both of those out today for those of you. Absolutely definitive in about our midnight time and setting the scene of this horrific war. Futures up 21. Paul, just coming over here, Coinbase CEO Armstrong, one of the darlings of the crypto movement, to cut about 14%. Yeah. Did you mention PayPal earlier?
19: PayPal, yeah. And I know some
18: these
19: of
18: are big cuts. These are not
19: these
18: like
19: are big cuts, and the companies are citing AI as a reason. And you know, some of the research I've seen recently, including Torsten Slok a couple of days ago, saying how in certain sectors that are you would think AI would destroy jobs are actually increasing jobs as it lowers the cost for some of these services. But boy, it just doesn't feel that way on the surface, but we'll see.
18: We'll continue to monitor it. 45 minutes away from an important press conference from the Pentagon. With our news in New York City, Michael Barr.
4: Thank you very much, Tom, Paul, and Alexis. There are fresh signs the fragile U.S.-Iran ceasefire could crumble. Iran's top negotiator with the U.S. says his country has not even started in its standoff over the Strait of Hormuz. The Pentagon says the U.S. fired on Iranian forces and sank six small boats that had been targeting civilian ships, only after at least two American flag merchant ships sailed out of the Strait of Hormuz. Former senior CIA operations officer Daryl Blocker says Iran is using small boats to keep the presence in the strait.
6: More of an irritant and more of a way of just telling the world that they're not going to just go away and that they will continue to send ships and try to push their cause.
4: Former CIA operations officer Daryl Blocker. So far, the fragile ceasefire appears to be holding today. Some states in the Midwest are holding primaries today and is expected to play a high-profile role in the midterm elections. In Ohio, a prominent ally of President Trump, Vivek Ramaswamy, is vying for an open seat for governor, and competitive races for the House and Senate take place in the state as well. Bloomberg's government senior Congress reporter, Zach Cohen.
13: Certainly, Ohio and Michigan are important primaries. Those states are going to determine control of the House and the Senate in November. But I'm going to be particularly interested in Indiana, where the stakes of that of those contests go beyond these races. Actually, down ballot, there are a number of challengers to Republican lawmakers who bucked President Donald Trump and Governor Mike Braun in their efforts to redistrict congressional lines to give Republicans all nine of those seats. And now Trump and Braun are trying to unseat those lawmakers.
4: Bloomberg Zach Cohen. The abortion pill mifepristone is available again. Supreme Court Justice Samuel Alito temporarily blocked a lower court order that rolled back access to the pill by telehealth and by mail. For now, patients will still be able to use the drug without an in-person doctor's visit. Global news 24 hours a day and whenever you want it with Bloomberg News Now. I'm Michael Barr, and this is Bloomberg. Tom, Paul, Alexis.
18: Michael Barr, thanks so much. A press conference here in 40 minutes. It's something we've seen before in routine. I feel a real obligation to bring you this press conference to get the tone out of the Department of Defense and, of course, the chairman of the Joint Chiefs of Staff and all of his, Paul, just colored since the last press conference by the events of the war and also Washington as well.
19: Yeah, exactly. So it seems to be the ceasefire, despite some of the actions yesterday between some of the members in that part of the world. Ceasefire seems to be holding here. So and that's a good thing. So hopefully we can get some talks started on either side. I have not heard much reporting in the last couple of days about that, though, about potential talks between the two sides, or three sides, including Israel, but hopefully that can happen. I'm looking at the oil market here, Tom.
18: Yeah.
19: Off a little bit. Brent crude off about 70 cents here. We're still, though, just under $114 a barrel, so certainly elevated on Brent crude there, and that's not pulling back at all.
18: I mean, diesel out to a new weekly high since this began. It's not out to a 2022 record high off my chart here. Paul taught me how to do this. I mean, yeah. and you got this from Michael Barr, right?
19: Of course. Yeah. Yeah. Everything that's worth getting, I guess.
18: Diesel is up 61%.
19: Yeah, that's the trucks and, you know, all the big heavy machinery stuff.
18: 61%.
19: I know. I don't know how the folks where that's a big cost, how they deal with that.
18: And some of the flight dynamics. Cost. We're saying, I noticed somebody in the border folks of looking at 12 newspapers, Delta is really juggling their flights as well.
19: Yeah, exactly. And at least Delta has a refinery, so a little bit of a hedge.
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16: Now, your three-day weather forecast on Bloomberg 92.9.
17: Sunny, becoming windy and warm today, 75 to 80. A wind advisory in effect from noon through 10 p.m. tonight. Increasingly cloudy and breezy tonight, lows 55 to 60. Showers develop by late in the day tomorrow, breezy high of 70. Showers 50 to 55 tomorrow night. Turning partly sunny Thursday with a high of 60 to 65. I'm Rob Carolyn with your three-day forecast on Bloomberg 92.9.
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22: 724 on Wall Street. I'm Alexis Christophorus from the Bloomberg Interactive Brokers Studio. Stocks are rebounding and oil is steady this morning amid signs the fragile U.S.-Iran ceasefire is holding. S&P futures up 0.3%. Dow futures up about 0.2%. NASDAQ futures rallying about 0.5%. Brent crude is down 1% at $113.30 the barrel, and West Texas Intermediate crude down nearly 1.75% now at $104.57 the barrel. The Bloomberg Dollar Spot Index little changed at 11.95.81. Yields are mixed. 10-year at 4.43% with the 30-year at 5.01% as traders increase their bets on an interest rate hike from the Federal Reserve. On the earnings front, shares of PayPal up about 1% after quarterly results beat expectations. The payments company said it will also save at least $1.5 billion over the next few years through cost cutting, including an unspecified number of job cuts. Crypto exchange Coinbase plans to cut 14% of its workforce. That's about 700 jobs. The company says artificial intelligence is changing its workflows. And the crypto exchange Bullish is buying the transfer agent Equiniti for $4.2 billion, including debt. The combined company will manage both traditional shares and digital tokens on a single platform. And that's your Bloomberg Business Flash.

0: business and stay ready for what comes next. Resilience is a decision. Make yours. Okay, what we're going to do here, we're going to rip up the script here, which we can do. This is my favorite block of the morning. The way it lays out is beautiful. And we're hugely advantaged to have David Balin with his CIO group and all of his study of cash and family office of that. I want to talk about the family. I think no one in 1973 was not destined for the Hall of Fame. I mean, I look at this just to go backwards. Jerry Lucas, a guy named Phil Jackson, who was okay as a coach, a guy named Bradley, who ended up in Washington in a suit and tie.
1: Yeah.
0: Monroe, DeBusschere, Frazier.
2: Right?
0: I spent a wonderful day on the subway with Frazier. That was what, and a guy named Willis Reed.
2: That's right.
0: Explain to our international audience for the madness of Alexis Christophers and David Balin. Everything hinges on the 73 Knicks.
2: It does, because that's the last time that they were champion. And Willis Reed played, you know, for a total of about 2 minutes at the beginning of a game, and he came out and he left and he was injured, and he inspired everyone, you know, to victory. But now, you know, you just saw Monday night, you know, that was a great, you know, sort of Knicks performance. And those of us who have been hoping for 40 years continue to do so.
0: Is the modern game anything like back then? Because hockey's totally different.
2: Completely different now, you know, in terms of level of talent, the number of people coming off the bench. And frankly, you know, the need for defense now, right, which is remarkable, right, in the league. So anyway, it's an incredibly exciting NBA playoff.
0: Alexis, I mean, look at this. How are they winning so ginormous?
3: I mean, it's been a real team effort. I mean, because so many people are stepping up to the plate. It's not just all about Brunson. But you know what else has also really changed since the 70s is their uniforms.
2: Yes.
3: The shorts are longer now, and we're grateful for this,
2: right,
3: frankly.
2: And the sneakers are pink. And
0: I didn't expect this.
2: But Tom, it's 63% shooting is the answer for those of us into statistics. Last night sharp shooting moment. Sharp shooting.
0: One final question to go to Paul Sweeney, who sits closer to the team than anybody I know breathing. Should the three-point line be moved back?
1: No, because they'll learn how to shoot that. So it's just they play defense in the playoffs, and that's what makes it exciting.
2: Exactly.
0: Like hockey.
1: Simple as that. Yeah. Hey, David,
0: is that enough basketball?
1: I think, well, we'll go to hoops all day long.
0: He's got a photo of Dave DeBusschere in his.
1: I know.
2: I do.
1: Know.
2: And if my father were alive, he'd be so happy to hear
1: exactly,
2: this.
1: Exactly. David, here we are. We got the futures up again. We're at or near all-time highs. We got a country at war. We got energy, you know, at levels we haven't seen in a long time, stoking inflation concerns and GDP growth concerns. Are you surprised at how well this market's performing?
2: Yeah, I you know, we all have to be a little bit surprised about how it's performing. But what I like now is how it's sort of discerning who the winners and losers are going to be. It is really quite an efficient mechanism. It is no longer just about the AI story. You know, stocks, you know, the big four, for example, didn't move that much. They anticipated all the growth. And now it's going to be about investing by identifying which companies are going to be huge beneficiaries of AI and put it to use and not the AI story. And that is going to be transformative, and not just about employment and profitability, but about actual, you know, differentiation in the market. That's right in front of us now. It's going to happen much faster than people think.
1: So we saw that a little bit last week with some of the big tech companies reporting, you know, like a winner might be a Google, whose stock traded up pretty substantially. Meta, less sure for the marketplace, and that stock traded down a little bit. Is that kind of what we're seeing?
2: Yeah, that is. But I think there's a whole other story, a whole other narrative, which is let's take a look at the seven largest publicly traded private equity companies.
1: Those seven companies.
2: Right? They have a huge number of employees. They're going to be retaining those companies, their underlying portfolio companies, for a longer period of time. They're going to be a huge user of AI to drive efficiency. Their stocks, right, over the last 5 years have beaten the S&P, and they're down 30% from their peak. So if you want to play, right, a group of stocks that are better, in a sense, than alternative investments, buy the liquid GPs of those companies, and they, I think, have an enormous possibility of doing incredibly well relative to the S&P.
0: The part I have a problem with is the financial media wants to believe a zillion stocks go up when we go up. My study of history is that's just not true.
2: Right.
0: It's like batting in baseball. If you're the Yankees, you're hitting the ball often. Mm-hmm. If you're the Red Sox, you're not. And the answer is, it's a rare thing to hit the ball. Not that many stocks right. do well.
2: The concentration in the market today is troubling, right? I mean, Intel just happened to beat its all-time market capitalization the last time that it was, you know,

0: 20 years ago that was at a peak. I think that is going to be the story a year from today when we see finally these chip stocks not lead the market anymore, when they actually sort of come back to earth. And then who will the leaders become? And it's definitely going to be in software, and it's definitely going to be in large companies and medium-sized companies that use this technology. And that rotation is going to be very painful, Tom, in the market, because when you have such narrow leadership, the changeover is always a little bit ugly.
1: David, we're going to get some mega IPOs coming up here.
0: Yes.
1: I'm thinking SpaceX,
0: yep.
1: OpenAI, Anthropic, some of these AI names, because we haven't had an AI IPO per se, like Google was the IPO for, and Facebook was the IPO for social media. How do you think those IPOs, because we're talking, you know, right, trillions of valuations, billions of IPO value. How's that going to go?
0: Well, it's going to, first of all, you know, transform the indices, right, themselves,
1: yes,
0: you know,
1: right,
0: and that's one of the reasons why, you know, if you think about it, do you really want to own the indices in their current form? The answer is probably not, right? And these companies are going to come out. They're going to, in my mind, you know, come out at peak prices. There's going to be a huge amount of pressure, right, for liquidity, right? Some people, yep, want in, but a, yep, lot of people want out. And I think that they will be transformative, only in that I think they'll be disruptive to the market and be distracting to all of us who are just doing regular investing.
1: It's going to soak up a tremendous amount of oxygen and capital and liquidity. But interesting to see how that,
0: right,
1: plays.
0: Yeah.
1: What's screening well for you right now? What kind of jumps off the page, if anything?
0: Yeah. So I think a lot of energy transition. So, you know, everyone's focused on big energy, but if you think, yep, about it, you take a look at, you know, companies like like Bloom Energy that are creating new alternative energy sources that can be, okay, used to power data centers, right? You think about, you know, companies that are transforming the way they do business, Galaxy Digital moving from, you know, digital currency to now becoming a huge energy provider. All of those types of transformative businesses are really good investments. And so I think people should focus on, those types of companies, right? And in software, the whole scare that we saw at the beginning of the year where AI, right, is going to destroy software is coming undone now. As you see, half of the companies able to prove that AI is a benefit and the other half actually getting hurt by it. But in cybersecurity, as an example, mm-hmm, your CrowdStrikes and your Palo Altos, these companies are going to have franchises for the next decade because of the risks posed by AI and the use of AI to transform their technology. So I think we have to be very discerning, but this is a big time for rotating portfolios into these growth areas.
2: David Bailyn, thank you so much, the CIO Group, and of course, thank you for the Nick's wisdom as well. I'm on the train, sort of empty,
1: yep,
2: and there's a guy sitting there, and he's well-dressed, and is an ignorant person from the Northland of the parquet floor. I was nervous. It was Walt.
1: Yeah.
2: Frazier.
1: Sure.
0: You thought it was
2: on the train.
3: He was on the train?
2: On the train.
3: That's so cool.
2: All the time. Sat across from him. We sort of nodded. I wouldn't say we had a deep conversation. But that's the magic in New York.
0: Can I just say one other thing, Tom? My father literally stood up right behind the Knicks basket and screamed at Phil Jackson, don't give him the ball, over and over again as a child because of his spirit. And I must say that that was legitimate concern at the time, but who knew what he would become as a coach?
1: Yeah. Yep, yep.
2: Which is usually the way it is.
1: Yeah, finally got some good hoops back in the garden.
2: Yeah, I should mention that Jason Veritek is available for a review of his resume because he's sort of maybe going to be like Phil Jackson.
3: Frazier's the only one who's got two rings, right?
0: That's correct.
2: Oh, yeah. You are sophisticated.
0: You are good.
3: I mean,
0: you are so good.
3: This is thanks to my husband and sons, frankly. I can't. But, you know, okay, it's through osmosis after all these years. I've become a real
1: New York
3: fan.
1: City native.
2: That's David Bailyn, thank you so much. We're 30 minutes away, Paul, less than that, from a press conference. Timely, given the news flow. Thank you, Jumana Bersacci from Dubai, for being with us here a bit earlier. Centered conversation. What am I looking at? Rounded up, the 30-year bond, 5.02%. I usually don't give my opinion. Here's my opinion. 5.02%. It matters. From New York City, Bloomberg Surveillance.
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15: On a recent edition of the Big Take podcast, the jet fuel crunch arriving just in time for your summer vacation. Host Sarah Holder and Bloomberg's Benedict Camel discuss how airlines are scrambling to absorb billions in unexpected expenses.
16: As jet fuel costs rise, airlines have been trying to pass those costs on to consumers. And Bloomberg's Benedict Camel says some airlines are also rethinking their routes.
17: Some airlines are taking a hard look at what they're flying, how many routes they're doing, and they're taking out some capacity. That is one thing that airlines can do. They can take a hard look at their route network and think about, do I really need to do this route? Do I really need to take this flight to a secondary or a tertiary airport that might have been nice to serve previously, but is not mission critical? So we are seeing that they are strategically taking some routes out of the network. That means they're consuming less fuel, and that probably helps the bottom line of the demand as well.
16: How are we seeing different governments around the world stepping in and stepping up at this moment? Are there policy interventions or governmental interventions that are poised to help the airline industry weather this moment?
17: Well, the most obvious one was President Donald Trump musing whether the government should take over Spirit Airlines. And there was considerable opposition even within the Trump administration and the wider government whether this is a good idea. This is an airline that was already in trouble. There are a lot of people saying that the US government should not be in the business of owning an airline, whether it's a solid and healthy one or whether it's one that many people would say is a zombie airline at this point. So in the end, we know how it ended. No deal, and then therefore the collapse.
15: That's what's on a recent edition of the Big Take podcast. 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
3: It's coming up on 7:40 on Wall Street. I'm Alexis Christophorus, and this Bloomberg Business Flash is brought to you by IBKR. 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Stock futures are pointing to a higher open on Wall Street as investors sift through a new batch of strong earnings and as the ceasefire in the Middle East appears to be holding. S&P futures up 0.3%. Dow futures up 0.3%, or 145 points. We've got NASDAQ futures up by about 165 points, a gain there of about 0.6%. Oil prices are taking a breather. Brent crude down 1.5%, $112.65 the barrel. West Texas Intermediate crude down more than 2% at 103 $103.93 the barrel, and Bitcoin rallying more than 1% now above $81,000. Profits tanked 79% at Harley-Davidson last quarter as the motorcycle maker cut prices to boost sales and clear out inventory. But we've got shares of Harley-Davidson, ticker symbol HOG, up more than 1%. That's after revenue met estimates, and investors are optimistic that their new CEO can turn things around. And Apple is said to be in talks with Intel and Samsung to use their main processors for its devices. This is as Apple deals with chip shortages and supply chain disruptions. That's your Bloomberg Business Flash. Tom and Paul.
2: Alexis, thanks so much. This is a joy. Inside the studio and just a walk from the offices of Citigroup, head of technology at research and Definitive, Heath Terry. I used to read every word ages ago. You don't go back to 1958. Merton and Modigliani, you don't go back to when they admitted taxes matter within the equation. But if you were to wander into University of Alabama Finance today and do a lecture at FI 472, Advanced Investment Topics, you have to talk about debt and these hyperscalers, their ability to bring on debt. If they bring on debt, is that a sign of confidence in their future business plan?
18: I think it's a sign of confidence. I think the bigger sign of confidence is the acceleration that you're seeing in the backlog for those companies. We've seen that go from 28% year-over-year growth this time last year to 143% at the end of Q1. It was 95% at the end of Q4, so it gives you a sense of this bend in the S-curve. So that is literally enterprise customers telling them, we have this much more demand for what you can offer than what you actually have capacity for right now. And that means you've got to build. And so, you know, for these companies that have now sort of exhausted their free cash flow or close to exhausting their free cash flow, that means you've got to borrow money.
1: Are we going to see, I mean, you were there leading the charge for the IPO of Google, Facebook. You were there for the beginning of the internet. Where is the Google, Facebook IPO moment for AI? Is it Anthropic? Is it OpenAI? And is it this year?
18: Look, I think you will see those companies will go public eventually, but the markets have dramatically changed since then. Companies are incentivized to stay private longer. And while these companies do indeed have higher capital needs than some of the others, and what you've seen historically, I have no deep inside information on what those companies kind of plan to do in terms of their timing. But if they follow the trend that we've seen, they'll probably be private, well past the end of this year.
1: Again, for our listeners and viewers, Heath was there at the beginning of the internet on Wall Street. How do you compare the internet broadly defined to AI? Broadly defined.
18: Yeah. So, look, the internet was a much more gradual sort of development, right? I started covering the internet space in 99 as a kid, straight out of undergrad. And
1: Alabama, Roll Tide.
18: Yes, indeed. And so, was lucky enough to get to work with you when I was doing it as just an associate. It was a much more gradual paced development than what we're seeing in AI. Yeah. AI is obviously building on top of everything that we have seen before it: internet, cloud, SaaS, mobile, all of these developments to compound into what is clearly a much faster pace of development.
2: Heath Terry with the Citigroup, Definitive on technology. Thrilled he could be with us. Okay, so the people you're hanging with are wearing Bruno Cucinelli, James Peirce, $300 black t-shirts. Maybe they have a hoodie. Probably if they're talking to Citigroup, they're beyond the hoodie. They got the ring. It's very important to have the Aura ring. They got the Warby Parker. And they're all walking around with water bottles. Who knows what's in them?
1: They're hydrating.
2: They're hydrating. Yeah. Okay. Are these people growing up? What I sense out there with the job cuts and maybe Zuckerberg leading, all of a sudden the stereotype tech bro, given their challenges, are they maturing into modern executives?
18: Look, you look at the people who are running these companies and making the choices that they are, and certainly there's a wide spectrum of personalities there. But you look at somebody like Dario at Anthropic making the decisions that they are, the incredibly responsible decisions that they are to hold back technology in some places to make sure that the world is ready, or at least enterprises are ready for that kind of technology. That to me suggests that you have some real adults kind of running some of these companies. Maybe not all of them, but certainly some of the most important ones.
1: So how does AI evolve here? It's, I guess initially as investors, people were just jumping into NVIDIA because they saw that as the AI play. How do you see that kind of spreading out? Because it seems like the internet, AI is impacting everyone.
18: Yeah, this is a it will touch everything kind of technology. You know, as far as the trade goes, the AI the AI trade, it's still very much infrastructure, right? We're talking about $710 billion worth of infrastructure being built this year. We're talking about that number getting to 2.1 trillion in our estimates by 2030. So there's still massive growth just on the infrastructure. This is, I've said this on your show before, Tom, this is the biggest transfer of economics within an industry that we have ever seen before. We are taking 90% incremental margin dollars out of software, out of internet, out of information services, and we're moving those into AI, which has roughly 50% incremental margin dollars now. And that 40% delta is going to infrastructure.
2: Sweeney has taught me about the elasticity of raising prices. Netflix, hey, Tom, you're not going to spend $2 a month. It's going to go up. I am addicted to Perplexity. It just happens to be the one I use. Tom Secunda, one of our founders, pulled me by the bow tie in a food court and said, stupid, use Perplexity. It's 20 bucks a month, and what I would pay for that now is incalculable. Do we completely underestimate the revenue grab these people can take?
18: Look, it's very good to hear that you're willing to pay more because it's going to cost more, right? We are seeing token prices going up. The cost of servicing all of this, because of that massive gap between supply and demand, the only place that you have to move is price. And so we're seeing that already.
2: But your team, are you seeing an elastic price curve?
18: Certainly on the enterprise, there is little hesitation to pay those higher prices because the value that they're getting out of the technology is so much higher. The consumer is going to be different. I mean, you look at the fact that companies have seemingly, you know, a lot of these AI models have seemingly sort of paused whatever focus on the consumer that they had because they are worried about that elasticity. And the reality of it is tokens are scarce and they're better monetized at the enterprise than they are with consumers right now.
1: Software, which has been the golden child for the last 20, 30 years in global Wall Street, is taking a little bit of a hit here as people try to figure out the winners and losers. And some of these maybe software as a services companies that we've all grown up with, ServiceNow, Salesforce. How do you think software fares in an AI world? What are you guys saying?
18: Well, so the biggest thing, and I referenced it before, is you're seeing a change in their economics, right? The fundamental cost of servicing AI technologies is higher than traditional SaaS. So you're looking at even for the companies that are wildly successful with this, margins are going lower, costs are going higher. So best case scenario. That's what we're dealing with. The other side of it, though, as well, they're dealing with pricing pressure. They're dealing with seat volume pressure. Yep. They're dealing with competitive pressures because for every successful SaaS company out there, there are now a dozen competitors, AI first, venture backed competitors coming after that vertical. So that's just going to continue to weigh on software. That doesn't mean they're all losers. There will certainly be some companies that make it through, but it's a lot of pressure.
2: Jane Fraser gets a huge splash in Barron's this week, and I looked to see if they mentioned Heath Terry. They didn't. You need a big splash in Barron's, Heath Terry. What's your single best buy right now?
18: Look, I think the single best thing to own for investors in all of this is the hyperscalers, AWS or Amazon's, their business, because of the exposure they have to Anthropic, because of the capacity that they have coming online, and because of the way the stock has performed relative to a lot of the other infrastructure trades within within that space would be the one that we would point people to.
2: Thank you. This has been wonderful. Heath Terry, Definitive, it's Citigroup head of technology at research for the shop. Greatly appreciate it. I took notes in that car. I'm still in triple leveraged all cash. I'm not getting out, Heath. I'm not buying Amazon. I'm staying in triple leveraged all cash. Gross, it's a 13% number, and there's 300 basis points of fees on that. Futures up 29, 10 minutes from a Pentagon press conference. It's Bloomberg Surveillance.
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25: Now, your three-day weather forecast on Bloomberg 92.9.
26: Sunny today, gusty winds developing, a high of 75 to 80. Boston area under a wind advisory starting at noon. It runs through 10 p.m. tonight. Clouds move in tonight. We're breezy. We're 55 to 60. Showers developing late tomorrow. Breezy near 70. More showers tomorrow night. Lows 50 to 55. Partial clearing Thursday, high 60 to 65. I'm Rob Carolyn with your three-day forecast on Bloomberg 92.9.
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3: Good morning, everyone. Good morning across America. Eyes here on a press conference at the Pentagon. We will go to that here in a bit. We're going to get newspapers squeezed in here first off, though. Alexis Christophorus to brief us. What do you have?
4: This one caught my eye in the Wall Street Journal, highlighting the hiring hotspots where college grads are landing good jobs. We know how challenging it's been for those grads. So Birmingham, Alabama, tops the list of places where newly minted grads are landing jobs with a college-level career track. This is from a study by the payroll processor ADP. Right behind Birmingham, Alabama, Tampa, Florida. But get this, six of the list top 10 are all in the South.
5: Yep.
4: Raleigh, North Carolina, Tulsa, Oklahoma, Nashville, Tennessee, Charlotte, North Carolina. Also, this was a surprise, Columbus, Ohio, and California's San Jose unexpectedly getting top scores. So when you think about affordability, I don't know
5: if the tech is booming. My son is a Santa Clara student there, and boy, the tech there, the tech's been booming there for 40 years.
4: But are they hiring these young folks?
5: Yes, now the AI is crazy there too, so.
3: Yeah, this whole they're not hiring thing is way overdone. It's if the kids want to move to Tampa, the kids want to move to Birmingham, the jobs are there.
4: Yeah.
3: Do they want to move or not, yes or no?
4: A couple of the places that used to be at the top of the list, like Austin, Milwaukee, Baltimore, they fell a few notches this time around.
3: Well, the Orioles losing to the Yankees like they did.
4: So head south, my son, for the jobs. All right, the New York Post reports some foreign soccer fans, they're boycotting FIFA here in the U.S. And what's that going to mean for some of these host cities and hotels?
3: I'm not qualified on this, but the energy, the buzz, the tension it's tangible.
5: Well, I was just reading this New York Post article, and they were citing, people concerned just about getting visas and the overall hospitality for international travelers. It's similar to what the universities are finding around the country. International kids don't want to come to the U.S. because they don't feel comfortable coming.
3: Are we going to have games, whatever stadium, Philadelphia, New York, wherever? Where it's two-thirds empty or one-third empty?
5: It'll be packed, but it'll be more domestic
4: travelers. Or maybe corporations are going to, because these tickets are so expensive. Maybe
5: exactly.
4: It'll do a lot of corporate buying.
5: Yep.
4: But hotels are hoping for some last-minute, for a last-minute surge. Nearly 80% of hotel operators in 9 of the 11 American host cities said reservations are well behind projections.
5: Yep.
4: So we'll see if things pick up.
3: You got one more?
4: I do. So I don't know if you checked out the Met Gala yesterday. I was a sucker for all of the outfits on the red carpet. You know whose first time it was? Mark Zuckerberg.
5: Is that
4: and
5: right?
4: His wife.
5: Oh,
4: believe it or not, first time they were not on the red carpet. They didn't walk the red carpet. Some people are saying that could be because of all the protests we saw with Jeff Bezos being like a lead sponsor and his wife, that maybe, Zuckerberg was sort of taking a backseat there. But he was at the cocktail party, he was at the dinner, and he sat at Anna Wintour's table.
5: Ooh,
4: so I mean, talk about being the big league. He was wearing a Prada tux. For those of you who are wondering.
3: Prada's got a buzz going.
5: Does it?
4: They do.
3: Scarlett's like pushing. You mentioned Scarlett, not Scarlett Fu. Scarlett's pushing Prada.
5: Okay.
3: Right now.
5: Okay.
4: Also, Devil Wears Prada. I mean, it's right out there.
5: Yes.
4: Devil Wears Prada too, right? It's out there.
5: Saw the movie.
4: But also, so this article in the New York Times was sort of wondering why are these tech billionaires now all over fashion? It's because they said they need to be with the fashion elite. It's good for business.
5: Really?
3: Yeah. Okay, newspapers. Right. Thank you so much. We got to do an add-on to newspapers here tonight. I'm going to Paul Sweeney, official Bruce Springsteen monitor. I am seeing tonight, John Ledecky of the Islanders said to me, you're an idiot. You've never seen Bruce.
5: Oh, nice.
3: And John is having me out to the UBS Arena.
5: Great
3: Thank
5: arena.
3: You so much.
5: Great arena.
3: Love to go out to see Montreal beat the Islanders. Good morning, John. But I see Bruce tonight for the first time.
5: First
3: I've never
5: time.
3: Seen
5: oh,
3: him.
5: Oh, boy, good for you.
3: So what do? I have to like, I'm going like
5: pace
3: this.
5: Yourself.
3: I got
5: it's going to be a 3-hour show. Pace yourself.
3: Will I be the only one in a bow tie?
5: Yes, you will. But, but pace yourself, and it's going to be a great show. I mean, I've been to 38. They're just every single one. the guy throws it out there. He's 70
3: still
5: something.
3: Not mailing it in. It's not one of these 35
5: And the band members, all the band members of this. I mean, watch Max Weinberg for 3 hours.
3: Love him.
5: Go
3: love
5: nuts
3: him.
5: On the drums. It's unbelievable.
3: It'll be great. This is the only song I want to hear. Bruce Springsteen, I'll be there tonight, UBS Arena.

0: That's the way.
1: So I'm sure we'll see other press conferences as well. And of course, our team at the Pentagon and in Washington will continue to give you full coverage of what we see there. And of course, the headlines out of the greater Eastern Mediterranean as well. Futures up 35. They advance across the press conference. I would note Bitcoin, Paul, I mean, I didn't get in again. 81,000.
0: Oh, yeah. You lost your window there, down around 70,000, but it's moving higher here, up another 1.6%.
1: That's the name of my, my boat in the harbor. Yeah. It's a little tiny Boston whaler, and it's named You Lost Your Window. Let's do this to get back on track. Leslie Palta Guzman with us in a moment, but first, from the Interactive Broker Studios, the Bloomberg Business Flash, Alexis Christophorus.
2: 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Stocks are bouncing back from yesterday's sell-off as traders focus on a new batch of strong earnings, and as the Middle East ceasefire appears to be holding. S&P futures up nearly 0.5%, Dow futures up 0.4% or 214 points, NASDAQ futures climbing more than 210, a gain of 0.7%. Oil is pulling back. We've got Brent crude down more than 2% at $111.87 the barrel, and WTI crude down just below $103 a barrel, a loss there of 3.25%. The Bloomberg Dollar Spot Index is little changed at $1195.36. As for some stocks in the spotlight, shares of Duolingo down about 4%. The mobile language learning app reported first quarter results that beat on both the top and bottom lines, but its revenue guidance disappointed. And Palantir Technologies down 1.33%. The software company reporting first quarter results that beat expectations and raised its full year forecast, but sales disappointed. And United Healthcare Group plans to stop requiring doctors to get approvals for an array of procedures and tests. Doctors have long complained about the paperwork they have to fill out to get insurers permission for care, which they say can lead to delays and denials. And that's your Bloomberg Business Flash. Tom and Paul.
1: Alexis, thanks so much. Futures up 34. Right now, Definitive, and we get a huge response when she knows like six languages.
0: That's what I understand.
1: That's the starting point. Leslie Palta Guzman joins us right now with Energy Vista. You lead with right where I want to go, making lemonades out of sour lemons. If Qatar listens to that press conference, how do they translate it in Doha?
3: That's a very good question. I think in a few weeks ago, they tried to pass through the Strait of Hormuz, negotiating directly, potentially, with Iran. At the time when Iran wanted to start this new system, this new equation of a tolling boost system. And so some countries were ready to play the game. And what the US blockade did was to delegitimize and negate this new equation. I think right now Qatar might try to have this safe passage. I think some countries will wait to see that it's really secure, especially for tankers, commodity tankers that are more expensive. I think they will still wait a little bit.
1: Help us with Arabian risk, I should say. Who is on Qatar's side? Is it Saudi Arabia is linked to Doha versus the UAE? Explain that politics.
3: So I think Qatar has been the closest Gulf countries to Iran. And that has been very different than Saudi Arabia or the UAE.
1: I did not know.
3: Because Qatar and Iran are sharing the world's largest gas field. And Qatar has always depended on Iran also for the Strait of Hormuz and has always taken a more a perspective of appeasement, negotiation with Iran.
0: So, Leslie, how does the world open up the Strait of Hormuz? It's not the Secretary of Defense saying it's open, because we all see the same maps and the ships are just sitting there. How do you actually open it up? How does that happen, do you think?
3: So, as you know, we have two blockades, and either it's like 1, 2, 3, we lift it together. I mean, right now, the thing is that we're in a stalemate.
0: Yep.
3: And I think the US is trying to change this equation and try to move things to fasten, you know, because what the reality is that Iran is good at negotiation, good at propaganda, good at expansion through the proxies in the region, but not good at winning wars. They are good at inflicting damage. And right now, I think the U.S. government is trying to end the way Iran is trying to exhaust, not only its own economy, but the global economy, and trying to change the equation.
0: So in reality, it seems like, again, we're all learning the same maps of the Strait of Hormuz. We now have a pretty good understanding. It's a very narrow passageway, and it seems like Iran holds most, if not all, the cards in terms of safe passage through there. If I'm an insurance company, I'm not letting my ship go through there.
3: Yeah, I think eventually what the U.S. is hoping is that other countries will join this kind of coalition. So the U.S. is taking the leadership, and some courageous insurance company and allies from the U.S. will take the risk. I think that there is a military strategy here to protect, the tankers with air capabilities. And going, through the Oman path.
1: Okay, the Oman pass, let's bring it back to the secretary who has to deal with the politics, why the chairman of the Joint Chiefs of Staff and Admiral Cooper and others have to deal with our military as well. Link natural gas and your expertise, Leslie Palti-Guzman, into how America really doesn't want to be in the war. America's joining what I think in Patrick McHenry's old congressional district, it's $4, $5 a gallon. In LA, it's $7 a gallon. Link the American reality into the geopolitics of the Gulf.
3: Yeah. So I think luckily, the U.S. is a large, one of the world's largest oil and gas producer now. So it means that the U.S. is the most isolated right now compared to many other countries around the world. It doesn't mean that there is not a risk of inflation, higher gasoline prices. But if you look at Henry Hub prices, Henry Hub prices are below $3 per million BTU. Generally speaking, U.S. economy is in a much better position than the rest of the world.
0: So again, if the Strait were to be magically opened tomorrow, how do you think oil prices would react? And is there, a longer-term premium now put into oil coming out of that part of the world, do you think?
3: So generally speaking, I think markets have been optimistic. They are waiting, 1 week, 2 weeks, like that things may start to be more hopeful and open up. I think, now by mid-June, that's kind of the new thinking that things could really start to flow again. But that definitely by the summer, there will be an improvement.
0: So who kind of blinks here? Is it a ship owner? Is it an insurance company? Is it a captain on the bridge of one of these ships? How does this actually happen, do you think?
3: It's going to be a mix, but I think it's going to be countries, like allies from the United States that are going to show a good gesture and say, okay, we trust that we have the confidence to go.
1: But within all your abilities and skills, the entire orbit, including the press conference we just heard, circles around the president. Do you see a president who in any way wants to do any of the processes you did at Tufts years ago? I just don't see the linkage of Kissinger's 1,200 pages, we all read it, diplomacy with this president of the United States.
3: Well, again, I think that, the surrender, we don't know if it will happen or not, but I think it's too early to call it, a quagmire. I think it's many outcomes are still possible. And I think the negotiation are still, a possibility, as well as kinetic restart the war. Both are on the table. And it's going to depend on what Iran also wants to do. I think, the conditions of ending the nuclear and so on, that's still on the table.
1: Okay, but if Paul wants to get in here with more intelligent questions, as simple as I can, at what price of a gallon of gas does this dialogue change?
3: I think for now, I see a lot of determination from the president, and he's not willing to back down.
0: Liquefied natural gas. Natural gas.
1: I call it national gas, too.
0: Yeah, I've done that. LNG, that's why they have this nice acronym, LNG. That seems to be an increasingly valuable commodity here. Talk to us about the LNG market. Because the U.S. is a big player in that.
3: Yeah. So definitely right now, the U.S. is a big winner with LNG. So the U.S. was already the world's largest LNG supplier. And we have the ninth liquefaction project that just started last week. Really? And okay. All the liquefaction plants in the US are running at full capacity. The other second largest supplier is Qatar, which is right now unable to export any of its LNG. But you know, you started with how to make a lemonade out of sour lemons. I think Qatar is thinking ahead on how to transform this crisis into an opportunity by potentially changing its business model, moving away from the Strait of Hormuz, but at the end of the day, regaining the trust from the buyers would be key. But I think Qatar has the possibility to slow restart its liquefaction plant and then clear the glut, because we were in a glut in the LNG market.
0: Yep.
1: Thank you. This has been wonderful. What a clinic. Leslie Palti Guzman, thank you so much. Greatly appreciate it this morning. Futures up 31, Dow futures up 182, the VIX 17.63. I don't have it. Okay.
4: I would go to the next guest.
0: We got some.
2: You can
0: good
2: go
0: folks
2: to me.
0: Here.
2: I'm here with a market update for you if you want.
0: I think I'd rather go to Patrick Kennedy. We're going to come back to you, I think, in a little bit.
2: You know what? I'll stand by.
0: There you go.
2: I'll stand by.
0: Karen from the Jersey Shore loves your top, by the way. Just passing it along.
2: Thank you,
0: Patrick Kennedy, founding partner at All Source Investment Management, joins us here. Patrick, thanks so much for joining us here. I'd love to get your thoughts because Tom and I are thinking about. We've seen this market sell off during the beginning of the war, then rebound radically. What's the asset allocation call here, Patrick, as we think about stocks, bonds, commodities, alternatives? What are you thinking these days?
5: We're very cautious right now, Paul, just because of everything that is going on overseas. But then what's going on right here at home with some of the big cap tech, right? So I think the biggest thing that we're focused on is all of this AI spend has now went from cash flow, right? So they're using cash flow to invest in the company, to now borrowing funds to spend on AI, right? And we're not talking about small dollars here. It's close to $1 trillion over the top four companies. So that's really caught our eye. We think, one, that's one of the biggest risks within the market. And then two, obviously, Iran and the price of oil. Just like your previous guest said, we think that a lot of that is dying down and hopefully coming to a conclusion. But if oil stays above 100, In our mind, that's a problem, right? That's a problem for the economy. It's a problem for inflation. So those are the two big things that we're focused on. As far as our allocation goes, we're neutral when it comes to stocks. We're not overweight or underweight. We're still fully invested, right? Bonds, we're careful. We're keeping short duration within the portfolio simply because we are concerned about inflation and what Iran could potentially do to the long run of inflation. And then, as you know, we use a lot of alternatives as a hedge. We think it's a great time for long short funds with all the disruption, and we like infrastructure a lot right now too.
0: Hey, Patrick, last week was a big, big week for tech earnings, and it was really an opportunity, I think, for investors to kind of get a sense of maybe who's better exposed to the AI story, like a Google, and maybe one who may have a little bit harder time communicating that to the street, like a Meta. How did you think about, what did you take away from those big tech earnings and kind of how the AI trade may be shaping out?
5: Yeah, I think it was clear as day. So Google and Amazon were able to monetize, right? So they're spending, again, billions of dollars, but you're seeing their numbers jump, right? So I think cloud grew something like 63%. At Google, one of their best quarters yet. And then Amazon was one of the best quarters in 15 quarters for AWS. It was a 28% growth on their cloud. So really strong growth, even though they're investing a ton within CapEx, right? So that's what we want to see. Tesla and Meta are still very much selling the dream. They haven't monetized yet. So that's something that we're paying close attention to.
1: Right.
5: And again,
1: That's my phrase of the day, Patrick. I love that. Selling the dream. It's like Alexis in the New York Knicks. Is retail buying the selling the dream? This is like, folks, this is like actually brilliant about the enthusiasm. I mean, and Paul, I'm in cars and you're like in an Uber. Nobody's talking to me about the marginal Google share or that.
0: So.
1: Patrick, are we buying is retail buying the hyperscaler dream?
5: I think in the case of Meta and Tesla, they currently are, because they haven't been proven to monetize yet. And until they are, You know, we're kind of guilty until proven innocent, especially when you're spending this amount of money. I think that up to this point, retail has given those companies a lot of rope, right? Because when you hear some of these CEOs talking, they're acting like AI is going to be the second coming. Now, I think AI is going to change the world as we know it. It's going to create vast, you know, business opportunities. Yeah. I do think it's going to be more of a prolonged runway than every software company going out of business within 2 or 3 years and just a few companies owning the entire landscape. So I think it's going to take a lot longer than what most people think. And I think the rope that retail and institutions are giving those names is starting to shrink.
0: Long, short, best setup in a decade. What do you mean by that?
5: Yeah. So there's massive disruption going on within AI. And we just talked about it. There's clear winners and clear losers. You can make money on both sides of the trade with a long short, right? So if you're going long or betting on certain stocks going up, that's a great way to play on some of the winners like a Google, like an Amazon. If you're shorting some of the companies that are going to be disrupted, I wouldn't say to short Meta or Tesla, but a company that isn't keeping with the time, some of the software companies that are still selling by seat rather than going over to usage model, phenomenal setup for that. Whenever there's big disruption within the tech landscape, there's going to be clear winners and clear losers. Long short plays it perfectly.
1: Patrick, I got to do this for radio worldwide. Patrick has the coolest chart behind him now. It reminds me of the Ibbotson chart from Yale University from a million years. It looks like a chart my grandfather had on the wall. Patrick Kennedy, if I look at equity performance back 30, 40, 50 years, can I own and buy marginally now the hyperscalers?
5: It concerns us. So we have this chart in the wall for a reason, right? So that's a 100-year chart. But if you look at periods like 2000 to 2013, the market was flat for 13 years with 250%. I'm not saying that's going to happen. I'm definitely not. But I am saying when you see this much CapEx and companies starting to borrow massively, there's no margin for error, right? There's zero margin for error. They either have to deliver to a T or it can set up for a pretty ugly ending, in our opinion.
1: Patrick, thank you so much. Got to get back to the markets and do a summary with Paul Sweeney. Patrick Kennedy, thank you so much. Really appreciate it this morning. Bloomberg Surveillance this morning. 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We thank IBKR for their support. Paul, you know, I think this is just great. I mean, you got a guy like Patrick there with a 100-year chart. That goes back to when Michael Barr was starting in Detroit.
0: I know, going back in the day. So looking at the markets here. So it's good stuff. Good stuff here. And the markets are trading higher here, Tom, in the futures market. You know, we've got oil kind of pulling back a little bit.
1: There's a lift.
0: And I think, you know, just kind of taking its cue from maybe the energy markets a little bit. And again, we've had, as we've every guest has told us, just extraordinarily good earnings this quarter, better than expected, lifting full-year guidance and things like that. So that's kind of the backdrop here.
1: 8:19, and this is a half hour ago. Alphabet kicks off four-part Canadian dollar bond sell. I think, you know, Jakub Dovish, the goalie for the Montreal Canadiens, gets the first bond. It's Bloomberg Surveillance. Good morning.
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13: Now, your three-day weather forecast on Bloomberg 92.9.
14: Sunny, becoming windy and warm today, 75 to 80. A wind advisory in effect from noon through 10 p.m. tonight. Increasingly cloudy and breezy tonight, lows 55 to 60. Showers develop by late in the day tomorrow, breezy high of 70. Showers 50 to 55 tomorrow night. Turning partly sunny Thursday with a high of 60 to 65. I'm Rob Carolyn with your three-day forecast on Bloomberg 92.9.
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1: Good morning, everyone. What you need to know within the huge news flow today and the back and forth is up. The NASDAQ is up 0.7%. Lots of good green on the screen. Just to give you an idea, the level on the Standard & Poor's 500 on futures, 7,252. 7,200.
0: There you go.
1: Just remarkable. Stock Movers, an individual stock podcast. No one does it better than Alexis Christophorus.
2: Thank you, Tom. I want to start with Coinbase because the stock is up more than 4%, and it can use it because year to date it's down more than 10%. Mm-hmm. And little change really hasn't done much of anything in the past year. So here's the news. This is a crypto exchange, of course, and Coinbase is going to cut around 14% of its workforce. Ooh. That amounts to about 700 jobs. It is citing the need to manage costs in what it calls a volatile market, and also, of course, advances in artificial intelligence. Now, Coinbase's CEO, Brian Armstrong, he took to X to post that it plans to concentrate its remaining staff around AI skills, and it wants to reduce layers of management. So what is that going to look like? It says in this new structure, some teams can consist of just one person, with the responsibilities of things like engineers, designers, and product managers combined into a single role.
0: Okay.
2: Now, it's not the latest company to cut costs in the crypto and payment space. Block and Gemini Space also slashed staff recently, again, because of as they incorporate AI. Okay. And also Coinbase is going to be out with earnings on Thursday. Okay. So we're looking for
1: You nailed that in that you said slash. Are they slashing or at the margin, or are they just absolutely getting rid of businesses? That's what I can't get a picture of.
0: I don't know.
2: Are they just doing, you know, more with less, you know, mainly with AI?
1: I mean, traditionally, it's like, you know, 2%, okay, it's competition. 4%, Paul, help me here. Anything over 4% gets your attention.
0: Yep.
1: These are ginormous.
0: They are. And I don't feel like this is paring back employee hoarding like we saw maybe in the pandemic. We're well past the pandemic.
1: I'm just unclear. Yeah.
0: Hoarding. I think this is just AI thinning out the ranks. I don't know.
2: Which also plays into my next stock is Pinterest cut jobs. You remember back in January because of AI. So it's in the news today because it's skyrocketing the stock 19%. Year to date, Pinterest is down about 10%. For those who don't know, Tom Keene, Pinterest is a visual search engine. You can save things and discover things like recipes, home decor, travel. You know, it was like a feast for the eyes. Yeah. So the company reported first quarter sales that topped estimates. Its revenue outlook for the current period, better than expected. It fields more than 80 billion searches each month. I had no idea.
0: No.
2: It has over 630 million monthly users.
1: I was on it years ago. I interviewed Ben, the founder. You know, it was very Pinteresty and all that. Except nobody I knew, Michael Darda was not on Pinterest.
2: Right.
1: You know, I mean, it's simple as that. It's successful, like, and it's women, and it's like, you know, how to divorce
2: I don't have the demographics in front, but I'm going to take a wild guess and say it's mostly women who jump on Pinterest and save things. And
1: it's still successful.
2: They're aspirational, you know, pin boards, if you will. For folks,
0: it's working.
1: So my Pinterest bow tie display didn't work.
0: No, that didn't fly.
1: Next.
2: All right, Shopify. We're going to stick with this whole e-commerce platform idea right now. The stock is down 6%. So Shopify continued top line growth, but weak earnings in the first quarter. Revenue was up 34% from a year ago. That was good. But net income coming in below expectations. And if you include investment losses, Shopify actually swung to a loss in the quarter of 45 cents a share. Shares of Shopify were already down 21% this year after a fourth quarter earnings miss. And again, it's fears around AI. The fear here is that it could displace some of these legacy e-commerce software companies like Shopify.
0: Possibly, right? I mean, AI, I think it's going to become more and more in the shopping experience.
2: Yep.
0: For a lot of people.
2: Now they've got AI shopping assistants that some of these e-commerce platforms are coming out with. So it's prevalent.
1: Stock movers. Thank you so much. So I'm going to see Bruce tonight out there. You know, and you got
0: E Street Band.
1: You think John will show up? It's an awful long drive for John.
0: It's from New Jersey. Quick boat ride from the Highlands. So he could probably.
1: Would John Bon Jovi buy Jeff Bezos's boat? Well, I think that could work. Bon Jovi here as I get ready for Springsteen tonight. Good morning.

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2: This is Bloomberg Surveillance with Tom Keen and Paul Sweeney.
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7: 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Humbled by those April numbers. Thank you so much for the YouTube support. It's about the conversation. Becca Wasser with us on defense. We're efforting Tony Capaccio. We'll see if we can get him somewhere in Washington. Michael Darda with us here in a moment. This was futures up 32.
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7: Lots going on here again. Futures up 32. Paul and I are watching a barrel of oil. Brent 112 up from 111 here right now. Sort of noodling after and before the press conference. A dearth of headlines out of the war zone. The 30-year bond, 5.01%. Michael Darda, a briefing now, chief economist at Roth Capital. Michael, we seem to have nominal GDP. I guess it used to be buoyant real GDP, and now it's buoyant inflation. Does the stock market care what kind of nominal GDP we get?
9: I think so, Tom, but let me take you back to 1997, in which former Fed Chair Ben Bernanke published some seminal research with Gertler and Watson. And what they did was to look back at previous oil shocks and associated recessions, and they came to the conclusion that it wasn't the oil shock itself, but rather a drastic tightening in monetary conditions, belatedly, but severely, that was responsible for those deep downturns in the mid and late 1970s, early 1980s, even 1990.
7: Yeah.
9: Or if you wanted to use 2008 for an example, you know, you had either credit crises or overly tight monetary policy that did the trick. So nominal growth kind of tells you whether the Fed has drastically tightened nominal monetary conditions or not. And steady nominal means that they're doing it right. And that's the environment we've been in the last 3 years.
7: If we get persistently higher rates, price down, yield up, is that the same as a rate increase by the Fed?
9: Well, Tom, great question. You know, it really depends on what is driving that. So if the, you know, if the neutral interest rate is moving up and the Fed sits still, you have a passive loosening in monetary conditions, right? So, you know, the question is the Fed now neutral? Is it accommodative, or is it still modestly restrictive? And the best judgment that the Fed is making at this point is that they're probably pretty close to neutral, and we've been hit with these repeat supply shocks. And, you know, they're simply not disposed to easing monetary policy in the near term. And there's a very good reason for that. The macro data has held up brilliantly. Now, we're only two months into the oil shock, so maybe that'll all change quickly. But so far, it hasn't. And forward-looking risk markets are very optimistic. So the Fed really may not be in a, you know, in a restrictive stance, even modestly. They might actually be somewhat accommodative. And then there's just no argument for further easing monetary policy.
7: Raging debate. Paul, I just noticed, as Darda ages, and, you know, he, I mean, he's a stud. He ages.
8: Sure.
7: As he ages, he looks more and more like Newt Vixel.
8: Newt Vixel.
7: He's the guy. He's the guy who came up with all this mumbo jumbo about nominal GDP and a restrictive rate and the optionality of when a rate goes high. He looks very Knut Vixel. Let's go.
8: There you go.
9: I really don't know if that's a compliment. I mean, intellectually, yes. From a physical perspective,
8: hey, Michael.
9: Not.
8: We're going to get a new chairman of the Federal Reserve Bank. What are your thoughts there? How do you think that any changes we may see?
9: Well, we can look at financial markets, and the financial markets are not looking for any big changes in the policy rate over the next 12 months. In fact, all of the previously expected rate reductions have been priced out now, and markets actually are pricing in a very small probability that the next move is a hike instead of a cut over the next year. And that's with this change over to Fed nominee Warsh. He hasn't been confirmed yet, but you know that's essentially a formality at this time. The reason for that, even if Warsh has sort of told Trump he prefers to lower rates from here, you know, he's one vote out of 12 on the committee. And, you know, the other 11 votes are not disposed to continue easing monetary policy. We also have a situation that we haven't had since the 1940s and 50s, where a sitting Fed chair ends up staying on the board as a voting member. And so that's a situation that will also insulate the Fed from any drastic, you know, policy changes based on personnel here. So Fed Chair Powell will simply move into a situation where he's a voting board member, and he hasn't told us how long he's going to stay on. You know, what he's telling us is until, you know, these investigations of the Fed, which are political, are, you know, really concluded, you know, in a way that he's confident with.
8: Michael, it appears that, you know, when this war first started, you know, people said, hey, this energy issue, higher energy prices may be a problem for this economy if it's higher for longer. Kind of feels like we're in that higher for longer territory here. How is that impacting kind of your economic forecast?
9: You know, things look really good right now, Paul. It makes you a little bit nervous because the high frequency data that we get every week, jobless claims and the like, really holding in there quite well. There's a weekly growth index that comes out of the Dallas Fed based on all weekly releases, and it's designed to mimic year-over-year real GDP growth. Straight into late April, this index is pushing 3%. You know, that is really not something that would be consistent with an adverse supply shock upending the U.S. business cycle. And so, you know, it makes me think, well, if the Fed's already dropped policy rates by nearly 200 basis points, what would the situation look like if we, you know, didn't have these repeat shocks, tariffs last year, energy this year? You know, we might be in boom conditions that actually would require the Fed to resume tightening monetary policy. So, you know, so far, so good. Again, we're 2 months into this energy shock and geopolitical turmoil. So things could change. Markets do look forward. They're not always right, but forward-looking risk markets are quite optimistic about the outlook.
7: Michael, they look forward, but they look forward non-linearly. Help us with the 10-year yield. I've been looking at the 30-year, but bring us back to the benchmark 10-year yield. Where is the tip point of a higher yield that begins to stress the animal spirit of business? Is it like a 450, 475, or is it farther out?
9: Yeah, it's a great question. If we go to the equity risk premium, the so-called Fed model that looks at equity valuations relative to bond yields, it would be that 475 level. So if you start to prep back towards 5%, you have an environment where all of a sudden treasuries become competitive with equities in a way that they haven't been since the end of 24. You know, end of 24, early 25, we had a negative equity risk premium.
7: Right.
9: That presaged a 19% pullback in the S&P.
7: Right.
9: We also had a big tariff shock that hopefully we don't.
7: Okay, I got to squeeze this in, Michael. It's too important. Orszag and Posen frame out a higher yield regime. So far, they look like geniuses. Their center tendency is wage increases, almost like a 60s wage spiral moment. Do you see whispers of that out there?
9: Not really seeing much evidence of a wage price spiral at all here, Tom. Nominal hourly wages are contained very well at the moment. We'll get another reading on that on Friday, but in the mid threes with productivity growth at 2% plus, you know, that doesn't look like the 70s at all. You know, the nominal growth metrics, nominal GDP, nominal income and the like, you know, in a range between 4.5% to 5.5%. You know, that looks more like the great moderation to me than the great inflation. In 2021 and 2022, we had double digit nominal spending metrics. That does look like the 1970s, and that's not the situation we're in now. So far, you know, the Fed did make a mistake in 21, 22, but they've done pretty darn good, in my opinion, over the course of the last several years.
7: Michael Darda Bottle, thank you so much. Really appreciate it. Roth Capital Markets this morning there. Just a lot of talk about nominal taking into account inflation versus the inflation-adjusted stream. From the Interactive Broker Studios, the Bloomberg Business Flash, Alexis Christophorus.
5: Thanks, Tom. And stocks are bouncing back from yesterday's sell-off as traders focus on a new batch of strong earnings. And as the Middle East ceasefire appears to be holding, S&P futures up 0.5% now. Dow futures up 0.4%, or more than 210 points. NASDAQ futures rallying 222 points, a gain there of 0.8%. Of 1%. Brent crude down nearly 3% at $111.32 a barrel. West Texas Intermediate down more than 3.5% at $102.54 the barrel. The Bloomberg Dollar Spot Index down slightly at $1,194.69. We've got shares of Rockwell Automation climbing about 9% after boosting its adjusted earnings per share guidance for the full year. Harley Davidson up 1.25%. It cut motorcycle prices last quarter to help clear out inventory. That boosted sales, but it sent profit tumbling. This is all ahead of a strategic overhaul under its new CEO. And shares of Duolingo slipping about 3.5%. The mobile language learning app reported first quarter results that beat on the top and bottom lines, but its revenue guidance that disappointed. That's your Bloomberg Business Flash. Tom and Paul.
7: Alexis, thank you so much. Paul, we still have a bid to the market.
8: Yep.
7: I mean, it's, all there is to it is, you know, I'm sorry. I'm acting like hyperscale. I'm only looking at NASDAQ. Up 0.8%, but Paul, it's not a grind. It's a persistent, let's find the bid market.
8: Yep, and you got the VIX now well below 18 times, 17.47. So the VIX coming in, and yields, I'm looking at the 10-year Treasury, still elevated, but, you know, moderate here today, 4.42% on a 10-year.
7: I can't emphasize enough, and like every news organization, folks, you have, you know, things you're good at. For some reason, which I don't understand, Bloomberg is really, really, really good on a global basis at defense and offense in war. Becca Wasser drives so much of that for Bloomberg Economics is our defense lead. She published a few days ago, just absolutely brilliant. Becca, from where you sit, is our economic military, our munitions, our staffing, the dinners, the lunches, the breakfasts on all these boats, are we exhausted as an American military and we're just not talking about it?
10: Tom, you are so spot on. I mean, what is happening is there is a major readiness challenge for the U.S. military right now. It's the wear and tear on equipment. It's the excessive use, if not overkill, when it comes down to munitions and other high-end Gucci equipment. And it is definitely, you know, we see it happening for the equipment, and we see some of the wear and tear on the humans that make up the U.S. military. And, you know, we have the Ford now finally trying to make it on home after a almost record-breaking deployment where they almost stayed out at sea for longer than the last warship that was well over 300 days. And the last time that happened was in the Vietnam War.
7: I mean, Paul, this is to me absolutely killed. Paul, I've said this on air. I'm going to say it again. The absolute seminal moment of this war was where USA Today, I believe, picked up the Daily Mail photograph of a dinner on one of our boats. Mm-hmm. And it was like, it wasn't like Michael Barr's home cooking. It was a little bit of carrots, some ugly mystery meat, and that was it. To me, that's where it changed.
8: Exactly. It's been a big strain on some of much of the military. So, Becca, the U.S. initiated Project Freedom to reopen the Strait of Hormuz. Is the Strait of Hormuz open yet? Do we know?
10: Well, I wouldn't necessarily say that the Strait of Hormuz is open. And ultimately, frankly, it's up to shippers to decide whether it's open or not. It's not up to the U.S. and it's not up to Iran. But I think what you've seen now is the U.S. trying to demonstrate that it can force the Strait of Hormuz to be opened at least temporarily. And it did so the other day by sailing two destroyers through the strait into the Persian Gulf, where they're now operating. The U.S. also says that they are going to be guiding ships who want to pass out of the strait and ensuring that they can do so in a safe way. Although there are some ships who are taking them up, there's a lot of other commercial vessels that still think that the risks are too high. And Iran, for its part, believes that it still controls the strait and has demonstrated that it is willing to make that true by sheer force alone, with firing on various commercial vessels as well as U.S. warships.
8: So what do we know here about the strait and maybe some other countries coming in, as the Secretary of Defense called for yet again this morning at his press conference, for other countries to come in and help in the opening of the strait?
10: I mean, the European countries have been really consistent since day one, saying that they are willing to contribute to operations to ensure the strait remains open and that there is the free flow of commerce, but they are unwilling to do so when there are still active hostilities. Even though we are in a ceasefire, we saw just yesterday how quickly things can get hot in the waterway, how quickly shots can be fired yet again, and that is going to probably continue to be a bridge too far for them to actively participate. We also heard Secretary Hegseth essentially calling out South Korea, a country that he has previously called a model ally, saying that they need to contribute more to the strait as well. So we'll see what happens in the coming days, but I think the risks are still quite high.
7: Becca, I think our audience has an understanding of Tomahawk missiles. We're short on them. We're going to make them. They're going to be made in factories, all the parts across America. Where do the Farhad missiles come from for Iran? What is the economy of making missiles for Iran?
10: I think that there's a few different pieces to that economy. Iran has really focused on its own defense industrial base, on building up its own factories, its own stockpiles. It has, you know, contributed a great deal of research and development into some of its medium range missiles. But when it comes down to producing them, it does require various parts that Iran can't make. And one of them, a key component of that, is sodium perchlorate, which is a propellant in munitions and missiles. And frankly, a lot of it comes from China. And there is the potential that Iran is still reliant on China, as it has been in the past, for that kind of, you know, propellant chemicals.
7: Right.
10: Iran has also, you know, contributed to Russia's drone program. And we might actually see some of Russian know-how when it comes down to the reverse engineering of Iranian Shaheds actually come into play as well.
7: She's just a rock star. I mean, you see how she does that. She shows up. Becca, thank you. You know, does she understand? I know that sodium perchlorate is NaClO4.
8: Oh, I didn't know that.
7: I mean, I didn't know that either. Okay. Thank you, Google Gemini, for that. Becca Wasser just killing it with definitive synthesis of economics into our military. Look for her across all of Bloomberg. Becca Wasser, look for her on social as well. Sodium perchlorate, rocket fuel.
8: Okay.
7: You got to make this. I was not aware that Iran has like the ability to make it.
8: Okay.
7: We'll have to see.
8: Chemistry that you can use.
7: Markets elevated. The VIX under 1817.48. With our news in New York City, here's Michael Barr.
6: Thank you very much. Defense Secretary Pete Hegseth said the U.S. had established a powerful red, white, and blue dome over the strait.
11: Our ironclad blockade remains in full effect as well. In fact, six ships tried to run the blockade out of Iranian ports as Project Freedom commenced, and they were all turned around.
6: During the Hegseth news conference, the chairman of the Joint Chiefs of Staff, General Dan Kane, says more than 1,550 commercial vessels carrying some 22,000 sailors are currently trapped in the Persian Gulf as a result of the conflict with Iran and also the problems at the Strait of Hormuz. The shaky ceasefire seems to be holding today, even after the United Arab Emirates said Iran fired missiles and drones at it. Ohio is holding statewide primaries today. A prominent ally of President Trump, Vivek Ramaswamy, is vying for an open seat for governor, and competitive races for the House and Senate take place as well. Michigan and Indiana also hold special elections. Tennessee becomes the latest southern state to consider redrawing its congressional map after the U.S. Supreme Court severely weakened the Voting Rights Act. It could break up the state's lone Democratic-held U.S. House district centered on the majority black city of Memphis. Robert F. Kennedy Jr. wants to get some Americans off antidepressants. The health secretary's plan includes updated medical guidance, doctor training, and incentives for clinicians who help patients taper off the drugs. Kennedy says while these meds do have a role in care,
12: we will no longer treat them as the default. We will treat them as one option, used when appropriate, with full transparency and with a clear path off when they are no longer effective.
6: Concerns have grown over long-term use and difficult withdrawal symptoms. Global news 24 hours a day and whenever you want it with Bloomberg News Now. I'm Michael Barr, and this is Bloomberg. Tom, Paul, Alexis.
7: Okay, Paul, if you throw a baseball at 98 miles an hour, your ulnar collateral ligament gets stressed by 100 newton meters of torque on the elbow, not to say the shoulder. The good news is, Scooball of the Detroits, he doesn't need Tommy John surgery.
8: Good.
6: He's got to clean out, though, what's in that elbow, all the loose particles.
8: What are loose bodies? I don't know.
6: Yeah.
8: In his elbow, that doesn't sound good.
7: Is there anyone to left? Are they going to call Michael Barr? Are you waiting by the phone?
6: I'm right by the phone with my wiffle ball. I'm all set.
7: Well, it's not like the days of Mickey Lolich where you survived the season. Terrible injury for Scooball of the Detroit Tigers. It's Bloomberg's surveillance.
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3: Sunny today, gusty winds developing, a high of 75 to 80. Boston area under a wind advisory starting at noon. It runs through 10 p.m. tonight. Clouds move in tonight. We're breezy. We're 55 to 60. Showers developing late tomorrow. Breezy near 70. More showers tomorrow night. Lows 50 to 55. Partial clearing Thursday, high 60 to 65. I'm Rob Carolyn with your three-day forecast on Bloomberg 92.9.
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8: 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Stock futures are rallying here heading into the open as strong earnings continue to support this market. S&P futures up 0.4%. Dow futures up about 0.4%, and NASDAQ futures climbing 0.7%. Brent crude down more than 2.5% at $111.45 a barrel. West Texas Intermediate, $102.70 the barrel, down 3.5%. Bitcoin rallying 2%, now above $81,500. Pfizer says sales topped estimates last quarter as its older blockbuster drugs offset a decline in revenue from COVID products. And Apple is said to be in talks with Intel and Samsung to use their main processors for its devices. This is as Apple deals with chip shortages and supply chain disruptions. Also, shares of AMD higher ahead of the chipmaker's earnings. They're out after the closing bell. And that's your Bloomberg Business Flash. Paul and Tom.
9: Alexis, thanks so much. I'm bringing up a chart here, folks, that I haven't brought up. I mean, I'm going to go back to 1940, which was a good year. And I got a glitch in it here, so I've got to bring it back in. So I'm back, you know, 30 years or so, 2005, 20 years. The United Kingdom 30-year bond is not acting like the United States 30-year bond. It is a moonshot from 1% to 5.75%. Paul, there's something going on.
10: Yeah.
9: I mean, it's out there.
10: Yeah, there you go.
9: Sean Clark with us to provide clarity on this with Clark Capital. Sean, I just don't buy the idea that these higher long-term rates are something people can ignore. What will they do to us?
11: Well, Tom, that's a great question. Jordy's still out there. As we look out into the future, one of the biggest risks that we see for the stock markets in general, globally speaking, are rising long-term yields, even here in the U.S. Tom, you were commenting earlier this morning that the 30-year bond in the U.S. is 5% now. I've been there in a little while. You know, we have the 10-year at 4.5, and 2-year yield right now is above CPI. It's above where the Fed

0: energy costs across the globe. And the longer that that strait remains closed, potentially the worse off economically and in higher interest rates is going to be for us and elsewhere around the world.
1: Sean, where's investor sentiment out there? We had a sell-off in this market when the Iran war started, but boy, the rebound just snapped back and setting all-time highs in U.S. equity prices. What's the sentiment out there?
0: Well, the market ripped higher, right? It was an historic advance. It took 42 days to go from peak to trough for the S&P 500, 11 days to make a new all-time high. We have the S&P, NASDAQ, Russell 2000, major indices, even credit sitting at record all-time highs. Sentiment, which was massively pessimistic almost virtually all of last year and for a good portion of this year, in our opinion, it's flipped. So we would say the sentiment's just mildly optimistic, so a slight negative for the market. Put it into perspective, last year investor sentiment was a tailwind for the market. It was a tailwind as the war started throughout this rally. Now it's flipped a little bit, right. And it's no longer a tailwind. I wouldn't say it's a headwind yet. So I'd say it's just a slight negative, but nothing that's going to push against the markets too strong right here.
2: Sean, Eric Balchunas, our guru on everything ETF, he makes very clear that there's a lot of money that's like a brick. It's just stuck there. It's in my 401k. Do you see Clark Capital clients shifting from that, where there's just, I'm in the market, this is my brick money?
0: Well, the money that's in the market is staying in the market. I'll also comment that you have money market fund assets at about $7.5 trillion. We've recently seen that start to come down. So I do think investors are starting to take some money off of the sidelines after feeling that they've missed some of this rally that's occurred. Yeah. I would caution though, right, where we are with new record highs, we do see some risks out on the horizon over the short term. Let's say over the course of the next couple months into the summer, those risks, I think it would, with those risks, including the midterm elections coming up, the market usually is a little bit volatile ahead of that. You have a new Fed chair, the market usually tests a new Fed chair. You have rising energy costs, the summer driving season with higher gasoline prices pressuring the consumer. I would suggest that we think it's prudent to pare back some of those gains that we had and rebalance portfolios back to target for these investors.
2: Sean Clark, stay with us. Don't go. We got to get the markets open. Can I, Paul, quickly here? There's got to be another risk that's in the market. Mm-hmm. The Red Sox don't have a pitching staff.
1: Oh, no.
2: That's another reason to trade.
1: And the Yankees are crushing it.
2: Yeah. I mean, they are. The dreaded Yankees are crushing it. Anne-Marie Horton, remind me today.
1: Yep.
2: The Yankees are crushing it. It's been an extraordinary day of bid on. The NASDAQ up 0.8% to the opening. We need to get to the opening with futures up 37. Here is Alexis Christophorus.
3: This is a risk-on market this morning, guys. We are seeing some green on the screen as the opening bell sounds at the New York Stock Exchange. The S&P 500 up 45 points at 72.45. Dow Jones Industrial Average sprinting ahead 255 points. NASDAQ Composite up 193. Russell 2000 adding about 20 points here in the early going. Oil continues lower. Brent crude down about 3%, 111.21 the barrel. WTI crude 102.37 the barrel, down there about 4%. Bloomberg Dollar Spot Index 1194.84. Yields are lower. 2-year 3.93, 10-year 4.42, and the 30-year at 5%. And Bitcoin now at $81,400. Want to call out PayPal, an early loser here, down nearly 11%. Guidance disappointing investors. The payments company plans an unspecified number of job cuts as part of its turnaround. That's your Bloomberg Opening Bell Report. Tom and Paul.
2: Alexis, thank you so much. Sean Clark with us, the Chief Investment Officer, Clark Capital, here on the courage to be in the market. Sean, as you look out to Labor Day, as you look out to the end of the year, which I don't even think, Paul, I'm there. The idea of the end of the year, 2026. Yeah. What's the key metric, the key barometer you're using to try to look out into 2027?
0: Ooh, that's a hard question. There's a lot of time between now and the year and year end into 2027. I would look at two key barometers. Oil prices, number one, and number two, corporate earnings. For right now, earnings trump geopolitical worries, pun intended. Earnings have been super strong. The market now, this current quarter, first quarter earnings,

0: season, pushing almost 28% year-over-year earnings growth. As we look out into next year, right, the market is, analysts are forecasting 20% earnings growth year-over-year for this year and 14% earnings growth in calendar year 2027 over this year. So that's a key metric. We know over time, the markets follow forward earnings expectations, and those forward earnings expectations for the S&P 500, mid-caps and small-caps are all out to new all-time record highs.
1: Bond market, what are you doing in fixed income, Sean, here? We've seen yields higher here materially. I can sit in a two-year treasury and get close to 4%. Should I be taking some credit risk on top of that?
0: That's not a bad yield, right, 4% for a short term. We're kind of neutral on IG. We are overweight and bullish on high-yield debt. We've been overweight high-yield debt in our fixed income allocations since mid-April, early May of 2025. That trend continues. There just is zero credit risk, in our opinion. One measure that we look for to determine that is credit spreads. Credit spreads on the high-yield index are only about 20 basis points right now from their cycle lows. That's the lowest point since pre-GFC. So credit is acting really fine, and that is a supportive factor for the rest of risk assets.
2: Sean Clark, thank you so much with Clark Capital this morning. Paul, I got to get my glasses out here to look at the levels here. 49,125. SPX is a wow, 7245. I don't know what to do with a 28,000 NASDAQ 100.
1: Yeah,
2: I think
1: how about
2: it's
1: that?
2: A bull market.
1: It feels like it. You know, we're at or near all-time highs every single day here. Chip stocks rallying here once again. Leading kind of the tech stack
2: here. Even BitDogs rounded up, 82,000.
1: Exactly. We've got pullback here in oil here today, so it's just kind of that daily fluctuation, looking for some sense of normalcy for the Strait of Hormuz, which it doesn't seem like it's in the near term, but still, we're moving higher.
2: We got a great half hour here to get the market open and get on to Paul's 10 o'clock effort. But, you know, Paul, the bottom line is, if I told you $111 Brent enjoying a 5.00% 30-year bond, you'd say, hold your wallet, get out of the market.
1: Yep.
2: I believe that's what I'd say.
1: I think you would, and Tom, but I think what's happening, we heard from some of our guests today, which is the earnings of this market have been so strong. The earnings we're seeing here just this period, as well as the last couple of periods, and the guidance remains pretty darn solid.
2: Yeah.
1: So I think that's kind of what's driving this here.
2: We'll see a lot of cross currents there. It's going to be really interesting. Wait, I remember. Sell in May and go away.
1: Yeah, exactly.
2: We're going to do that. We're going to all sell together here and go away. We'll see you Labor Day. No, we'll see you here in just a couple minutes with the market open. The Dow up 226 points. We say good morning on YouTube. Subscribe to Bloomberg Podcasts.
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16: On a recent edition of the Odd Lots podcast, Joe Weisenthal and Tracy Alloway speak with Solomon Aaron, a director at London-based gallery David Aaron, about why dinosaur fossils are selling for millions of dollars.
17: If someone discovers a skeleton, how do you even go about benchmarking it to an actual price that you can sell it for?
18: It's a great question. So when my dad, for example, when we're discussing antiquities or Islamic art and we acquire a new piece, we'll immediately sit down and my dad will say, this is exactly like the one that appeared in 98 at auction. This is exactly like the one that appears in this catalog in 72. And I saw one in Paris, you know. And that doesn't exist. And the issue with the dinosaur fossil market is that the prices, and I'll give you kind of concrete examples, is so all over the place. Because take, for instance, which was kind of a watershed moment in the dinosaur fossil market, which was the sale of Stand. It was a super complete, high profile, widely published, iconic T-Rex skeleton acquired by the Abu Dhabi Natural History Museum in 2020 or 2021 at Christie's. That made $31 million. The record for a dinosaur at auction prior to that was $8 million
17: wow.
18: in the early 2000s, which was Sue, which was acquired by a consortium of companies and is now on permanent display in Chicago. So, and probably after Sue, there was very few things that actually made $8 million up until Stan. And after Stan, the prices exploded and Christie's and Sotheby's started recurringly consigning major dinosaur fossils for sale. And actually, there was no logic to why they were so cheap prior to that sale. You know, a lot of it was to do with the lack of visibility, that people didn't know you could acquire dinosaur fossils.
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19: From the Bloomberg Interactive Broker Studio, I'm Alexis Christophorus. The S&P 500 and NASDAQ are already at intraday record highs. Relative calm returning to the markets here, with stocks rising and oil falling amid signs that a U.S.-Iran ceasefire is still in place. Another round of strong earnings also helping to give a lift to this market. The S&P 500 up 44 points, Dow Jones Industrial Average up 135, NASDAQ Composite climbing 223, Brent crude 111.40 the barrel, WTI crude 102.55 the barrel, the Bloomberg Dollar Spot Index slightly lower at 1194.96. Just one of the 11 S&P 500 sectors is in the red, that would be energy. And some early winners this morning: Coinbase up 1%, it's cutting 14% of its workforce, or about 700 jobs, as the crypto exchange integrates more AI. And DuPont up about 8% after the war in Iran pushes prices higher at the chemicals giant. That's your Bloomberg Business Flash. Tom and Paul.
2: Alexis, thanks so much. Greatly, greatly appreciate it. Intel up 10% this morning. Paul, you dived on it. Didn't you get on Intel? President came out and said we're buying
1: that?
2: It.
1: I mean, you talk about old school Silicon Valley, yeah. Tom. You know, the first order and now getting a little AI tailwind. How about that?
2: Well, we'll see right now. Up a stick on the NASDAQ, the VIX 17.40. So we celebrate here, and this is 377 some pages of a paperback Barry Ritholtz. And so the answer is
1: signed copy right here.
2: It's like President Biden. It's a machine that does it. the point here is now you have out beach reading this year. This is your beach read for the year. Throw this at every bratty know-it-all MBA you know.
1: Yeah.
2: And the reason is you're going to be on the beach like Barry is rocking it with Clé de Peau Beauté Protective Fortifying Cream SPF 50 plus. You can get the suntan lotion on this and it'll be okay. How not to invest? Is there anything new in this Barry Ritholtz? Is there a new epilogue, prologue, or center of the book?
20: No, it weighs less than the hardcover. But listen, the book is all about how we make bad decisions and why that's so hardwired into our systems, why humans constantly make bad decisions. What's new? Has human nature changed?
2: You cite in the index World War I, World War II. You don't have World War Iran. How does Iran adjust or deal with, how do we deal with that if it's how not to invest?
20: So that's a good question. I wrote up a note for clients recently explaining how you can have all-time highs in the S&P versus all-time lows in consumer sentiment, driven in part by inflation, in part by the war, in part by a lot of things people aren't happy about. And the takeaway is you can't just default to your gut reaction, to your instinct, to vibes. I think vibes are kind of nonsensical. You have to look at the data. And it turns out your personal psychology, your personal economy, your personal feelings, they tend to be local, but the S&P 500 is global. And draw a long-term chart of stock prices and earnings, and you have to put earnings on a slight delay so you're getting earnings, not estimates, and they track almost precisely. So all these bad things that happen, all the geopolitics, assassinations, terrorist attacks, wars, all these externalities to the economy, over history, it turns out, doesn't make a big difference to revenues and profits, and so therefore doesn't make a big difference to the market.
21: Does that mean, the US stock market, broadly defined, it's a tech stock market, and that's it, right?
20: Why wouldn't it be? Stop and think about, every time people say this concentration of technology, go back a century. I'm not sure I really like this newfangled internal combustion engines and electricity. Let's double down on our steam production and our leather belts because, hey, they look cheap. Technology has driven everything from war to economic activity. We call it non-farm payrolls because a century ago, most people worked on a farm. And until that changed, due to technology.
21: Yep.
20: So of course technology is leading, shouldn't it be?
2: In 1960, you had Johnson & Johnson, Anaconda Copper, and Eastman Kodak, and you were never gonna sell it. They went up every year. Now we've got the major hyperscalers, the big tech stocks. How do you treat it if you've been successful, you own those stocks, but your percentage, you're not Will Danoff. You can't own 11% of Facebook. What do you do if your percent of those successful stocks is too much?
20: I love that question because if you look at the Dow Industrials, go back a few decades, they change so much each decade because technology changes, companies come in and out of favor. So answer one is, hey, if you index, the market cap weighting automatically will be readjusted to whether something is in favor or not, whether it's doing well or not. But the other issue is simply, we know most stocks don't last forever. Apple at 50 years, Microsoft at just about the same length of time, they're aberrations. Most stocks like Cisco or Intel that were beloved at one point in time. Yeah. Hey, Intel just got back to where its 2000 peak was.
21: I know.
20: And Cisco did that 2 years ago. Mazel tov, 25 years, your return is exactly zero. So at a certain point, you have to say, how does this fit into the rest of my portfolio? At what point do I peel a little bit off? Most people, that decision is driven by capital gains tax, not by valuation.
2: He's got all these famous people quoting the book. You know, I didn't write the book.
21: Okay.
2: My lawyer said I couldn't do it. It's just too.
20: You
2: busy.
20: Are in the book, Tom.
2: I am in the book.
20: You are. Just look at
2: Did
20: the
2: you
20: index.
2: Spell my name right?
20: With an E at the end, right?
2: Here's one of my favorite people. Am Malik, you don't know him. He's a veteran technology writer and tech investor. He was one of the first supporters of my act years ago. For about two decades, Barry Ritholtz has been my go-to thinker when it comes to investing markets, irrationality, and the New York Knicks. How Not to Invest is a distillation of his wit and wisdom in an easy-to-understand package. That's a wow quote from Oz.
20: That's quite a blurb, isn't it? And if I tell you what that cost me, it's crazy. No, I was really gratified by how many people reached out and said, I would love to do a blurb.
2: Well, you got a Nobel laureate Thaler on the back cover. That works.
20: Yeah, that doesn't hurt. Bill McNabb, the CEO of Vanguard.
2: Right.
20: Just a lot of people who... Oh, this is William Bernstein is another one. Look, common sense turns out to be not that common. And your first instinct when it comes to stocks, markets, the economy is often wrong. And you have to dive deep into the data and be aware of where your own worst enemy.
2: You don't know what I wrote to your publisher. They came back and I said, here's my blurb. It's the most log normal book I've ever seen.
20: Right.
2: And they said, we can't go with that. Barry Ritholtz, it's a paperback to get your lotion on this time at the beach. Throw it at your offspring blathering on in MBA talk. Dow up 106 points. With our news in New York City is Michael Barr.
0: Thank you kindly. Defense Secretary Pete Hegseth says Project Freedom in Hormuz is defensive and temporary. Hegseth, during a morning news conference, talked about President Trump's latest to guide ships through the Strait of Hormuz, calling it a humanitarian effort.
4: We're not looking for a fight, but Iran also cannot be allowed to block innocent countries and their goods from an international waterway.
0: Hegseth also says the ceasefire is not over. Some key elections in the Midwest are on the docket. Ohio is holding statewide primaries today. A prominent ally of President Trump is running for the open governor's seat, and there are competitive races for the House and Senate as well. Bloomberg's Amy Morris reports from Washington.
22: The race to replace outgoing Republican Governor Mike DeWine includes Trump-backed tech entrepreneur Vivek Ramaswamy. The winner will face Dr. Amy Acton, who is unopposed for the Democratic nomination. In the Senate race, former Senator Sherrod Brown is running to reclaim his old job. He faces Ron Kincaid for the Democratic nomination. One of the notable House races features a crowded Republican field competing to take on 22-term incumbent Democrat Marcy Kaptur in the 9th Congressional District. In Washington, Amy Morris, Bloomberg Radio.
0: Health Secretary Robert F. Kennedy Jr. is launching a new plan to get some Americans off antidepressants. It includes updated medical guidance, doctor training, and incentives for clinicians who help patients taper off the drugs. Kennedy says while these meds do have a role in care, they will no longer be the default.
23: One in six American adults takes an antidepressant. One in 10 children are on prescription medication for their mental health. 30% of college students report using psychiatric medications in the past year.
0: Global news 24 hours a day and whenever you want it with Bloomberg News Now. I'm Michael Barr, and this is Bloomberg, Tom and Paul.
2: Michael Barr, thanks so much. Appreciate that. Paul, I'm going to say it. 5% yield, gilts in the United Kingdom, 5.78, I believe it is. These are higher. It's a new world out there.
21: Absolutely. The 10-year Treasury, 4.42%. We've been looking at a 4 to 4.5% kind of trading range, and we're at the higher end of that right now. No short.
2: NASDAQ up 1.1%. Should I buy my first share of Apple?
21: Let her rip. Go all in.
2: I don't know. We'll have to see. I'm liking triple leverage all cash fund. That'll be in the next edition of Reynolds Tome. Good morning.
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8: Now, your three-day weather forecast on Bloomberg 92.9.
9: Wind advisory in effect this afternoon through 10 p.m. tonight for the Boston area. Sunshine and windy. Temperatures 75 to 80. Clouding up tonight. Breezy 55 to 60. Showers develop by late tomorrow. Breezy and cooler with a high of 70. Scattered showers tomorrow night. 50 to 55. We'll have partial clearing on Thursday. High of 60 to 65. I'm Rob Carolyn with your three-day forecast on Bloomberg 92.9.
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2: Good morning, everyone. And now, a most treasured time. He started out as a child working for Jack Anderson, who was absolutely definitive journalism of a lifetime ago, over a decade at Defense Week, where he figured out how to spell Pentagon, and has been for over 20 years definitive at Bloomberg. He is the dean of defense coverage in this nation. Tony Capaccio joins us quickly from Washington. Tony, the press conference to me is highly unusual. How unusual is it compared to all your years of covering in the tank?
34: What you mean, the frequency of it or the type of?
2: The type of it, the questions that are coming in. They don't have Tony Capaccio questions.
34: Well, so just so you know, so the viewers know, these things are done at 8 a.m. because that's when Trump watches TV. This is for an audience of one. Picks people in the first two rows, the right-wing rows, the Epic Times, the Zero Hedge, that's a new one I saw today. TMZ had two seats, though. They didn't get a question in. Are sitting in the two back rows. They never get questions in. It's very, very orchestrated, very carefully calibrated. He calls on people he knows will ask softball or very deferential questions, and he did that today.
21: Tony, I guess one of the questions that we did not get is just simply, can the U.S. Navy open the Strait of Hormuz and ensure safe passage for all of the ships that need to transit there? Can that happen? Will that happen?
34: This is a good question. It should have if it was going to happen, you'd think it would have happened in the first couple weeks of the conflict. It was never a war objective. Very surprising, isn't it? It wasn't a war objective in the beginning. Now all of a sudden it is. And you got to question whether, in fact, if Iran hits one U.S. vessel, whether that escalates it into a major conflict again. So I'm dubious that they can totally open it up without the cooperation of the Iranians.
2: And Tony, at one time for one final question here. On the Gerald R. Ford, I guess coming back to America, is the gallery on the O3 deck where people actually eat within a Nimitz class carrier. Are our sailors, our soldiers, our airmen and women in this war, are they being taken care of by America?
34: I don't have any doubt that they are being. I've been on these ships. They're so well fed. A lot of the sailors are somewhat overweight because they eat well. You saw there was an episodic story of people, sailors complaining to their parents, and then somehow got to one of the news organizations. The Navy jumped on it quick. They jumped on it quick because it would have been a bad, bad image. So you've got episodic examples of sailors complaining. It's hard from Washington to try to stitch that into a major narrative that the ship at all is having problems.
2: Tony, thank you so much for joining us today. Mr. Capaccio, the Dean of Defense Reporters in Washington, we are honored he is with Bloomberg News. Dow up 191 points as well. The VIX 17, come on, a 16 VIX, Paul, finally, it's a bull market.
21: Yeah, there you go. I mean, we got that, we're moving down here, 17 spot four. We got the equity indices moving higher. Yields also higher, but, you know, we got WTI crude oil down almost 3%. I'm sorry, almost 4% here. $102.
2: And the dollar, we haven't even mentioned yen. There's been eight interventions. Can I editorialize here?
21: Let her rip.
2: The tennis player, Naomi Osaka.
21: Yeah.
2: At the Met Gala.
21: Yeah.
2: Look it up.
21: She did like an Alexander Calder.
2: Yep. It's like it's out of Shogun.
21: Yes, exactly.
2: It's like Anna, the actress in Shogun, could wear it. All these other dresses are razzle-dazzle, and it's just I haven't even read about it.
21: Yeah.
2: It's spectacular.
21: A lot of these tennis players, the women tennis players, have phenomenal fashion sense. I mean, just throughout the years. Naomi's one of them, for sure.
2: You said Bruce is 3 hours long?
21: To start. Yeah, those are table stakes for him.
2: Okay,
21: at
2: we'll
21: his
2: see.
21: Age.
2: I'll be at UBS
21: today. He
2: doesn't
21: mail it in, Tom.
2: Me and Bruce and Mr. Weinberg and the rest.
21: There you go.
2: Billy Joel's been there before. Good morning.
21: Steven.

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2: From ABC News, I'm Brian Clark. Iran has threatened the U.S. The two sides have exchanged fire at sea, but the Pentagon says the ceasefire is holding.
3: The Joint Chiefs chairman says since the fragile truce began last month, Iran has fired at U.S. forces more than 10 times. But General Dan Kane says those strikes have not been significant enough to break the ceasefire.
4: All below the threshold of restarting major combat operations at this point.
3: In addition to the ongoing blockade of ships heading to or from Iranian ports, the U.S. military is now undertaking what officials call Project Freedom, an effort to ensure safe passage of commercial ships through the Strait of Hormuz. Stephen Portnoy, ABC News, Washington.
2: And Defense Secretary Pete Hegseth says that Project Liberty is a defensive operation.
5: All of these ships from all around the world want to get out of the Iranian trap that they have been stuck inside.
2: But shipping and insurance companies have said the White House has not been clear enough about the plan or the conditions in the strait. The strait's closure has sent gas prices in the U.S. higher. They're up over $1.50 on average since the war began, and Gas Buddies petroleum analyst Patrick DeHaan tells ABC.
6: We could be seeing a national average rise to $4.55 to $4.75 by the time Memorial Day rolls around.
2: And that could become a political liability for Republicans. And today, primary races will determine who's set to be on the ballot come November in some states like Ohio. Vice President J.D. Vance will be there to vote in his home state. He'll also be in Iowa on behalf of Republican Congressman Zach Nunn. The World Health Organization says it's working to evacuate two people infected in the suspected hantavirus outbreak on a Dutch cruise ship, which is anchored off Cape Verde in the North Atlantic. Maria van Kerkhove of the WHO said
7: passengers are being asked to stay in their cabins and limit their risk while disinfection and other measures are being taken.
2: Three people have died. 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
9: Southern New England remains squeezed in between two areas of weather. One, a high-pressure system over the southeastern United States stretching out towards Bermuda. The second of which is a strong area of low pressure up in Canada. That's going to be producing some rather strong winds across the area again today. And a wind advisory has been issued for the Boston area from this afternoon through 10 p.m. tonight. We'll be looking at abundant sunshine and warm weather today, 75 to 80. It'll be windy throughout the day, increasingly cloudy and breezy tonight with lows of 55 to 60. Cloudy tomorrow, breezy, close to 70 tomorrow afternoon. There will be some showers moving in by late in the day. Showers are likely tomorrow night. Lows will drop down to about 50 to 55. Showers move offshore early on Thursday. It'll become partly sunny Thursday, high of 60 to 65. I'm Rob Carolyn, and that's your Bloomberg three-day forecast. 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
2: State of California suing State Farm Insurance, claiming it mishandled more than 11,000 claims stemming from last year's wildfires. Jesse Albert lost his home in Altadena and said while his neighbors are rebuilding, he's only gotten about a third of what he needs, not for a lack of effort.
10: Walking through everything that you have to do, not just to fight them, but to document and to provide them documentation, is a full-time job.
2: State Farm denies any wrongdoing and tells ABC it disagrees with how the state agency has classified its actions. Some parents who had planned to send their kids to more than 300 sleepaway camps in Texas this summer are now scrambling to find alternatives because of new state licensing requirements.
11: After last summer's flash flooding that killed more than 130 people in central Texas, including 27 campers and counselors at Camp Mystic, Governor Greg Abbott led a push for stricter regulations.
12: Improved camp safety is now law in the great state of Texas, a law that will save lives.
11: But with only weeks to go before the summer season begins, only 9 of Texas 300 camps have met new requirements for emergency plans, warning systems, and staff training. Jim Ryan, ABC News, Dallas.
2: Tony Award nominations are out. Arthur Miller's Death of a Salesman received several nominations, including a Best Leading Actor nomination for Nathan Lane. The awards honoring Broadway's Beth are June 7th. Brian Clark, ABC News.
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14: Good Tuesday morning from the Bloomberg Interactive Broker Studio in New York City. We are streaming live on YouTube. We're streaming live on Bloomberg.com as well, so check us out there. Scarlett Fu out today, but no worry. Alexis Christopher sitting in for at least the first hour. We're going to go the first hour.
16: I like that. Yeah, I'm here. Okay, I was with you for the previous 3 hours, so we've been together.
14: Exactly.
16: For a while.
14: Everywhere. So we got a lot coming up here. We've got some green on the screen here today. We have some ISM data. We'll get to that coming up in just a moment. Caroline Hyde, BTech co-anchor. Give us the latest on some of the news coming out of the tech. Apple may be using Intel, Samsung to build device processors. So some news coming out of Apple. Kim Forrest, founder and CIO of Voca Capital Partners. She'll give us her market outlook here. Geetha Ranganathan, she's a Bloomberg Intelligence media analyst. Paramount Skydance had some numbers here. So we'll get the latest from Paramount Skydance and kind of the deal for Warner Brothers Discovery, waiting for that to close. Mandeep Singh, global tech research head at Bloomberg Intelligence. Give us the latest on some of the tech space. Palantir reported some numbers as well. So we got a lot to talk about on the tech side there. But right now, let's kick this whole thing off with Charlie Pellett and a Bloomberg Business Flash.
17: 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Yes, looking at an up Tuesday here with the Dow, the S&P, NASDAQ, they're all advancing right now. We do have the S&P 500 index climbing by 51 points, 7252 where we stand right now, up by about 0.7%. You run the GIP screen on that index, and right now we are looking at our best level of the day on the S&P, again up by 0.7%. The Dow up 218, up 0.5, NASDAQ up 0.9%, the NASDAQ 100 index up 1.2%. Could see record closes again today for both the S&P, NASDAQ, and the NASDAQ 100 index. All of this with a VIX below 18, a 10-year 4.41%, a 2-year 3.92%, and the 30-year just under 5%, 4.99%. Gold up 1.2%, $45.78 the ounce. Crude now lower, WTI down 4.4%, $101.72 a barrel. Brent just above 110 now, lower by 3.3%. As for the market backdrop, Amanda Agati is Chief Investment Officer at PNC. She was a guest this morning on Bloomberg Daybreak.
18: I do think if there's one thing that investors focus on, and it's hard to, you know, dial back all the noise, but I think if there's one thing investors focus on, it's really the path for earnings growth. And it's amazing to see that we're looking at, you know, 19-20% earnings growth on a year-over-year basis for the S&P 500. Do we hit that level? I don't know if we can get to that kind of a return level, but we could get to double digits.
17: Amanda Agati of PNC, and speaking of earnings, after the close of trading today, we will be hearing from Advanced Micro Devices, up now by 1.7%. Oil lower, and oil stocks mixed right now. ExxonMobil, little changed, up under 0.1%. Chevron down 0.4%. ConocoPhillips down 0.7%. Alexis and Paul, that is a Bloomberg Business Flash.
14: All right, Charlie Pellett, thank you so much. We appreciate that. Alexis Christopher sitting in for Scarlett Fu today. I'm Paul Sweeney. We're live here in our Bloomberg Interactive Broker Studio, streaming live on YouTube as well. Had some economic data here today. ISM Services Index, that's a closely watched one, came in at 53.6. The consensus was 53.7. Last period was 54, so kind of right in line there. Let's break it down here. We can do that with Stephen Miller, chairman of the ISM. He's down there in Aledo, Texas, down in the oil patch. If you watch Landman like I do, you know exactly where that is in Texas. Steve, thanks so much for joining us here. Talk to us about the services sector of this economy, which is, again, 70% of the U.S. economy is services. What'd you see here?
19: Good morning. It looks strong again. So we've had 3 months in a row where at least nine of the 10 sub-indexes are in expansion territory. The one disappointment this month was seeing employment still under 50%. although it did go up by 2.8%. So it was a positive sign, but the nine other sub-indexes are all in positive territory.
16: And Stephen, there was a slowdown in bookings growth. What does that tell you? What's the big takeaway there?
19: Yeah, so for the new orders last month, we saw it was one of the largest increases that we had seen in the history of the reporting of the services PMI. This month, it looked like it was a little bit of a pullback, although it's only slightly below, less than half a point below our 12-month average for the new orders, while our order backlog remains strong. So to me, it looks like it's just a recovery from last month where people were trying to buy ahead of petroleum-related cost impacts into logistics and transportation, and they backed off, still in a growth mode this month, but less than it was in March.
14: Steve, how does the energy situation where we have higher energy costs here, and it's been, you know, a couple of months, and, you know, oil still at higher levels, gasoline prices, diesel prices still at higher levels. How does that factor into your data typically?
19: Yeah, the prices input, you know, the prices paid index, which is still above 70 for the second month in a row, is showing some of that pressure flow through. What we've heard from commentary from those that have responded to the survey is we saw both petroleum prices and unleaded gasoline, fuel, oil-related products. Commentary was that those are all up in price. And then about equal commentary of we've not yet seen petroleum-related products prices increase. So I think we're still in for a couple of months of that high prices index in the 70s until we see that full flow through of the higher petroleum prices. Hopefully, you know, hopefully we'll see some recovery in that here in the next couple of months with guided shipping through the Hormuz Strait.
14: Steve, thanks so much for joining us. Really appreciate getting a few minutes of your time. Steve Miller, he's the chairman for ISM. That is the Institute for Supply Management. We appreciate getting a few minutes of his time. 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Let's take a look at some of the stocks on the move today. I'm Paul Sweeney alongside Alexis Christophers, and we're joined by Bloomberg's Christine Aquino. Christine, what are you looking at today?
20: All right, Paul, let's take a look at Coinbase to start today. So ticker COIN, that share is down about 2% at the moment here. We did get news from Coinbase saying that it will cut around 14% of its workforce. That means that it will affect around 700 employees, and the changes will come expected to be in the second quarter. So that the company is also expected to incur as much as $60 million in restructuring expenses because, of course, laying off people does tend to cost a little bit of money there. And so CEO Brian Armstrong saying that the plan is to concentrate the remaining staff around AI skills and reduce layers of management. What a novel idea, hey? Bloomberg Intelligence weighing in on this action, saying that it does signal volatile conditions in the near term, and it probably means that Coinbase will have to reduce its tech and sales cost guidance in its May 7th earnings release. So keep an eye out for that.
16: All right, want to move over to your next stock, which is Meta. And I do know this. I don't know why the stock is moving today, but I do know Mark Zuckerberg was at the Met Gala last night, his first one ever.
20: What is your verdict on the fashion?
14: But he did not go through the red carpet. He kind of came in like the back entrance.
16: Like through the kitchen, you know, of the Met. No, I don't know. I don't know. But yeah, they avoided the red carpet, he and his wife. What's going on with Meta?
20: Well, the stock at the moment, just down a little bit today. So ticker META, down about 0.7%. We did get news that Meta is tapping Morgan Stanley and JP Morgan for a financing package for a data center in El Paso, Texas, that could total potentially roughly around $13 billion. And the plan supposedly is to finance it in the form of a little bit of debt, a little bit of equity, which is typically how these deals tend to go, right? It's a combination. So this comes after Meta completed a financing package worth almost $30 billion last year in rural Louisiana. So guess what? The company raised the funding through an entity known as Beignet Investor. Guess what this entity for El Paso, Texas is going to be called?
16: What?
20: Sopapilla.
14: Sopapilla.
16: Ah, I like it.
14: That's a Southwestern food thing?
20: Yeah, like a pastry.
14: Okay.
20: Yeah. So now I'm kind of hungry.
14: I'll tell you what I'm learning now. These data centers, they're expensive. It's not like building a warehouse in the middle of Texas. Yeah. These things are like $13 billion for a data center.
16: And then you need the energy to keep it going.
14: Yeah.
16: Right.
14: Okay. Very good. All right. So you need the money and they're going to the bond market. They're raising debt in Europe. They're raising debt in Canada. They're everywhere, which is good. They can raise it wherever they want, these tech companies. All right. One more.
20: All right. Let's take a look at Fiserv as well. Payments company down about 8% at the moment. Those shares ticker FISV. We did get their earnings today. Not a good look for the company. They reported first quarter adjusted revenue below analyst expectations, $4.68 billion versus an estimated $4.73 billion. Organic revenue was also below estimates, but they are sticking to their full year forecast with growth at around 1% to 3%. Now, Bloomberg Intelligence weighing in here as well, saying that the key risks continue to be margin compression and weakness in the banking sector. So let's see if that plays out, how well that plays out for their full year guidance for the rest of the year.
14: All right. Appreciate that. Ms. Aquino with the new haircut, which looks awesome, by the way.
20: So, this is my summer bob.
16: Love the look. Summer.
14: That's how you do it. Charlie Pellet. I don't think Charlie Pellet has a summer bob.
17: Yeah, I'm not a fashion guy. I think viewers, I think anybody, essentially, and you know what, Paul? I suspect the same about same about you.
14: Yep.
17: You have most likely, probably on weekends, chinos, button-down collar shirts. You've been wearing the same stuff likely since the 70s. Am I off base?
14: You're absolutely
17: me too, and I'm proud of that. And I'm happy about that, too.
14: It works just fine.
17: It does. I'm very, very happy. Another story perhaps for another time, just to show you how consistent I've been. I wound up on the cover of Land's End magazine, the Land's End catalog back in the 80s, which tells you something about my consistency in what I wear. So there you go.
14: But predictable.
16: His Met Gala invite is in the mail for next year.
17: Didn't happen.
14: It was in the spam filter. You missed it there. Christina Keenan, thanks so much. We appreciate that. We looking at these markets here, Alexis, we still got, you know, we got green on the screen here. This is a market, as Tom Keene was just mentioning this morning, continues to grind higher.
16: Yeah.
14: And I think this time, probably most of the time, but certainly this time, it's on the backs of some really strong earnings.
16: Well, that's what I was going to say. Most of this is driven by a really stellar earnings, despite the backdrop of geopolitical tensions and the ongoing war and soaring oil prices, which, by the way, I don't mean to be a bummer, but the national average for a gallon of regular right now, $4.48.
14: Yep.
16: And people in California,
14: $6.13. Over $6. Yeah, with all those taxes. Yeah. Yes, that's why we got the number four offspring who goes to college in California. We got him the hybrid. Because gasoline prices are so high. So he made that pitch to me. It worked. I usually don't buy his pitches, but this one worked. And he got the
16: hybrid. It's saving you money, a little bit of money. Anyway.
14: That's why it's working. So we'll take that as we can. Gold higher here, still around $4,500 per ounce. We'll keep an eye on that. So we've got, again, green on the screen coming up. We're going to check in with Caroline Hyde, BTech co-anchor. We got some news coming out of Apple and kind of where they're going to get some of their chips and some of their hardware. Plus, Kim Forrest, she's the founder and CIO of Boca Capital Partners. Get her thoughts on these markets so far. Is the earnings growth that we're seeing out of corporate America, is that enough to continue to push stocks higher? Looks like we've got a Fed that's on the sideline. If you look at the warp function for the remainder of the year, no rate cuts, no hikes either. That's all coming up. This is Bloomberg. Good morning.
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24: This is a Bloomberg Business of Sports report. UNC tennis player Reese Brantmeyer and former University of Texas tennis player Maya Joint filed a brief in support of a class action settlement with the NCAA. It's another way college sports is moving away from the long-standing amateurism model and toward money opportunities for young people. The NCAA's Division I cabinet recently voted to allow athletes to accept prize money without losing NCAA eligibility as part of the class action and as part of Division I's ongoing work to modernize rules to benefit student athletes. The settlement would involve the NCAA agreeing to pay a damages amount of over $2 million along with additional money money for attorney's fees, costs, and other expenses. The NCAA previously prohibited young athletes from accepting more than $10,000 per calendar year in prize money prior to attending college. With a Bloomberg Business of Sports report, I'm Michael Barr.
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9: High pressure to our south remains in control, producing sunshine and windy warm weather, 75 to 80 this afternoon. There is a wind advisory in effect through 10 p.m. tonight. Clouds tomorrow, breezy 55 to 60. Showers developing late tomorrow, breezy and near 70. Partial clearing on Thursday, highs 60 to 65. I'm Rob Carolyn with your three-day forecast on Bloomberg 92.9.
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17: It's 10:21 on Wall Street. We do check markets all day long here at Bloomberg. Stocks pushing higher, the Dow, the S&P, NASDAQ, all in the green right now. Perhaps just might see more records today for the S&P, NASDAQ, NASDAQ 100 index. 44-point gain right now, relative calm returning to markets. The S&P at 72.45, that is a gain of just about 0.6%. Stocks rising, oil is falling as signs that a U.S.-Iran ceasefire is still in place. That is reducing fears about a full-scale war. The Dow up 228 now, up 0.5%. S&P, to be sure, off session highs, but still up by about 0.6%. We have got NASDAQ up 0.8%, with the VIX up below 18 now. The 10-year, 4.42%. We do have the 2-year yielding 3.93%, and the 30-year right at 5.00%. Spot gold at $45.73, the ounce up 1.1%. West Texas Intermediate crude down 3.7%, $102.48 a barrel. Barrel of Brent just above $111 now, lower by 2.7%. Keeping an eye on Apple shares, Apple has held exploratory discussions about using Intel and Samsung to produce the main processors for its devices in the U.S. It's a move that would offer a secondary option beyond longtime partner Taiwan Semiconductor Manufacturing. Apple shares up now by 1.4%. Recapping, S&P up 52, gain there of 0.7%. I'm Charlie Pellett, Alexis and Paul. That is a Bloomberg Business Flash.
14: Charlie Pellett, thank you so much. Appreciate that. As always, we've got Alexis Christopher sitting in for Scarlet Fu. I'm Paul Sweeney live here in our Bloomberg Interactive Broker Studio, streaming live on YouTube as well. That Apple news really, that Charlie was just reporting, really got my attention. Apple's held exploratory discussions with Intel and Samsung about producing main processors for its devices in the U.S. That's as a secondary option beyond Taiwan Semiconductor Manufacturing. That's pretty interesting. That's a pretty big change. I'm looking at Intel. Stock's up another 13% today. 52-week high. I'm going to say an all-time high, and I'm old enough to remember when the last time it hit an all-time high. My boy Frank Yeary, who's the chairman of board Intel, one of my Solomon Brothers running buddies, he just announced he's stepping down from the chairmanship. So a good day for my boy Frank. So good for him going out on a high note there. Caroline Hyde joins us here, BTech co-anchor, along with some dude named Ed Ludlow. this Apple news, it seems kind of interesting, Caroline, because, I mean, Taiwan Semiconductor is such a huge supplier for all of the technology space. What's Apple doing here?
2: It's almost going back to its partners of old. Yeah. Remember, Apple didn't always design its own chips. It used to rely upon Intel and Samsung, and Samsung it still depends upon a lot for other parts of the iPhone. Remember the screens, for example. But this is about the dominance of Taiwan. TSMC obviously has most of its manufacturing out of Taiwan. About 90% of all chips in the world are made in Taiwan. That is a huge potential choke point, bottleneck concern, particularly when Taiwan is in the eye of the storm, not only weather storms, but also in terms of geopolitics. And what if China was to start making any sort of aggressive moves? This just means that for Tim Cook, the supply chain god over at Apple, who's now moving to the chairman role, he's always trying to think ahead of how he can be less dependent. So remember, TSMC is manufacturing in the US more. They're likely to be committing ever more billions into Arizona. That is something President Trump wants. But Samsung, too, is investing in the United States and Texas. We understand that people have been from Apple to go and look around those fabs over in Texas. And then what about Intel, a company that the US administration has skin in the game in, and this would also be a political move in many ways.
16: So this is Apple's way of sort of insulating itself best it can. And one of the last major things I guess Tim Cook will do during his tenure as CEO before he passes the reins, what about supply shortages? We know there's a lot of demand for the Mac. How are they doing with that? And also, would this deal with an Intel or a Samsung for these microprocessors help with that?
2: Well, I think that was what was surprised many, was the admission that maybe the memory chip issue wasn't so much Apple's problem this time. It was more the sheer desire to buy Macs, trying to buy basically Apple products to run your own OpenClaw, run your own agents overnight, and suddenly they see Mac Minis fly off the shelves. They just cannot get the equipment fast enough. And so, yes, that has been a bit of a blocker for Tim Cook. Basically, they've got a lot of demand, and it's the supply that's the issue in terms of their previous quarter. How quickly this can get off the ground, that's a question, Alexis. And so whether or not we'll see Tim Cook make any moves while he's CEO to fix that is still an open book, because look, they're still building fabrication points for Intel. This is a long-term play coming from Lip-Bu Tan, but we know that the CEO of Intel has in many ways been the issue of, look, I will build it if they come. Right. So if Apple is coming, they will start to build out that Ohio presence, for example, be able to become the fabrication partner of choice. Samsung already is building out in Texas. How quickly they can start running off. But you're right, the supply chain issue has been what chips are getting into their Mac and their hardware products more broadly.
14: Apple is also preparing a new Create-A-Pass feature for its next major iPhone software upgrade, allowing users to build and customize their own digital tickets and gift cards.

0: There it is. So you kind of have all things in one place. They're trying to become more of a hub in that respect. So this is a nice little upgrade that we're going to see to the software operating system coming soon.
1: I look forward to that because I know I'm one of those people, I have to search through my inbox to go, where did those tickets go? Yep. Where's that QR code? Yep. If you just put them in the Apple Wallet and forget about it, that's smart.
0: One-stop shop.
1: Is this coming out in the next iOS update?
0: Or? That's what's anticipated by Mark.
2: All right, here's the latest thing I put into my wallet, and I'm not sure I like it. Like the key fob for my new car.
1: Okay. Mm-hmm.
2: Don't need a key fob. You just download, put it in the app, and my phone is now my key.
1: Yeah.
2: And the BMW key is actually now in your wallet. So as soon as you just walk up to the car unlocks.
1: Well,
2: and then when you walk away,
1: it's a little scary. Don't leave your phone anywhere.
2: Exactly.
1: That's the scary part.
2: So I don't know how that's all going to work. Caroline Hyde, she's the boss of all this B-Tech stuff.
1: Yes,
2: exactly. Caroline Hyde, B-Tech co-host, giving us the latest on what's happening in the world of technology. Looking at these markets, guess what? We're moving higher here. What are the pros doing here? How are you resetting for a market that's hitting new all-time highs on seemingly on a daily basis? But hey, as we said earlier, Alexis, these are driven by some really strong earnings, I think the market's seeing.
1: And the AI trade is very much alive and well.
2: Yep, very good. Kim Forrest, founder and CIO of Boca Capital Partners, joins us here. Kim, what do you make of this market here? You feeling comfortable with these moves we're seeing higher?
3: Kind of, sort of, but not really. You know, we're supposed to manage risk here. And, you know, if reward gets too big, guess what? That's risk, right? Like, it's good to be winning, but let's take a little off the table every once in a while. And I think a day like today might point us in that direction. And as you said, like, how about Intel? I think at the beginning of the year on people's, like, things that are going to happen in the year bingo card, this was completely off the table. That wasn't going to happen, right? Like $100 Intel, no one had that. So, you know, if you have Intel, it might be a good time to take a look at it.
1: Kim, are you feeling like these markets are getting just a little bit frothy, given all the possible headwinds that we are seeing? You know, nevertheless, we've got this war going on. We've got geopolitical tensions in many parts of the world. Is the market just a bit ahead of itself here?
3: The market is always ahead of itself. That's what it's supposed to do, is kind of give us an indication of where things are going in the future. That's what people are betting on. And I hate to use that word betting. I really like to think of myself as owning stocks, owning a collection of companies, not trading stocks. So let me make that perfectly clear. That being said, there's a lot of market participants, and they are saying, hey, we think these companies are going to win by buying them at what the prices they are at now. I think the build out in AI is going to go on, but I don't know that it's going to play out the way everybody thinks, that we're going to have these huge data centers, that LLMs are going to replace human beings en masse, and we're all just going to, you know, like somehow become the Matrix and sit in a chair and not do anything. Oh, that's grim, isn't it? Sorry. But I do think AI is going to be something that adds productivity to our lives, both at home and at work. And it's going to take an amazing amount of semiconductors, but it's going to be this odd lot collection that changes over time. You know, if you had said 2 years ago, NVIDIA is going to be like treading water and Intel will shoot up again, who would believe that? We don't know what the future brings, but we know we have a pretty good idea. AI, data centers, and productivity are all key themes.
2: Kim, I know you've got a lot of history looking at the software space here. And again, that's been one of the areas that's really had some pressure on it, as people are concerned about AI and the competitive threat it poses for many sectors of the AI stack. How do you think about that theme?
3: Sure. Well, I think you should always have looked through the lens of, is this software product making somebody more productive or more entertained, if you want to go into the commercial or the consumer realm? Personally, I don't like get a thrill about sitting in front of a screen after hours, like playing games and stuff like that. So let's shove that off to the side and only talk about enterprise focused software. I think there's some companies out there that are solving a problem at a price that's too high. And what I mean by that is maybe AI will be able to take over some of these software packages. But I think by and large, people have thrown out the baby with the bathwater here. There are companies that

0: either have stores of data or really do add value, and their software companies are trading lower. So you have to sift through what all the companies in your portfolio do and decide, are they valuable enough at the price they're charging now, or maybe a little less to their customers that they'll continue using them? And I think there's a lot of yeses out there and some noes as well.
1: And of course, it takes patience on the part of the investor, right, Kim? Because we just don't know if this massive spending on AI is really going to pay out the way these companies are hoping. Why is Wall Street picking and choosing who to rally around when it comes to AI spending? Because you hear about some companies saying, oh, we're going to spend, you know, X amount on AI, and then the stock sells off while others, you know, skyrocket.
0: Sure. Well, you know, maybe they don't have a track record of deploying new technology well. I know that's shocking. We kind of think that all of the companies in America are above average, and you know, some really aren't. There are some non-tech companies that are phenomenally good about picking technology, deploying it, and making their employees more productive. And I think, you know, that is always in style. And there are others that just chase after, like, the next new thing, deploy lots of money, and it doesn't pay off for them. So again, like, I'm a fundamental analyst. I eat this stuff up, like looking at companies, seeing what their track record is, who their executives are, what their track record is, and can they deliver? That's the big question. And can they deliver better productivity with AI? Some yes, some no.
2: All right, Kim, thank you so much. We always appreciate getting a few minutes of your time. Kim Forrest, she's a founder and chief investment officer of Boca Capital Partners out there in one of my favorite towns, Pittsburgh, Pennsylvania. Pound for pound, I think one of the best cities out there. S&P up 50 points, Dow up 270, NASDAQ up 250, that's 1%. WTI crude oil, it's lower by $4, $102 per barrel. This is good.
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5: ABC News, I'm Brian Clark. The Pentagon maintains the ceasefire with Iran is still in place, even though U.S. Central Command said that Iran had launched cruise missiles, drones, and small boats targeting civilian ships in and near the Strait of Hormuz. Asked if military operations would resume, the chair of the Joint Chiefs of Staff, General Dan Kane, said,
6: "The threshold of restarting is a political decision above my pay grade. What I'll say is it's low harassing fire right now. It feels like Iran is grasping at straws to try to do something across the southern flank."
5: Defense Secretary Pete Hegseth had discussed Project Liberty, the U.S., what he called a defensive plan to help civilian commercial ships travel through the Strait of Hormuz. It's primary day in several states, including in Ohio, an important primary for governor later this year. The Lost Boys and Schmigadoon top the list of Tony nominations, the two musicals each nominated for 12 awards. This is ABC News.
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13: On a recent edition of the Big Take podcast, the jet fuel crunch arriving just in time for your summer vacation. Host Sarah Holder and Bloomberg's Benedict Camel discuss how airlines are scrambling to absorb billions in unexpected expenses.
14: As jet fuel costs rise, airlines have been trying to pass those costs on to consumers. And Bloomberg's Benedict Camel says some airlines are also rethinking their routes.
15: Some airlines are taking a hard look at what they're flying, how many routes they're doing, and they're taking out some capacity. That is one thing that airlines can do. They can take a hard look at their route network and think about, do I really need to do this route? Do I really need to take this flight to a secondary or a tertiary airport that might have been nice to serve previously, but is not mission critical? So we are seeing that they are strategically taking some routes out of the network. That means they're consuming less fuel, and that probably helps the bottom line of the demand as well.
14: How are we seeing different governments around the world stepping in and stepping up at this moment? Are there policy interventions or governmental interventions that are poised to help the airline industry weather this moment?
15: Well, the most obvious one was President Donald Trump musing whether the government should take over Spirit Airlines. And there was considerable opposition even within the Trump administration and the wider government whether this is a good idea. This is an airline that was already in trouble. There are a lot of people saying that the U.S. government should not be in the business of owning an airline, whether it's a solid and healthy one or whether it's one that many people would say is a zombie airline at this point. So in the end, we know how it ended. No deal, and then therefore the collapse.
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16: It's 10:40 on Wall Street. We do check markets all day long here at Bloomberg. We have got the Dow, the S&P, NASDAQ solidly in the green. Could see a record close today on the S&P, NASDAQ, and the NASDAQ 100 index. But right now, we are off session highs. Relative calm returning to global markets. Stocks rising. Oil is falling as signs that a U.S.-Iran ceasefire is still in place. Reduce fears about a full-scale war. So here's where we stand right now. Mid-morning, we have got the S&P at 7250, up 49, up by about 0.7%. Dow Industrials up 243, up 0.5. NASDAQ up 225, for the NASDAQ Composite Index a gain right now of 0.9%. The NASDAQ 100 Index up 1.1%. The SOX surging by 3.3%, with a VIX below 18 right now. The 10-year 4.41%, the 2-year 3.93%, and the 30-year just below 5%, 4.99%. Gold up $60 the ounce, up 1.3%, $45.82 on the precious metal. West Texas Intermediate crude and Brent both lower, just above $102 for a barrel of WTI, down 4%. Barrel of Brent, $110.97, down now by 3%. Kim Forrest is Chief Investment Officer at Boca Capital Partners. And moments ago right here on Bloomberg Intelligence, she told us she is focused on the artificial intelligence build-out.
0: I think the build-out in AI is going to go on, but I don't know that it's going to play out the way everybody thinks, that we're going to have these huge data centers, that LLMs are going to replace human beings en masse, and we're all just going to, you know, like somehow become the Matrix and sit in a chair and not do anything.
16: Kim Forrest of Boca Capital Partners, interviewed right here on Bloomberg Intelligence. Job cuts at a number of companies in various industries. This morning, crypto exchange Coinbase Global cutting roughly 14% of its workforce. Coinbase down now by 2.9%. Sources tell Bloomberg PayPal Holdings plans to cut around 20% of its workforce in the next couple of years. PayPal down 10.2%. Also, word of job cuts at BioNTech. BioNTech shares right now trading lower by 3.1%. Recapping, stocks higher, S&P up 0.7. I'm Charlie Pellett. Paul and Alexis, that is a Bloomberg Business Flash.
2: All right, Charlie, and we appreciate that. Charlie Pellett with the news there. We've got Alexis Christopher sitting in for Scarlett Fu. I'm Paul Sweeney. We're live here in our Bloomberg Interactive Broker Studio. streaming live on YouTube as well. Paramount Skydance reported first quarter sales and earnings that beat analysts' expectations.

0: expectations as the company moves closer to acquiring Warner Brothers Discovery. Investors underwhelmed, I would say. Stocks off 6.5% today, off 22% year to date. So there's a lot of moving pieces at Paramount Skydance. Let's break it down with Geetha Ranganathan. She is the media analyst for Bloomberg Intelligence. She's down there in Princeton. Hey, Geetha, first of all, let's just kind of go to the earnings here. How's the Paramount Skydance managing under new management?
1: They actually did a really good job, Paul. So, you know, just from the results that they reported yesterday for the first quarter, it was really strong. Both revenue as well as adjusted EBITDA came in well above consensus estimates. And, you know, the really encouraging thing and what investors look at quarter in and quarter out is how well they are progressing on the streaming front. And they had pretty good subscriber growth. A lot of this has been driven by their new UFC deal. But more importantly, they actually reported profits. Remember, this is a service that has been a very, has been racking up loss after loss, quarter after quarter. But for the first time, you know, there was an inflection. They reported about $250 million in adjusted EBITDA, and they are actually going to sustain momentum when it comes to that profitability. So across the board, actually pretty good numbers. But then, as you said, there's just a lot of different moving pieces and a lot of investor anxiety about those moving pieces.
2: And I want to pick at some of those moving pieces right now, Geetha, because revenue from Paramount's film studios grew 11%. There was a strong theatrical performance from the horror movie Scream 7, so I guess lots of fans out there. But sales in Paramount's TV unit fell 6%. Was that driven by just lost business, or is there a fall off in advertising, or maybe a little bit of both?
1: Yeah, there was definitely, you know, advertising. So remember, Paramount derives about 33% off its revenue from advertising. So huge, you know, very, very critical part of the business. And yes, you know, across the ecosystem, Alexis, we are seeing a weakness in TV linear advertising. And of course, no exception there at Paramount as well. They're obviously going to have a little bit more weakness for the second quarter. That's what they guided. They did not have the March Madness Final Four, which they had the previous year. So, you know, we're seeing tough comps and this and just general core ad weakness.
0: So, Geetha, what are the companies saying here? I'm thinking about the big companies that own broadcast and cable networks. What are they? That's a declining business. It's in a secular decline. It kind of feels like newspapers 30 years ago, radio 20 years ago. What do they plan to do that structurally wise?
1: So structurally, Paul, what all of them are doing really is moving to digital. So, you know, it's the big shift from linear TV to what they're calling connected TV. That shift couldn't happen any faster. You know, they're all trying their best. It's a $55 to $60 billion linear market, but there really still remains this huge gap between eyeballs and monetization, because we've seen all of the eyeballs move from linear TV to streaming. We haven't seen an equally fast or an equally rapid shift of that monetization from linear to streaming. And that's really what all of these companies are trying to capitalize on. You know, Netflix, of course, made its big move into advertising, but then all of the linear companies already have advertising relationships, you know, whether that's a Disney Plus or a Paramount, you know, but again, it's about how fast they can get there, but they're all trying.
2: We know that Paramount, you know, clinched the $110 billion deal for Netflix. It hopes to close on that deal in the third quarter. But Paramount has asked the FCC, Geetha, to sign off on a funding structure that includes more than a third of the company's equity coming from Middle East government entities. Are they going to get that FCC approval? And I'm wondering if the war in Iran is, you know, putting any of that in jeopardy.
1: I think they will get the FCC approval. I think so far, all the indications that we've gotten from on the regulatory front seem to indicate that, you know, the administration is definitely going to give them the go-ahead. I think if at all they have any problems, it'll probably be in California. The California AG has on numerous occasions stated that this is not a done deal, that, you know, he thinks that this is actually going to be bad for Hollywood. So I think there's definitely a little bit of, you know, regulatory nervousness when it comes to the California AG. But I think on the FCC front, they should be fine. I think the reason why we are seeing so much of weakness in the stock today is really worries around post-deal execution. You know, this is a tall order. This is a company pro forma that's going to have about $80 billion in debt. That's about 7x EBITDA. Oh. So highly leveraged company. You have only about $12 billion in EBITDA. Their goal is to get to above $20 billion because they need to get to a 3x leverage ratio. But that's going to be possible only if they achieve about $6 billion in synergies and really

0: bump up that EBITDA. So there's really a lot for them to do, Paul and Alexis. And I think, you know, so execution, regulatory, and then there's the issue of dilution from a share count perspective, because right now they have about 1.1 billion shares with Paramount. When they get the WBD deal, that's going to go to about 5 billion. So we are expecting massive share dilution there.
1: All
0: And
1: right,
0: so that's
1: just
0: one another big reason.
1: 30 seconds left, Geetha. When you put all these companies together, there's Paramount, Skydance, Warner Brothers, Discovery, is that going to be a streaming service that of scale that can compete against Netflix and maybe even Disney?
0: It can, Paul. And I think that's what investors, the bulls are definitely betting on that. I mean, this is a service that's going to have over about 220, 230 million subscribers. Definitely puts in within striking distance of both Netflix and Disney. And I think what we're really kind of betting on with this new management team is how they leverage technology. I mean, this is David Ellison we're talking about. He's a tech kid. You know, can they leverage AI to get all of those efficiencies?
1: Geetha, great stuff as always. Geetha Ranganathan, she is the media analyst at Bloomberg Intelligence, one of the leading voices out there on this stuff. So read her research if you're interested in the media space out there on a global basis. BI goes, it is the function. Geetha was mentioning that this company, pro forma, the leverage will be about 7 times, 7.5 times debt to EBITDA. When I lent Paramount money back in the early 90s, 4 times leverage max.
2: Right. Your times have
1: Max.
2: changed, Paul. And
1: No, they
2: tolerant
1: haven't.
2: the tolerance has changed now.
1: No, this is going to be an over-levered company, and this can be a problem, I think.
2: You know, regulator, I wanted to ask Geetha, we'll have to bring her back at some point. Regulators abroad still have to sign off on this
1: Yes.
2: thing. Are they going to ask them to divest of certain things to make this happen or somehow
1: They
2: lower that debt
1: typically
2: load?
1: Don't. They'll typically follow U.S. regulators, but as Geetha said, the states might step in here. And again, the states usually follow the federal. But California, you're going to be looking at a lot of potentially lost jobs.
2: We
1: due
2: know
1: to this
2: Hollywood's
1: merger,
2: not in love with
1: and
2: this deal.
1: That's going to be a concern. So stay on top of that. But the deal is supposed to close in the third quarter. This is Bloomberg.
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4: Gusty winds will continue. That's why the Boston area is under a wind advisory from this afternoon through 10 p.m. tonight. Abundant sun, gusty breezes, 75 to 80 for the high. Clouding up, breezy tonight, 55 to 60. Clouds, chance of late day showers tomorrow, breezy near 70. Partial clearing Thursday, cooler, highs are 60 to 65. I'm Rob Carroll with your 3-day forecast on Bloomberg 92.9.
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1: Alexis Christopher sitting in for Scarlett Fu today. I'm Paul Sweeney. We're live here in our Bloomberg Interactive Broker Studio. We're streaming live on YouTube. I tried to make it a Mandeep-free day. No luck. He's here. Mandeep Singh, Global Tech Research Head for Bloomberg Intelligence, joins us here in studio. Mandeep, there's a gajillion things to talk to you about. Palantir Technologies, talk to us about that company and how it fits into just kind of the tech stack, the AI play, because they raised their numbers again. They reported some good numbers. So talk to us about Palantir.
16: 85% top line growth for a software company, and given all the pressure that software sector is under. So that just goes to show that this company is definitely doing a lot of right things in terms of, you know, appealing to the government. They're benefiting from that. Enterprise usage is very strong. And look, overall, when your stock is trading at 50 times EV to sales, there is always that risk that somebody may say, sequentially, the growth decelerated slightly, which is why you see that kind of stock reaction. But I think all in all, this still has a long runway. They are exposed to government spend, which is why the concentration risk is really high. I mean, more than 50% of their business is still from the U.S. government. And so from that perspective, I would say, things could change. If, let's say, the war ends and suddenly we are not spending as much next year, then the growth could taper off. And again, it's a function of valuation.
2: Right.
16: So they're growing nicely into their valuation, but the sustainability of growth could be questioned if they're exposed to that degree.
2: Yeah, they are sensitive to that government spending. When we dig into the numbers here, I guess one area that you could nitpick is U.S. commercial sales for the first quarter. Came in at $595 million, but that fell short of expectations.
16: Well, so it's more the backlog growth than the actual growth in the quarter. They still had, triple digit growth. So
2: it's still enviable growth.
16: Yeah, so not much to nitpick on there. But look, you could say the LLM companies like OpenAI, Anthropic, they could be potentially competitors of Palantir down the line, because a lot of the software that is being built by these companies is bespoke, customized for a specific use case. And that's another risk. Like Anthropic is growing faster than Palantir. Even though Palantir has got 85% growth, Anthropic's growth is, north of 300%, 400%. So from that perspective, you could say there could be a competition from LLM companies down the line.
1: So what is the call on just software in general these days? Because we had a sell-off in software, particularly software as a system, the theory being that AI will disrupt a lot of software applications. Where are we? How has that evolved in the marketplace?
16: I mean, the general thesis is, the software that was, legacy, which didn't really change over the years, now you have an option to build, bespoke software using the LLMs. And that's where you could do a lot of customized things that you are not able to do in the past, or you had to rely on IT services companies to do that sort of thing. You can do it much faster. Your developers are a lot more productive. So that's the big theme. The software growth rates haven't really gone down that much. It's just that everyone is focus on the terminal value of software, given the change that's going on. And look, some of it is hypothetical. Nobody knows what will happen, 10 years from now in terms of what the growth rates may look like. So that's the narrative right now. It remains to be seen if, these LLMs are going to disrupt every category of software. And we could argue, the system of record companies will have a very strong moat that is hard to disrupt.
1: But a company like Salesforce.com, which is, I don't know anything about this SaaS business, and I'm proud of that fact. but I know Salesforce is kind of my proxy. That stock, which is a great company, great stock, great product, everybody you talk to uses Salesforce in their daily workflow, love it. Stock's down 30% this year. To me, that just says the market has re-rated down, cut the multiple down for these stocks. And okay, maybe now we start from here, maybe. I don't know.
16: But they did that to Google too.
1: Yeah.
16: Remember when ChatGPT launched?
1: Yep.
16: Google got re-rated and everyone was dead.
1: I still don't know why that's not a
16: Google
1: killer.
16: But look at where Google is now in the past 12 months. So market isn't right all the time. That's what creates dislocations.
1: Yep.
16: But look, there is an influence in terms of software overall growth rates because of LLMs. And that seems to have definitely been impacted by the rise of LLMs. And not every software company will grow at the same rate as it was growing before.
2: Before we let you go, 30 seconds, AMD after the bell, the bar is high, the stock is up 250% in just the past year. What are we expecting?
16: Well, so what Intel told us is CPUs are having their moment in terms of shortages, and so that is a nice tailwind for a company like AMD, but it's already reflected in the stock.
2: Right.
16: So from that perspective, I think it better be a very big beat and raise. Otherwise, they just go for disappointment.
2: I believe that.
1: We could talk to Mandeep every single day.
2: Love it.
1: There's so much stuff to talk about in the tech space. Things are moving. I'm looking at these service as software stocks. I mean, ServiceNow. I mean, they're all down like 30, 40% this year. It's crazy. Mandeep Singh, Global Tech Research Head for Bloomberg Intelligence, joining us here. 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Stay tuned for the latest market news and industry research. The next hour at Bloomberg Intelligence starts in just a moment. With the markets higher here, the S&P's up 50 points. That's 0.75%. The NASDAQ up 220 points. That's 0.9%. WTI crude oil off about 4.5%, right around $102 per barrel.
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1: All right, Alexis Christophorus in for Scarlett Fu. I'm Paul Sweeney. We're live here in our Bloomberg Interactive Broker Studio in New York City. We're just going to go above 80 today. Boom. Our spring
2: I'm ready.
1: Was yesterday,
2: Let's go.
1: And now
2: the sad thing is we're going to jump right into summer. Actually, we're not because I looked at the long-range forecast and it's not going to
1: cool
2: last.
1: Again. Okay. All right, we're on top of it here. We're going to enjoy our warm weather here in the city. Coming up, we're going to check in with Paul Goldberg. He's Bloomberg Intelligence Senior Eco Analyst. Coinbase cutting 14% of workforce, citing volatile markets and AI. There's a little theme here. Dick Shigera, Bloomberg Intelligence fintech analyst. PayPal plans to cut jobs. I'm sensing a theme here, right around the AI, I'm afraid. Chuck Lieberman, co-founder and chief investment officer at Advisors Capital Management. Get his thoughts on these markets here. Eric Balchunas, senior ETF analyst for BI. Yes, no prediction mark ETFs are coming soon. Why not? What could go wrong? So we got a lot coming up there. Let's kick it off with the Charlie Pellet.
18: Hi, thank you very much. And here's what's going on. We have got the Dow, the S&P, NASDAQ all advancing right now. Very close to session highs on the S&P 500 index. Up 53 right now. It's 72.54, up by about 0.7%. Could see a record close today on the S&P, NASDAQ, NASDAQ 100 index. Also potential records there, both pushing higher. The Dow advancing as well, up 0.7. S&P, to be sure, up 0.7. NASDAQ up 0.9%. The NASDAQ 100 index doing a little bit better, up now by 1.2%. All of this with the VIX just above 17 right now. The 10-year, 4.41%. The 2-year, 3.93%. Spot gold is up $57 the ounce to $45.78. That is a gain of 1.3%. West Texas Intermediate crude now down 4.5%, $101.62 a barrel. Brent, the global benchmark, $110.76. It is tumbling by 3.2%. So stocks are rising, oil falling as signs that the U.S.-Iran Iran ceasefire is still in place. That is reducing fears about a full-scale war. Also on everybody's minds, the Federal Reserve and the outlook for the coming year. Michael Dornes, chief economist at Roth Capital Partners, and he was a guest this morning on Bloomberg Surveillance.
19: Well, we can look at financial markets, and the financial markets are not looking for any big changes in the policy rate over the next 12 months. In fact, all of the previously expected rate reductions have been priced out now, and markets actually are pricing in a very small probability that the next move is a hike instead of a cut over the next year.
18: Michael Darda of Roth Capital Partners. We're keeping an eye on Pinterest after earnings. Shares of Pinterest, it reported last night after the close of trading. And right now we do have Pinterest shares. They are advancing today. We got Pinterest up by just about 10%. So again, recapping here, stocks higher, S&P up 54, up by 0.8%. I'm Charlie Pellett. Paul and Alexis, that is a Bloomberg Business Flash.
1: All right, Charlie Pellett, thank you so much. We appreciate that. We've got Alexis Christopher sitting in for Scarlett Fu today. Scarlett will be back tomorrow. I'm Paul Sweeney. We're live here in our Bloomberg Interactive Broker Studio, streaming live on YouTube as well. As Charlie's just reporting, we've got green on the screen here. Let's take a look at some of the stocks on the move today. We can do that with Christine Aquino, Managing Editor for Markets Live. Bloomberg News. Christine, what are you looking at?
20: All right, well, let's take a look at Alphabet today, ticker GOOG. Those shares are up just over 1% at the moment. And of course, they're keeping up the theme of big tech company looking for some financing. So they're tapping both the Euro bond market as well as the Canadian dollar debt market. I mean, double offering here today. Yep. And so they're raising 9 billion euros in Euro bonds. And now they're also seeking about 3 to 5 billion in Canadian dollars. Of course, to fund what else? Their AI investment goals, because they are in fact going to have to be spending $190 billion this year to invest in data centers, which is critical to their AI investment plan. And so they're going to need some cash for that, apparently. But
1: 52-week high for the stock today, all-time high for the stock today.
2: For Alphabet?
1: Yep.
2: Wow.
1: No,
2: and get
1: for
2: this,
1: Google.
2: Amazon, Alphabet, Meta. I know, right? We're always and forever going to call it Google.
1: Yep.
2: So Amazon, so the five big hyperscalers, Amazon, Alphabet, Meta, Microsoft, Oracle, issuing a record $121 billion in corporate bonds.
20: They're getting busy.
1: Wow.
20: Yeah, because they're going to need some cash to finance all these projects. But you know what? There is a lot of demand for these products, particularly in Europe, because there's not a big tech sector there. So
1: yep.
20: Bloomberg Intelligence is actually saying that the appetite for these assets well outweighs any sort of, you know, concerns around funding and
1: yep.
20: all that. And so they're optimistic that the issue is going to get a tighter range as it goes through.
2: Okay. Right. Also, PayPal, right? I mean, they're sort of a mixed bag for
20: exactly.
2: PayPal.
20: Exactly. Yeah, a mixed bag for PayPal. But of course, the focus is what it plans to do with its workforce. So ticker PYPL, their shares are down more than 8%, pairing some of those earlier losses that we've seen. But again, the headline grabber here is, in fact, what they're planning to do. They're planning to cut 20% of their workforce in the next 2 to 3 years. That's equivalent to about 4,500 jobs. And they're looking to save about $1.5 billion over that time. And again, you know, it's part of a restructuring under CEO Enrique Lores. And Bloomberg Intelligence weighing in on this. Their valuations have been depressed. Capital returns are notable, but the path to sustained reacceleration really hinges a lot on this restructuring plan.
1: Eaton Corporation.
20: Eaton, yeah.
1: Industrial
20: so,
1: company.
20: Exactly. Power equipment company. So those shares on the back foot today as well. Ticker ETN. They're down about 4.5%. We did get the results today. A little underwhelming. The second quarter outlook missed estimates. They did raise the low end of their range for 2026 guidance, but analysts still calling the results a mixed bag. And Barclays analyst Julian Mitchell saying that they were a little bit of a victim of high expectations going to the results. And so it is generally tough for, you know, the stock to work when some of their segments really are not beating expectations. So that's going to be key for earnings moving forward.
2: No, I was just looking back to PayPal for a moment. Worst
1: yep.
2: performer in the S&P 500,
1: cool.
2: leading the decliners okay. there. Rough day for PayPal.
1: All right, Christine, thank you so much. Appreciate that. Christine Aquino, Managing Editor for Markets Live. For more conversations like this, subscribe to our Stock Movers Reports. 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Coinbase cutting 14% of its workforce, citing volatile markets and AI. Let's break it down with Paul Goldberg, Bloomberg Intelligence Senior Equity Analyst. Paul, talk to us about what's going on with our friends at Coinbase.
0: Morning, Paul. I think there is a change of heart, obviously. When they reported earnings in February and guided for the first quarter, they were guiding for the expenses to be roughly flat, which kind of raised the eyebrows a little bit because the activity levels were trending down and there were some concern. But going back to December when they announced the build out of everything exchange, there are a lot of investments that they have been making. So they basically wanted to maintain those investments going forward, but clearly 3 months later, we do get some change of heart here.
2: So we're talking about 14% of Coinbase's workforce being cut. I guess that amounts to about 700 jobs. Is AI behind this cut?
0: I would think that AI is probably part of the equation, but not necessarily the driver. They did, in Brian Armstrong's post on X, they did mention the volatility as being the biggest issue. So even we've seen the Bitcoin price dropping from 125,000 to 65,000, and it's probably, 81,000 today? So it's coming back in the second quarter, but there is a lot of uncertainty. So they're trying to adjust to that mainly. They're also, as part of the transition, they're cutting out some management levels, so they're trying to optimize the business, and maybe AI is the helper there, where the managers can actually be individual contributors as well.
1: So, Paul, I think a lot of people know Coinbase as simply a platform to buy and sell cryptocurrencies. So is this stock primarily, entirely, partially driven by the price of Bitcoin?
0: If you look at the stock chart, part of that reaction is kind of similar to what the Bitcoin is doing. But if you look at the businesses that are in the subscription and services businesses, the staking, the payments, and all those other things that they're building, there's really a lot of other things happening across the entire ecosystem, including the tokenization and getting even into more traditional markets like equities.
2: And certainly Coinbase is not alone, right? I mean, you've got a number of companies in this space announcing job cuts recently. Block, Gemini Space Station comes to mind, I think Crypto.com. What are the reasons why that these companies are offering for why they are tightening their belts?
0: I think so. I don't think it's necessarily a long-term problem. I think it's more of a cyclical problem. And because the cycles are so short in those businesses, the technology develops so fast, they really have to adapt and adjust almost on an annual basis or every few years when things change very dramatically. So they do have to refresh their workforce.
1: So, Paul, what's the next step for Coinbase here? What's kind of the bull case for this stock here?
0: I think the bull case is the ecosystem on the blockchain and tokenization, the base layer programming that they're building that can allow their users to build on that blockchain, the tokenization of different kinds of assets. So we're just having a lot of things in terms of payments, market structure, and things like that shifting very dramatically onto usage of blockchain. So I think that's where the opportunity is for them.
1: All right, good stuff. Stock off a little bit here today, off a couple of percent. Paul Goldberg, senior equity analyst for Bloomberg Intelligence, giving the latest on Coinbase. We also got some earnings out of PayPal. And the earnings, I'm looking at just at the earnings. PayPal reported first quarter adjusted earnings about $1.34, beating the average analyst estimate of $1.27. And the company reiterated its full year guidance, PayPal did. But they're also cutting costs here and cutting some jobs here. So let's break down what's happening at PayPal. Dick Shigera, senior fintech and payments analyst, joins us. She's at Bloomberg Intelligence. She's based out there in San Francisco. Dick, what'd you learn from PayPal with their earnings results?
21: Yeah, hi. As you can see, Paul, revenue was up about 7%. It was a decent beat, about 6% EPS beat. Adjusted EPS was ahead of consensus. Volume was up 11%. Venmo volume accelerated to 14. So operationally, it wasn't really a bad quarter, but the stocks are still down. So how I'd frame it is that this is a decent show-me result, but the bigger issue here is around credibility. And I think The market basically wants to see, can new leadership really demonstrate some stabilization and execution? So not a blowout quarter, especially given, you know, the tough environment, but it was better than what we feared.
2: Was Wall Street happy, though, with guidance for the current quarter? Because I'm sort of reading some mixed things here on the Bloomberg terminal, and also saw them guide toward a decline in earnings per share in the second quarter.
21: Yeah, you're right, right? See, this is what we had flagged in our React as well. I think there is a lot to prove yet. Like, so this was a great quarter, but one data point does not make a trend. We are still yet to see whether branded checkout growth can increase sustainably, ideally grow above low single digits. The second thing is whether transaction margin dollars return to growth after the second quarter dip. So guidance to that is also signaling weakness, you know, like it doesn't really inspire confidence in that sense. And thirdly, I think the market also wants to see whether the new CEO can convert this whole $1.5 cost program into product velocity rather than just like some EPS support.
1: What's the bear case here for PayPal? FinTech is it's an exciting growth segment, but boy, it just feels like competition is everywhere.
21: You're right, Paul. I think, the bear case, investors have heard several turnaround stories before with PayPal, and there is that fatigue setting in. The second quarter guidance does not suggest that the reset is still ongoing. So the bear case is evident, stocks are moving. What I'd argue is that, is there a bull case here? And especially like just looking at the valuation and the capital situation with PayPal, like they have targeted $6 billion+ of free cash flow this year, and they plan to buy back as much of stock. So that is definitely very interesting for value investors. It's a very cheap, highly profitable company, but I think there is still nervousness around can new management turn it around.
2: And it really was considered a pioneer, wasn't it, in the payment space? And would you say that it just was too late to sort of change with the times and other companies in that space started to eat its lunch?
21: I think definitely there are a lot of new players that are coming in, Stripe being one of them, Adyen coming in with the more non-branded kind of offering. So there are lapses, particularly the challenges around the branded business for PayPal. But I wouldn't say the battle is lost, right? Just the scale and the size of this company and the two-sided network, these are very enviable attributes. And I think there's still room for that. One thing I would kind of allude to is the whole job cut situation as well. We've been getting a lot of questions around that.
2: I'm glad you brought that up because it's an unspecified number of job cuts, right? Or did they say how many they're looking to let go?
21: So I saw a news line saying 20% job cuts.
2: Wow.
21: And PayPal's like 24,000 plus employees at the end of last year. And that could mean around 4,500 jobs being culled. And I mean, the job cuts technically are a double-edged signal, right? On one hand, they show that management is serious about taking cost and complexity out of the business. But on the other hand, when a company is cutting this deeply, investors tend to ask whether this is just margin repair or whether it actually fixes the growth problem. Basically, PayPal does not need to be smaller just for the sake of being smaller, right? It needs to be faster, more focused, and more competitive at checkout. So that's the question. Like, will they be able to deliver on that?
1: Diksha, thanks so much for joining us. Really appreciate it. Diksha Guerra, Senior FinTech and Payments Analyst for Bloomberg Intelligence, giving us the latest on PayPal. Again, you're right. It was arguably one of the first fintech companies out there. But again, it's such a technological race there.
2: You have to always worry about
1: the person who's in the garage in Palo Alto coming up with better technology.
2: Exactly. And it did have that sort of cool factor that I feel like it's lost a little bit of that mojo over the years.
1: Because I use Zelle Venmo. That's
2: right. I'm with you on that.
1: Yeah. So Apple Pay also a lot. So
2: more and more for me.
1: And I'm kind of shocked when I go on a website or doing any kind of commerce and Apple Pay is not an option, where I got to pull out my credit card, enter that in. I'm like, dudes, get with it.
2: Like the olden days?
1: Yes, exactly. Right. I mean, I'm not like some, tech aficionado, but at least I can use the Apple Pay. So anyway, so we'll see where PayPal fits into all of that. President Trump out with a bunch of social media posts, repeats praise for the stock market records during his administration, reiterates the world is in trouble or would have been in trouble if Iran has a nuclear weapon. He says, can't let Iran have a nuclear weapon. Praises the World Cup for ticket sales. So we got a lot going on out there. So President Trump out there on.
2: Apparently, also direct flights from the U.S. to Venezuela are back, according to the president and his social media posts.
1: Okay. So I'm sure there are a lot of people that like some that try to take advantage of that. Like people like Charlie Pellet, who like to go to these crazy vacations and go to places you would never think of. That's where people like Charlie Pellet go, those adventurous travelers. I'm not one of them. Just sit me on a beach, put me in front of a craps table, and I'm in good shape. This is Bloomberg.
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3: Now, your three-day weather forecast on Bloomberg 92.9.
33: Wind advisory in effect this afternoon through 10 p.m. tonight for the Boston area. Sunshine and windy, temperatures 75 to 80. Clouding up tonight, breezy 55 to 60. Showers develop by late tomorrow, breezy and cooler with a high of 70. Scattered showers tomorrow night, 50 to 55. We'll have partial clearing on Thursday, high of 60 to 65. I'm Rob Carolyn with your three-day forecast on Bloomberg 92.9.
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5: It's 11:21 on Wall Street. We do check markets all day long here at Bloomberg. We've got the U.S. equity markets, specifically the S&P 500 index, holding close to session highs. 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Relative calm back in global markets on this Tuesday. Stocks higher, oil lower, as signs that a U.S.-Iran ceasefire is still in place reduces fears about a full-scale war. The S&P right now trading at 72.56, on track for a record close, up 56. That is a gain of 0.8%. Dow Industrials up 287 on the Dow. Gain right now is 0.6%, while NASDAQ higher by 1%. The NASDAQ 100 index is advancing by 1.3%. 10-year at 4.41%, the 2-year 3.93%, and the 30-year 4.99%. Gold up $57 the ounce to $45.79. Up 1.3%. A retreat for crude WTI right now it is down 4%, just above 102.21 a barrel. Barrel of Brent just below 111 right now. Brent crude down by 3%. Apple shares trading higher by 1.1%. Apple is said to have had exploratory discussions about using Intel and Samsung Electronics to produce and the main processors for its devices. It's a move that would offer a secondary option beyond longtime partner Taiwan Semiconductor Manufacturing. Again, I mentioned Apple up by 1.1%. Intel, though, ripping higher now by 13.7%. Recapping, S&P up 0.8%. Alexis and Paul, that is a Bloomberg Business Flash.
1: All right, Charlie Pella, thank you so much. We appreciate that. Alexis Christophers sitting in for Scarlett Fu. I'm Paul Sweeney. We're live here in our Bloomberg Interactive Broker Studio in New York. And we are streaming live on YouTube as well. Markets moving higher, as Charlie was just reporting. Oil coming down. It's been one of the drivers for these markets over the last 8 weeks, given the war in Iran. The market's obviously sensitive to global energy prices and what that means for earnings growth, what that means for economic growth, and for inflation. Chuck Lieberman, he knows all about those things. Co-founder and Chief Investment Officer at Advisors Capital Management, joining us here. Chuck, we had that sell-off in a lot of risk assets, including the U.S. equity markets when the U.S. Began the war with Iran. But boy, the stock market's bounced back pretty dramatically here. What do you make of the last 8 or 9 weeks of trading here?
6: Yeah, it's really pretty simple, actually. Anytime there's bad news, there's a military conflict of any sort, the market sells off, and that's perfectly understandable. But the underlying trends are very, very positive. The economy is doing well. Corporate profits are doing, not well, but maybe spectacularly. The outlook is very positive. So any sizable sell-off is essentially a buying opportunity.
2: I want to talk about and call out, Chuck, small caps. They're actually outperforming some parts of the market here. And I was looking at some analysis from Bloomberg Intelligence. 100% of active small growth funds beat the average active large growth fund over the past year. The rate there, 99%. I have to think that's more than just stock picking luck, Chuck. What's behind that, do you think?
6: Academic research in this area suggests that small firms outperform medium-sized firms, and medium-sized firms outperform large firms. Large firms, by definition, are large, and therefore it's tougher to grow. The base is bigger. Percentage growth is harder to achieve, and so it's tougher for large firms to grow quickly. They're safer. You have less volatility. Those are big positives, but the growth rate is lower. Smaller firms are more volatile. They're more exposed to incoming information, fluctuations in the economy, you name it. But on balance, over the longer term, they should outperform. And so there's a bias for small and mid cap if you're looking for performance.
1: Chuck, the earnings this quarter have been very good. They've been very good for a number of quarters here. Are they good enough to propel this market higher, do you think?
6: Yeah, they do. So when I look at PE multiples for the market, obviously for the overall market, they're high. but they're high because the Mag 7 or the Big 10 have very, very high PE multiples. And yet, despite their size and despite what I said earlier, they continue to grow at a pretty amazing rate. And so there's a case to be made for many of those companies. They're large. They're very, very profitable. Some people view them as a place to hide in a storm. There is a lot to going for them. But at the same time, the rest of the market is relatively a lot cheaper. Excluding the Big Ten, the highest PE multiples in the market, the rest of the market's trading under 20 times. And at that level, there's real value. There are plenty of companies around trading at multiples of 12 or below, or even 10 or below. Good, solid companies, good growth, not 30% a year, but nevertheless, good, solid companies, good growth tied into the economy. And it's a great place to be to diversify a portfolio.
2: Well, Chuck, share with us, please, what are some of those companies, if you can't talk individual names and sectors?
6: Well, I can easily talk both sectors and even companies. So in the case of sectors, take the banking sector. The entire banking sector is still cheap. The market suffers from PTSD. So we saw what happened to the banking sector after Silicon Valley blew up. They mismanaged.

0: is trading at modest PEs, modest price to book, good solid growth. Big article in Barron's this weekend. Excellent article about Citi. Lots of growth still ahead of it, and it's the cheapest of the big banks. Very attractive holding. I own it in my income with growth portfolio. It's done spectacularly well, and I haven't sold a share. So that's one example. Another example would be insurance. Insurance PEs are very low. Companies are doing fine. Examples would be Radian or Magic. Those companies insure mortgages. Mortgage default rates are very, very low. Housing is fine. It's healthy. There's a lot of upside in housing. We have a shortage in this country,
1: Right.
0: so there'll be a lot of construction. And that leads to another area that's attractive, everything tied into construction. So there are a lot of areas if you look.
1: Very good, Chuck. And the market agrees with you. The market's higher again today. Chuck Lieberman, co-founder and chief investment officer at Advisors Capital Management, joining us there. A few months ago, Alexis, I took my first Waymo ride in Santa Clara, California.
2: And you lived to talk about it.
1: I did, and my youngest offspring convinced me to do it, and it worked. We went to In-N-Out Burger, so we had a good day. So we all survived. But apparently this, you know, it's a theme. This U.S. robo-taxi industry is a theme that is continuing to grow in, I think, attention from the marketplace, certainly for our next guest, Sian Hu Wang, BNEF analyst covering autonomous vehicles for the BNEF, joins us here in our Bloomberg Interactive Broker studio. Sian, talk to us about the robo-taxi business. Where are we today, and where do you think we're going to be in, you know, kind of 3 to 5 years?
3: Well, we're still early in commercialization, but most folks will agree that this is no longer experimental tech. So it's real, it's coming, but the growth is going to be more gradual than the hype would suggest. Nonetheless, Waymo, as you mentioned, is the clear leader today. It's the only company running fully driverless, paid, and 24/7 service across multiple cities. Everyone else is still in some form of pilot mode. By that, I mean small fleets, limited service areas, in some cases free rides, and in most cases still with safety drivers on board. So that doesn't really qualify as a driverless vehicle if you think about it. So where the industry is going to be in 3 to 5 years, if you look at it in terms of the fleet size, we believe by the end of this year, we're going to hit about 18,000 of these robo-taxis here in the US. And over the next couple of years, it's going to be something in that range as well, in the tens of thousands. Until we get probably to the early 2030s and beyond, that's when you scale to something around hundreds of thousands.
2: Wow.
3: So
2: it's hard to imagine. I mean, Carol Masser, Bloomberg's Carol Masser, was in LA or is in LA right now for the Milken conference.
1: I saw that.
2: And
1: she
2: was in her Waymo
1: yesterday. She's so cutting edge.
2: But I just cannot imagine doing this in a place like New York City where the streets are just so crowded. As it is this going to be a barrier of entry? I mean, think about all the people who have not adopted an EV yet because they just can't make the jump. Making the jump to a driverless car, what I would argue is even larger than making the jump to an EV.
3: I see, yeah, for sure. But there's also that novelty factor, and this is more appealing, I guess, to the younger demographics, people who want to try something new, especially given the case that robo-taxis are, you know, being described by many companies today as the best example of physical AI, AI that interacts with the real world in addition to humanoid robots. So there's that appeal. But based on what I've looked at, if you look at the number of trips completed by these Waymo robo-taxis today, they're still tiny.
2: Right.
3: So Uber and Lyft combined complete about 10 million trips per day here in the US. And Waymo handles just roughly 70,000, 71,000 trips per day. So that's a share of about less than 1%.
2: Right.
3: So it's still small and it's, you know, it's still growing. Now to your question on New York. So Waymo began testing, I think, in September of last year, but they've ended their testing because their permits weren't renewed in March. Recently.
2: Okay.
3: So it's mostly on the regulatory front.
2: I mean, they let them lapse or they couldn't get them?
3: Yeah, so apparently the DMV and the city DOT did not approve the permit.
2: Okay.
3: This is all political and

0: somewhere, because there's huge pushback from the taxi unions and all that. Obviously, you can imagine the fear of labor displacement coming from robo-taxis the like.
1: You know, now sometimes my Uber is a yellow cab.
2: Yes, exactly.
1: Because they're all sort of, they've melded.
2: Yeah, they have. 30 seconds left. Sion, Tesla, where do they fit in here?
0: Well, they're clearly the outlier, as they are the only company right now doing everything completely in-house.
2: Okay.
0: From vehicle manufacturing to the self-driving tech development to running their own ride-hailing app and their charging network. But again, I like to look at all of these companies based on two key metrics, number of cities and their fleet size. So for Tesla, today I think they are only operational in 3 Texas cities with a fleet size of 60 vehicles, as opposed to Waymo, which has about over 3,000 vehicles, and they are live right now in 11 cities. Yep.
2: All right.
0: So stay on top. Still too early to call the race, I guess.
1: For sure.
2: I did it. I'm on the cutting edge of technology. Sion Huang, thank you so much for joining us here. He's from BNEF. He's the analyst covering autonomous vehicles. And we'll see. I don't know. At 4:40 every morning, I get in a car with some dude I've never met before.
1: And you trust him?
2: I don't know. I mean, I guess, how's any different from,
1: some
2: computer? I kind of get here. S&P up 52 points. The Dow up 245. The NASDAQ up 230 points. That's 0.9%. We'll have more coming up. This is Bloomberg. Good morning.
3: 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Coming up, the latest market-moving headlines from Bloomberg. 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
4: ABC News, I'm Brian Clark. U.S. military leaders say the ceasefire with Iran remains intact, even though Iran's been carrying out attacks in the Strait of Hormuz. And the United Arab Emirates says it's been under Iranian attack for 2 straight days. Defense Secretary Pete Hegseth earlier touting what he called the U.S.'s defensive operation to help commercial ships get through the Strait of Hormuz.
5: American forces won't need to enter Iranian waters or airspace. It's not necessary. We're not looking for a fight. But Iran also cannot be allowed to block innocent countries and their goods from an international waterway.
4: Tennessee's begun a special legislative session. The majority Republican legislature is going to consider redrawing the state's congressional map, the latest state to act after last week's Supreme Court ruling. Pennsylvania has sued an AI chatbot maker, saying Character AI's chatbots illegally hold themselves out as doctors. The company declined comment on the suit. This is ABC News.
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14: Frankly, when you look at it in an environment where the economy is powering ahead, in an environment where the hyperscalers, they have, proportionally less worry about energy price fluctuations, and they have lots of free cash flow.
15: Evercore ISI is steeped in the tradition of Ed Hyman, Roger Altman, and others with multi-decade perspective. What's different now driving the shock of these ginormous companies popping 50 and 100 basis points of margin improvement? I've never seen it.
14: I think it's just the accumulated discipline of all of these years of shock. You know, think about it. You know, you could have been left by the wayside during the pandemic. 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
15: 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You're killing me.
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14: 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And you know, we're very thankful for that. 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
2: Hi, President Donald Trump in Washington. He is signing a proclamation. He's also taking questions from the White House press pool. Let's take a listen.
16: Not to. And then they were warned again by a young Annapolis captain of the ship with a great look, central casting. These people are central casting, I'll tell you. And he said, don't do it. Then he said, evacuate your engine room with this unbelievable loudspeaker that goes over water. He said, you have 10 seconds, And then from 4 miles with one bullet,
17: bingo,
16: it went right into the engine. And Gary, the ship stopped very quickly. They hit the engine with one shot. It wasn't a missile. They don't want to waste a missile on it. It's too easy. And we had another one, a 2000, one of the biggest ships in the world. They were warned. And he said, go back now. Go back right now. You will be shot at within 10 seconds. Yes, yes, I am going back to Iran. I am going back, and that was the end of that, right? He went, it took him 10 miles to turn. The ship was so big, but they respect us. They didn't used to respect us, but they respect us more than we've ever been respected. Our country now is the hottest country anywhere in the world. We had a country that was dead when we had that group of people that ran this country with their open borders, letting anybody come in from the Congo, from countries all over the world. They came in from prisons and mental institutions. We had a country that would have been a dead hit. If they won the election, this country would have been a dead country. Now we have the hottest country anywhere in the world. Go ahead.
18: Thank you, Mr. President. You said recently that if Iranians were armed, they could take over their regime. Do you plan to arm them soon?
16: Well, I don't want to say that, but yeah, people say, why aren't they protesting? They want to protest, but they don't have any guns. So you could have 200,000 people protesting and have 5 or 6 sick people with guns. And when they start shooting them right between the eyes, and you see a guy fall and another one fall, and you have no guns, very few people would be able to stand there and do it. I mean, I understand it. I tell them not to. Don't forget, they killed 42,000 people last month, 42,000 unarmed protesters, and they have no guns. So they had a 250,000 people crowd, and they had snipers. They had like 4 or 5 snipers in buildings up high. And you're standing there, and all of a sudden, the guy on your left goes down, and somebody. That's what happened with a woman protest. They had 200,000 women protesting a year ago, and everyone thought that was the end of Iran. And then all of a sudden, a woman dropped dead with a bullet right there, always right there. Then another woman dropped, and then the word started to spread. And then there was panic, and then they ran, and, you know, so I don't want that to happen. We don't need that, you know, we don't need it. But the only reason that they want to protest so badly, but they don't have weapons. Yeah.
17: Thank you, Mr. President. Next week, you have a very important meeting with President Xi in Beijing. Secretary Vestant has said that a top priority on the agenda will be Iran. What do you hope to achieve with President Xi as it relates to Iran?
16: Well, I have a very good relationship with President Xi. I find him to be a tremendous guy. And we get along well, and you see how we do. We're doing a lot of business with China and making a lot of money. We're making a lot of money. It's different than it used to be. But I'll be talking about that. That'll be one subject. But he's been very nice about this. You know, in all fairness, he gets like 60% of his oil from Hormuz. And I think he's been very respectful. We haven't been challenged by China. They don't challenge us. And he wouldn't do that. I don't think he'd do that because of me. But I think he's been very respectful. And we've offered, you know, if he wants to send the ships to the United States. I think one of the big things that's happened is I made a statement. Send your ships to Texas. It's not that much further. Send your ships to Louisiana. Send your ships to Alaska. Alaska is actually very close to a lot of the Asian countries. People don't realize it. You know, in Japan, it's back and forth. It's like, it doesn't seem it, but it's a very short route, 2 days shorter than almost any other route. We're making tremendous big deals with South Korea and with Japan. But I said, send your ships. All of a sudden, I don't know if you saw the graph today, and this is Space Force, which I created. Space Force has, they just sent out some photos of the ships that are lined up all the way down the ocean, like it's a highway. It looks like the Long Island Expressway for ships. And they're all heading to Texas, Louisiana. We've made up this list, and that's why. When I decided that I have to do this for the good of the world, not just the United States, in a way, we would have been in less trouble than a lot of other places. Certainly the Middle East would have been blown up. There wouldn't be a Middle East anymore. They would have controlled. They would have taken over the Middle East. Now they're trying to survive, and they won't be successful unless they make a deal. Oh, if they don't make a deal, they won't be successful. It'll go very quickly and methodically. Believe me, it'll be very easy. But we have so many alternatives. It's amazing. And nobody knew this, you know, because, as an example, Japan got 90% of their oil, most of their energy, but most of their oil from the Hormuz Strait. South Korea got 43% of it. By the way, their ship was shot at. They were not in the cavalcade of ships. They decided to go it alone, and their ship got the hell knocked out of it yesterday. But they didn't shoot the ships that were guarded by us. I'll tell you that. We knocked out a lot of missiles. So what happens is that we have a situation where we have total control. As you know, the blockade's been amazing. It's like a piece of steel. Nobody's going to challenge the blockade. And I think it's working out very well. We're going to see. I can say this. Iran wants to make a deal. What I don't like about Iran is they'll talk to me with such great respect, and then they'll go on television, they'll say, we did not speak to the president. We did not. I just spoke to. We did not speak to the president. So they play games. But let me just tell you, they want to make a deal. And who wouldn't? When your military is totally gone, we could do anything we want to them. Who wouldn't? Please.
19: On the filibuster, Mr. President, you posted a lot about wanting to eliminate the filibuster. Yeah. It hasn't happened. Are you disappointed in leaving?
16: Yeah, no, I'm disappointed. I like John a lot, but he has a couple of Republicans that are foolish people. A couple of them I like. A couple of them I can't stand, actually, if you want to know the truth. Although I do. I am according to CNN, 100% approval within the Republican Party. That's better than your record, Gary. I'm at 100% approval. Did you see the CNN poll? Nobody talks about it. CNN, I think the people that did that poll probably got fired. But within the Republican Party and MAGA, which is basically 100% of the party, I think, but 100%. No, I think that you're going to see some very interesting things. The filibuster, if you had it, we should have the Save America Act. We should have voter identification, voter ID. We should have proof of citizenship. We should have mail-in voting for the military and people that need it, but not for everybody. Because anytime you have mail-in voting, they're going to cheat. And they cheat like dogs. And they have to cheat. You know, in all fairness to the Democrats, when you have men and women sports, when you have open borders, when you have transgender mutilation, don't listen to this, kids. of your children, transgender mutilization of your children for everyone. When you have policies like that, you have to cheat. It's the only way they can win. And we shouldn't allow them to cheat. And we should terminate the filibuster, because if they get the chance, they'll do it in the first hour back.
5: Yeah. Yeah. Mr. President, thank you. When Iran is seeing 50% inflation, they've moved money from their sovereign.
16: Their economy is crashed.
5: Would you allow their financial system then to fail?
16: Well, I guess so, because we're making it fail, right?
5: Is that what it takes?
16: I hope it fails.
5: Is that what it
16: you
5: takes?
16: Know why? Because I want to win. If it well, it's no, it takes getting pounded on by the military, I think, for more. But in addition to that, there it is failing. You know, we have sanctions on them, tremendous sanctions. Scott Bessent's done a great job. We have sanctions that nobody's ever seen before. You know, they're failing. Their currency is worthless. Their inflation is probably 150%. The real number is 150%. They aren't paying their soldiers. They can't pay their soldiers. The money is worthless. No, it's, they should do the smart thing, you know? They should do the smart thing. And because we don't want to go in and kill people, really. I don't want to. It's too tough. Great people. I know the people. I have so many Iranian friends from New York and from other places over the years. They're great people. I don't want to kill those.
5: Gas prices in the United States.
19: Is it possible that you can talk about that?
16: Well, wait, go ahead, finish it.
5: Yeah, gas prices in the United States are $1.48 a gallon. You said they would come back down.
16: They'll drop lower than they were before.
5: Will Project Freedom, escorting those ships, make that happen?
16: Well, it will, because so people don't realize some of these tankers hold 2 million barrels. One of them holds four. I think it's the largest one in the world. That sucker is big. I've never seen anything like it. A ship is bigger than aircraft carriers. And, it has a big impact. It's so much. You know, there are like 400 ships in there. 400. That in itself. Now, the best is when it ends and just neutralizes. But what's happening is people are learning to buy oil from the United States. I mean, they're making the trip. And they have safer. Probably it's a better product, too, by the way. But they're learning to buy. They're changing their habits. So when I did this, I thought the market would go down 25%. And I thought that was a great deal if it did. If it went down 25%, I was satisfied. I said, because we cannot let these people have a nuclear weapon. They'll use it. We can't. I also thought oil would go up to 200, 250, maybe 300. And I knew it would be short term. But I thought it would go. I looked today. It's like at 102. And that's a very small price to pay for getting rid of a nuclear weapon from people that are really mentally deranged. Yeah.
5: President, just on politics.
16: The world is like, by the way, other presidents should have done this. 47 years they've been toying with these stupid people. In many cases, stupid people. This should have been done by Obama. He went the other way. He was giving them cash. He sent plane loads of Boeing 757, took the seats out, and put green cash, $1.7 billion in the plane. Every bank in Virginia, D.C., and Maryland was stripped of their cash. They took out all the cash from the banks. They put it into a plane, a Boeing 757 packed with cash, and they flew it to Iran, and they let these guys just, I don't know what the hell they did with it, but they took it and then gave them billions and billions of dollars and bribed them basically to be friends. And after giving them tens of billions of dollars, they screwed Obama, okay? That's not the way we play. No, we do it the old-fashioned way. And they should wave. They're very proud. Maybe you won't see a white flag, but essentially, that's already what they are. They should wave the white flag of surrender. In hockey, they say, uncle, right? When are they gonna cry uncle? And they have another expression. If this were a fight, they would stop it. But you know, we have to go out and we have to do it. And it's very sad to see. Even shooting those boats, they've got three, four guys. They got a little machine gun in front. They're shooting at one of our ships that's meant for it. It bounces, they don't even know they're being shot at. And then they take it out.
2: All right, that was President Donald Trump. He's speaking at the White House at a signing proclamation and taking some questions from the White House press corps on a wide variety of topics. Let's get back to these markets here. We're right smack in the middle of earnings period for sure. And one of the companies that we're going to be hearing about, Super Micro Computer, after the close today. Woo Jin Ho joins us here, senior technology analyst at Bloomberg Intelligence. Woo, remind our listeners, our viewers, what Super Micro Computer does, and then what are you going to be listening for from this
20: show? Sure. Hey, Paul, thanks for having me on. So Supermicro is a leading AI server company. They've benefited from the AI server boom from some of the NeoCloud providers. CoreWeave and Nebius are some of the names that they supply to, as well as Oracle. A couple of things that I'm looking for, quite frankly, orders, right? They had a lot of scandal this past quarter relative to one of their co-founders being indicted for smuggling GPUs.
2: Okay.
20: I do think that the quarter is intact, but there have been some speculation that even though the company hasn't been implicated, that some orders might have been delayed or canceled.
1: How is AI playing into the landscape for Supermicro?
20: Well, they're one of, if we think about, let's talk about the quarterly expectations, right? Their revenues are poised to go from about $5 to $6 billion last quarter into $12.5 billion this coming quarter.
1: Wow.
20: And they're on track to deliver about $40 billion for the year, right? So we're talking about really, really strong growth. In the US, they're neck and neck with Dell in terms of being a AI server provider.
2: So, and talk to us about the actual products that they're selling, and who are they selling it to? Who are their customers?
20: Yeah. So the actual products is it's a PC on steroids.
2: Yeah.
20: Or the point is GPUs, right? That's how I describe it. But it takes a certain amount of engineering and an amount of scale to provide the type of AI clusters that someone like they have sold to Meta in the past, and they may be selling to Google from what I understand. But also it's the CoreWeaves, the Oracles, the Nebius, AI cloud providers that they're selling to.
1: What about I want to talk about Wedbush. Yeah, I wanted to bring this up. Wedbush actually came out with some interesting analysis, and they said while the company itself was not implicated in this smuggling scandal involving the co-founder, that vendors, and it might not cause vendors to switch companies, they might try and gain concessions from the company. What might that look like, and would that be a problem?
20: Yeah, there are only few concessions that they can give, and what I think Wedbush is referring to is pricing concessions.
1: Ah,
20: right?
1: That makes
20: sense. So gross margin in the sense to maintain share. I wouldn't be surprised if Supermicro does give up on price. However, we're talking about a company that has operating margins of 5%. You're not going to get much more unless they want to go to operating losses. And quite frankly, given the state of their balance sheet, there isn't much more that Supermicro can give.
2: Year to date, Hewlett Packard's up 23%, Dell's up 70%, Supermicro down 5%. Is that underperformance all associated with the issues about this senior management?
20: It's the headline risk with the company, and also if you compare to Dell and Hewlett Packard, they're a lot more diversified than Supermicro. Supermicro is a two-trick pony: storage and AI servers. About 80% of their sales is AI servers. Dell and Hewlett Packard, they don't rely on AI servers as much.
1: But is this going to be a situation where it needs to be a blowout earnings report where good just won't be good enough for Supermicro?
20: Oh, I expect them to blow out this quarter as well as a guide well, right? It's all about giving a message that gives confidence to investors and shareholders that the scandal is behind them. And quite frankly, I think the CEO has to go.
2: So, all right, give us the...
1: Right, they announce that today, the CEO is...
20: There is a possibility if Charles Liang decides to step down, the stock will be up.
2: Really?
20: Yeah.
2: So who would step in there? I mean, is there...
20: We don't know yet.
2: Okay.
20: But
2: was he the person that was involved?
20: No, it wasn't.
2: Okay.
20: It wasn't. But there are quite a few governance issues with the company. I'm not happy with the structure of the board, and given that it is one of the co-founders who was involved in the scandal. There are quite of corporate governance issues from a CFO side. And keep in mind, if you recall, they've had accounting issues as well.
2: All right, very good. Woo Jin Ho, thank you so much. Appreciate that. Woo Jin Ho, senior technology analyst. Bloomberg Intelligence previewing Supermicro's reporting after the close here.
1: It's going to be a busy after the
2: yes,
1: after the bell.
2: Yeah. Exactly. Red headline crossing the Bloomberg terminal. SEC unveils proposal to allow for semi-annual reporting.
1: Whoa.
2: That's pretty big for those of us that grew up on quarterly.
1: That would really reporting. Change the cadence of what we do here, but certainly what Wall Street does that in general.
2: It would. And a lot of companies have been asking for this because they're saying you just make us, the quarterly reporting requires us to think so short term.
1: Right.
2: And we'd rather think, you know, maybe longer term, invest for the longer term and that kind of thing. And that's kind of where that
1: it
2: story goes.
1: It might make
2: goes.
1: Sense. We'll see
2: and
1: where
2: that's what,
1: that goes.
2: You know, in Europe, they have semi-annual reporting.
1: That's
2: people
1: right.
2: get used to that there. All right. For our listeners in the U.S., a reminder. 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Your top stories and global business headlines are coming up in just a moment. Alexis, thank you so much for sitting in for Scarlett.
1: Always
2: we appreciate
1: a pleasure.
2: That's always helpful. And we're going to have, looking at the markets here, 53 points higher on the S&P. That's 0.7%. NASDAQ doing a little bit better, up 0.9%.
1: Record territory.
2: And the Russell, up 1.5%. How about that? 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
21: From ABC News, I'm Chuck Sievertson. Despite attacks between the U.S. military and Iran recently, says Defense Secretary Pete Hegseth at today's Pentagon briefing.
22: No, the ceasefire is not over. Ultimately, this is a separate and distinct project, and we expected there would be some churn at the beginning, which happened. And we said we would defend and defend aggressively, and we absolutely have. Iran knows that.
21: Pentagon officials say Project Freedom has had the U.S. military escort two American commercial ships through the Strait of Hormuz. No word if insurance companies will greenlight more international shipping in what has been part of the war zone. Gasoline prices will keep going up until the strait opens, says Patrick DeHaan, head of petroleum analysis at Gas Buddy.
23: If the strait remains closed, into the month of June, I think by July 4, we'll be at all-time record highs.
21: After several deaths from a rare virus on a cruise ship that left Argentina for the South Atlantic, this update from the World Health Organization's Maria van der Kolk in Geneva.
24: At this stage, there are no additional symptomatic people on board. That said, the situation is being closely monitored, and as a precaution, passengers have been asked to remain in their cabins while disinfection and other public health measures are carried out.
21: You might pay for part of that Trump White House ballroom, says ABC's Stephen Portnoy in Washington.
25: The president has insisted the $400 million ballroom would be funded privately, but Senate Republicans now propose to put $1 billion in taxpayer dollars toward the project for its security enhancements. In court filings, the administration has said those upgrades would include bomb shelters, a hospital, top-secret military installations, missile-resistant steel columns, drone-proof ceilings, and blast-proof glass. Republicans now aim to add the money to a measure that would provide 3 years of funding for ICE and the Border Patrol using a procedure that Senate Democrats can't block with a filibuster.
21: ABC's Stephen Portnoy, Wall Street, an update so far, and you're listening to ABC News.
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26: Southern New England remains squeezed in between two areas of weather. One, a high-pressure system over the southeastern United States stretching out towards Bermuda. The second of which is a strong area of low pressure up in Canada. That's going to be producing some rather strong winds across the area again today. And a wind advisory has been issued for the Boston area from this afternoon through 10 p.m. tonight. We'll be looking at abundant sunshine and warm weather today, 75 to 80. It'll be windy throughout the day, increasingly cloudy and breezy tonight with lows of 55 to 60. Cloudy tomorrow, breezy, close to 70 tomorrow afternoon. There will be some showers moving in by late in the day. Showers are likely tomorrow night. Lows will drop down to about 50 to 55. Showers move offshore early on Thursday. It'll become partly sunny Thursday, high of 60 to 65. I'm Rob Carolyn, and that's your Bloomberg three-day forecast. 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
21: President Trump says he has an obligation to intervene in Cuba, suggesting he would go into the country after the Iran war ends. Cuba has suffered from an energy crisis ever since the U.S. forced Venezuela to cut off oil shipments to the country. ABC's Matt Rivers recently traveled to Havana.
4: Clearly, what we're hearing from the administration, from President Trump, from Secretary of State Marco Rubio, is that they want regime change. They're not being coy about this. They want to change the government. And for now, they are doing this strictly economic pressure campaign, but they explicitly have not taken military action off the table.
21: A gallon of gasoline in Cuba is $40. State of California suing State Farm Insurance, claiming the company mishandled over 11,000 claims from last year's devastating wildfires by conducting inadequate claim investigations, underpaying claims, and denying damages. Jesse Albert lost his Altadena home in the fires. After spending hours on the phone with State Farm, he says he has only been allotted about a third of what he needs to rebuild.
6: While they didn't cause the fire, right, the injury from their actions, the delays, the having to relive everything, it's huge.
21: In a statement to ABC News, State Farm says they strongly disagree with the agency's characterization. Doris Fisher, co-founder of The Gap, has died. She co-founded the clothing chain in 1969 with her late husband. Fisher was 94. Chuck Sievertson, ABC News.
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8: We are live in Beverly Hills, the fastest show in politics here on Bloomberg. I'm Joe Matthew alongside Carol Masser at the Milken Global Conference, day two, with parallel storylines once again here, Carol. A market that just keeps on roaring and even more uncertainty when it comes to geopolitics.
9: Joe, you say day two. What a different mood it is in the market. You've got stocks up, oil back. Looks like that truce is holding for the moment. 24 hours ago, we were talking about nervousness once again back in the market. So we're going to tackle some of that with our guests throughout the next couple of hours. But we've got a great guest standing by, former Treasury Secretary Steven Mnuchin. He's going to be with us. We had that headline about maybe semi-annual reporting.
8: That's right. SEC out with that new proposal. We'll talk to the former secretary about that and a lot of other storylines coming out of Milken here. He is the face of Milken on this second day and will be with us straight ahead here on Bloomberg.
9: I also hear he likes movies a little bit.
8: Yeah, absolutely. We're going to get down to Michael and Batman versus Superman if we have time.
9: All right. Let's get to the markets, as we mentioned. A rally underway, some calm back in the financial markets. Let's toss it over to Charlie Pellett.
10: All right, thank you very much. Indeed, right now, we are looking at a record on the S&P up 57, 72.57. That is a gain of roughly 0.8%. Dow Industrials up 273 on the Dow, up 0.6%. NASDAQ right now up by 1%. We've got oil retreating. Barrel of WTI, 102.15, down now by 4%. Brent crude down by 3.4%. All of this with a 10-year at 4.40%. The VIX just above 17. Back we go to the Milken Global Conference in Beverly Hills. Once again, your hosts, Joe Matthew and Carol Masser.
9: And we take it from you, Charlie Pellett. Thank you so much. You're up to date on the markets. We want to welcome everybody who is watching, too, on Bloomberg Television. Carol Masser, Joe Matthew, live here at the Milken Institute Global Conference in Beverly Hills.
8: With a very special guest that we want to welcome here to our set at Milken. It's the former Treasury Secretary, Steven Mnuchin. Thanks for being with us, sir.
11: Great to be here with you.
8: We've got a lot we'd love to talk to you about, but we've got breaking news that just went right on the terminal right before we began the broadcast, and that is a proposal by the SEC to go to semi-annual reporting, or at least allow it. And you can look at two different sides of this coin. Do you think this is good for the markets? Is it good for investors?
11: Well, I support the proposal. I think there's too many companies that are too focused on quarterly earnings and whether they miss or beat expectations, analysts' expectations. So I think the idea of giving companies the option of whether they want to do quarterly or semi-annual is a good thing. Yeah. I mean, I can imagine there are a number of companies, particularly companies that are growing, that are still going to be interested in showing quarterly earnings and showing their progress through the year. But I think giving companies the option is a very good idea.
9: Does it do anything to kind of the global perspective from investors about how U.S. market is kind of the gold standard, so transparent because of those quarterly reports and so much more, and some of the rules and regulations that really govern our companies here?
11: Well, there's no question. The U.S. is the gold standard for companies to be listed. It's the most liquid market in the world. It's the largest in the largest economy. And I think giving companies the options, I think, will continue continue to have transparency.
9: Do you think most of them will still stick to quarterly reporting?
11: Well, my guess is some will switch and some won't. I mean, as I said, if you're a growth company, you have every reason to want to show the growth every quarter. If you're a company that's in turnaround and things are improving, you're going to want to show it. On the other hand, there are plenty of companies where, you know, they're focused on a long-term transition. And I think giving them an option is a good thing.
7: You pretty quickly see two classes of companies when it comes to reporting season.
9: Kind of mess up our world a little bit, but that's okay.
7: Your after-hours sessions are going to feel really different, Carol. So I'd love to hear from you on this market as a whole and the psychology that's confounding a lot of us. As we mentioned already, it's rally time, Mr. Secretary. Oil prices are lower again today after the defense secretary suggested that this effort in the Strait would not go on forever. That's all you need, and we're back to buying on Wall Street. Is this getting a little toppy, or can you rationalize what you're seeing?
11: I think there's two things that are going on in the market. One is that you have very large CapEx spending and very large growth around AI, around data centers, around the cloud. And that, to me, we are still in the early innings of this transition. There's no question that AI is going to impact almost every business that we touch. And that's something that's going to be a very positive way, but there's also going to be job issues and job implications on that. Yeah. The second thing we have going on is the U.S. is the destination of where people want to invest. You know, Europe's economy is underperforming. People are concerned about what's going on in Europe. So the flow of funds into the U.S. dollar, in particular into U.S. equities, is still very strong. As I like to say, if you can take a 10-year horizon, there's no better place than buying S&P 500s. You know, if you're day trading, that's a little bit of a different issue trying to predict the short-term markets.
9: Steve, how do we figure out whether or not the spend in terms of data centers is just too much, that there isn't some overspend ultimately? You know, we were talking on a panel, a real estate panel with folks who are all investing in data centers, talking maybe like, do we need to have an exit strategy? You know, we talk about data centers in space. Like, this thing could evolve. Chips get more efficient. So is it something that could be down the road but not to worry about now, or do we need to think about the overspend?
11: Well, I'd say in the short term, you know, the demand for compute is very strong. And you're seeing this across a number of companies. I'd say there's two different things. You have OpenAI and Anthropic on the one hand, who are going to consume a lot of cash as they build out these businesses. Mm-hmm. And then you have Microsoft, Amazon, Google, Meta, that all are cash machines and are building out both AI and are building out the cloud. I think the good news is if there's overspending in the next few years, they'll cut back. So I don't think you're going to see the same trajectory. I think the other issue is going to be we're going to run out of power for data centers. So I think it's people want to spend the money now, get the data centers operating, and if they have to scale back over time. I mean, some of these data centers, particularly the training centers that have 15-year leases, my guess is 15 years from now, they're dark. The cloud data centers will have tremendous growth and will be around for the next 50 years.
9: Do you have exposure to the area?
11: We spent a lot of time on the area. We're long-term investors in what we believe are stabilized data centers.
9: Okay.
7: Do you worry that, just to add on to that, and I think this might be where you're going a little bit, Carol, that efficiencies, whatever is going to be developing in the next couple of years, will render these massive data centers useless? They could be the size of a phone booth at some point, or just a completely different, to Carol's point, in space. Is this something that has a shorter timeline, knowing that technology will evolve?
11: You know, if you look back at data centers from 20 years ago in Virginia, we're still using them.
7: Well, that's true.
11: So, again, I separate training data centers. You're going to need to train these models. Then you're going to, it's very different, kind of the cloud native issues. But just going back to the market, you know, the market is discounting kind of the geopolitical risk, in my opinion. So, you know, we don't really see the market is expecting we're going to have a good outcome. I completely support President Trump and what he's doing in Iran. I always said Iran getting a nuclear weapon is the biggest risk in our lifetime, and there's no question from my experience in the government they intended to do that. You know, how we play out from here is a little bit more complicated, and as you said, we've seen a lot of volatility in the oil markets, and the stock market is really not discounting this going on
7: for
11: a long
7: time. Sounds like we're missing something here.
11: impact. I wouldn't say we're missing. What I'd say is hopefully we will have a good outcome. Okay. Iran will come to the negotiating table. Sure. I think the economic and the blockade, the sanctions work.
7: Even if the strait reopened tomorrow, though, we've heard that it could be months before energy flows are back to where they were. Does the market have a reality check coming on that?
11: I think it will take a while. Yeah. Having said that, there are such positive things going on in the economy that I think, to the extent this trade can open up relatively soon, well, the economy will absorb those energy costs.
9: I want to ask you, you obviously were in the first administration, you have a better, really probably great understanding of President Trump. And as we say, the markets can go from day to day based on the headlines. It looks like it's a 180. How should we be reading what the president is doing? What do we need to understand? Because do you feel like this is a different Donald Trump's, the second term versus the first term?
11: No, I don't. I think there's a lot of similarities in it. I think on this issue, and this is an issue he's been focused on since the first term, mm-hmm. He's determined, and his legacy will be that he's going to prevent Iran from getting a nuclear weapon. And there's been other administrations that were, you know, understood the risk but were concerned. I also give Israel a lot of credit because one of the concerns was all the ballistic missiles, and obviously the defense, the air defense systems in the region have been very powerful. But no, I think this is a president that would prefer not to go to war with them again, but will if he needs to.
9: But this is, could we be still talking about war at the end of the year?
11: I think we could. I mean, I think he's determined that he prevents this from happening, the nuclear situation. And I think that part of the issue is, and he said this, you know, he took out a lot of the leadership. So part of this is making sure that leadership develops in Iran that can negotiate a deal that they'll stick with.
9: What's the other geopolitical? Because you say geopolitical. Is it just the Middle East? Are you thinking about China? Are you thinking about other parts of the world?
11: No, I think it's. I mean, there is this war in Ukraine. I don't want to forget what's going on in Ukraine.
9: Later, yeah.
11: That's still an important issue. I feel like we don't see it on the press every day. But obviously, the big issue right now in terms of risks for the economy and risks for the world is the Middle East.
7: You know, there's another cloud you could argue is hanging over this market that has nothing to do with the war in Iran, although maybe there's a connection at some point when we start talking about the cost of this operation. But that's the debt, now topping 100% of GDP, Mr. Secretary. How long can we sustain this? Hank Paulson mentioned to David Westin the need for a break glass solution. Yeah. What should the Treasury be preparing at this time for this?
11: Well, I unfortunately think there's not a break the glass solution. You know, I think there's no question that during COVID, we had to spend massive amounts of money. We shut down the economy. I mean, anybody who ran a business never ran it thinking you'd have zero revenues. You know, I'm particularly proud of we saved the airline industry, so we have a very robust airline industry. Having said that, well, no, we saved the industry overall, and I think it was the right thing to let Spirit go through what they are. Having said that, it kind of normalized $1 trillion spending.
9: Yeah.
11: And I think this is an issue that needs bipartisan support. You know, part of it is the mandatory spending. We have to deal with that part of the budget. And, you know,
9: defense
11: you also...
9: Defense, too, though? If you look at what's being allocated for defense in this budget, it's a lot.
11: Look, there's no question, particularly in this day and age, we need to spend more money in defense. I think right now it's going to be hard to spend another $500 billion in defense without significantly cutting other things out of the budget. So I am concerned about deficits. I think this has to be dealt with. And I think the good thing is President Trump understands these issues. And if there's someone who can tackle the spending issues, I think he's the one to do it.
9: Does this mean, I mean, what's the make or break moment? Because I'll go back 10, 15 years, we were talking about concerns about the deficit or more, and then it kind of faded away. So what is the make or break moment? And I think about this in the context of Kevin Warsh coming in as the next Fed chair, you know, in terms of servicing the debt and so on and so forth, pressure that might be on him, kind of roll it all together. Do you think he should be cutting rates in this environment?
11: Well, I think we're close to the equilibrium rate. So before the situation in the Mideast, we did have inflation coming down close to the Fed's 2% target. And I think you could say the equilibrium rate is probably between 2.5% and 3%. So we're close to that level. Also, there's no question that the deficits push up our cost of funding, right, so that there's a risk premium built in. And one of the things that Kevin is talking about, which I also support, is shrinking the Fed's portfolio. Well, if you shrink the Fed's portfolio, that's also another tool that you don't have to lower rates. Ultimately, the Fed does set short-term rates. If they're not doing quantitative easing, which they're not going to do now, they're not setting long-term rates. I mean, and I don't think we're going to have a make-or-break moment where one day we wake up and we can't finance the debt. I do think you'll see an increase in risk premiums. I mean, you see the 30-year bond kind of approaching, kind of 5%. Yeah. Part of that is the volatility around inflation and what's going to happen with the war. But part of that is also just pushing up the cost of long-term financing for us.
7: What's Kevin Warsh in for when he wakes up in the morning and looks at Truth Social? Is this contentious relationship with the chair, if he's not cutting, going to continue?
11: I think Kevin will do terrific in his new job.
7: Okay.
9: Is that a yes or no?
11: I think he will be an independent Fed. That doesn't mean that he will or won't agree with the president. Mm-hmm. Now, look, part of it is where interest rates are depend on the economy. If we continue to have a very strong economy, we're not going to need to cut rates. If for whatever reason we go into a recession, we will have 1% rates. Yeah, so, I mean, we had zero rates in COVID. Yeah. You know, there was a reason why they went down to zero.
9: Hey, we can't leave without talking about Lionsgate. I think you guys have about a 13% position.
11: We do.
9: What's your plan with Lionsgate? What do you want to do?
11: So it's a great business. I've recently gone on the board.
9: Yeah.
11: Lionsgate is one of the few independent studios left. It has an incredible film library. And Michael's been a great success.
9: Yeah. So, do you want to own all of it?
11: The story of Michael Jackson.
9: Do you want?
11: I can't comment on that.
7: Well, so let's wrap with one fun question about the movies. Michael is an incredible debut. Looks like it's across the board when it comes to demographics. And we're in a world where consumer sentiment is pointing lower. There are worries about consumer spending, the price of gas, but they're lining up for that movie. What does that tell us about that business?
11: It shows you that when you have the right content, people still want to go to the movies. It's not just about sitting at home and watching it on TV. And, you know, Michael Jackson was just an incredible performer, and his music was obviously pretty extraordinary.
9: On my playlist. Gotta
7: Congrats
9: be starting
7: on the
9: something.
7: Movie.
11: You know, we all remember growing up with MTV and Thriller.
7: It's not just old folks going, though, you said.
11: Exactly.
9: Who's old?
7: Not you.
9: 20 seconds. Do you miss the administration, being inside?
11: It was an experience of a lifetime. I couldn't be happier that I did it. I'm proud of what we did. I'm enjoying being on the outside and rooting for them.
9: Well, we certainly enjoyed having you here. Thank you so much. Really appreciate it. Stephen Mnuchin, of course, former Treasury Secretary, and of course, he is Liberty Strategic Capital founder and managing partner. All right, folks, we're going to toss it back, I think, to, are we going to Joe? No, not to Joe. Are we going to Charlie?
7: Right here, yeah. I think we're wrapping things up. Charlie Pellett's got a look at the markets for us. Now that we heard from the secretary, what do you have, Charlie?
10: All right. What I got is a stock market that's pushing higher, Joe and Carol, right now, with the Dow, the S&P, NASDAQ all advancing on track for a record close on the S&P 500 index. Right to the numbers here, with the S&P 500 index currently trading at 7261, higher by 60 points, up by about 0.8%. We have got the Dow Industrials up 274 right now on the Dow. That is a gain of 0.6%. NASDAQ is up 258 points. For the NASDAQ Composite Index, that is a gain of 1%. The VIX just above 17 right now, with a 10-year 4.40%. The 2-year 3.92%. The 30-year 4.98%. Gold up $43 the ounce. The precious metal at $45.65, up now by about 1%. West Texas Intermediate crude oil coming down $102.14 a barrel on WTI, down by $4 a barrel, down 4%. Barrel of Brent still above 110, 110.49 right now on Brent, the global benchmark, down now by 3.5%. So bottom line here, we do have relative calm returning to global markets. Stocks higher, oil falling, as signs that a U.S.-Iran ceasefire is still in place. That is reducing fears about a full-scale war that could hamper the economic outlook. As we have been reporting, we've got more details. Quarterly reports could become semi semi-annual. Those 10-Qs, companies could choose to report earnings semi-annually instead of quarterly under a proposal just released by the SEC, potentially reducing how much information publicly traded firms must share with investors. Speaking of those quarterly earnings, we got shares of Pinterest higher now by 9.3% after earnings. Palantir Technologies heading the other direction after earnings, down now by about 7.3%. And among the many names reporting after the close of trading today, we will be hearing from Advanced Micro Devices. And some of the other stories that we are following for you at this hour. Apple has held exploratory discussions about using Intel and Samsung Electronics to produce the main processors for its devices in the U.S. Now, this is a move that would offer a secondary option beyond longtime partner Taiwan Semiconductor Manufacturing. Apple shares, they're up now by 1.5%, but Intel continues to surge. Intel up now by another 12.7%. Job cuts at crypto exchange Coinbase Global, cutting roughly 14% of its workforce, citing a need to manage costs in volatile markets and technological advances in AI intelligence. Coinbase down now by 3.6%. Also announcing job cuts this morning, PayPal. PayPal shares tumbling now by just about 8.7%. And you can add BioNTech to the list of companies cutting jobs. The shares are down 2.7%. It plans to halt operations at several manufacturing sites, affecting as many as 1,860 jobs due to dwindling demand for its COVID-19 vaccine. Recapping, S&P up 0.8%. We are at a record. Back we go to the Milken Conference in Beverly Hills. And once again, your hosts, Carol Masser and Joe Matthew.
7: All right, Charlie, thank you so much. Charlie Pellett on the markets. He'll be back in about 15 minutes time with another check on stocks and bonds. We've got a nice little rally going here, Carol, thanks to lower oil prices, which is confounding to some who are watching the situation unfold in the Middle East. Just a couple of remarks from Pete Hegseth this morning in his briefing at the Pentagon was enough to give us, a new reason to be optimistic, suggesting that this operation in the Strait would not go on forever.
9: I feel like we've done a 180, a 360 kind of in the last 24 hours. And I'm looking at, you know, the U.S. playing down that prospect of a return to active war with Iran. Yep. So it looks like the ceasefire, Joe, is in place. We've got a great guest to talk about all of
7: this. For sure. Amos Hochstein is with us here at Milken. We should remind everybody we're in Beverly Hills today, which is a bit different at the Milken Global Conference. And of course, former Middle East senior advisor to President Biden and a lifelong diplomat with a real sense of nuance when it comes to the energy markets. Amos, it's great to see you. Welcome back to Bloomberg.
12: Thank you. It's always good to be here.
7: Many questions about how we rationalize what we're seeing right now. The fact that oil is lower by simply, even though Iran is shooting at ships, but one statement from the government that the ceasefire remains in place and we're selling oil today, is that the move?
12: Well, two things. One, remember that we're saying that oil is lower.
7: Yes.
12: Oil's at 110.
7: Well, right. That's right. We're still in triple digits.
12: So one, we're
9: it's
12: at 110.
9: Not where it was at the start of the year.
12: It's at 60.
9: I know.
12: Okay, 60. So we're basically almost double where we were. And we're talking about, nobody thinks of 110 ever as a low oil price.
7: Well, that's fair.
12: That is a very high
7: oil price. Directionally speaking, though.
12: But here's what's happening. The market really wants to rally. Mm. They don't like bad news.
9: The stock market.
12: The stock market.
9: Yeah. Totally.
12: The stock market. The physical market and the stock market are divergent at the moment. We may get convergence at some point. We probably will be. We don't know if the convergence will be when the stock market realizes where the real physical market actually is, or that the war actually ends, we have an opening, and then the physical market will go to where the stock market is. But they are not in the same place. $110 of Brent oil is only available on a Bloomberg terminal.
7: I know where you're going.
12: You can't buy that barrel. That barrel of Brent oil is selling for 150, 145, some days 155, even 170.
9: Supply demand, right?
12: Because it's only paper. Yeah. It's people on Wall Street.
7: That's the real market.
12: The real market right now is that there is not enough oil. Mm-hmm. We're in a demand destruction in certain countries, but they're poor countries first. Mm-hmm. So stock market doesn't care. So we are in a place where every day that goes by now with fake headlines, and what happened today at the Pentagon is fake headlines. We're not in really in a ceasefire because missiles are flying. That's usually the definition of a ceasefire, is missiles don't fly 2 days in a row.
7: Yeah.
12: We don't have a ceasefire in Lebanon because we still have fighting in Lebanon, despite the fact that we say it's a ceasefire. And tankers are not moving despite the fact that we have government officials say they are moving. They're not.
7: So that means that there's no tankers on the water going to Asia, going to Europe. None. Zero. And so that is going to, that bite will have, will deepen every day.
9: Okay, so I guess, I don't know, how do you then look at things longer term? Because I think what most folks are also thinking off of this war, that things are going to be changed forever in terms of people thinking about, we talked about this yesterday, about countries' access to strategic commodities, whether it's oil, whether it's, you know, really ensuring that their supply chains are solid, that they can't be disrupted. And that means a lot of domestic production, that means probably higher costs around the world. It feels like it's a very different global economy going forward.
7: So I think that's...
9: Should we prepare for that?
7: I think we will prepare for that. And in fact, some of it is already happening.
9: Yeah.
7: So this is similar to two other events. One is the 1970s, which led us to build a strategic reserve, created the IEA, the International Energy Agency. The structures of the energy market were different moving forward after the 1970s. They were very different before.

0: Liar, etc. And now what's going to happen is the Strait of Hormuz is under Iranian control forever, basically for the foreseeable future. Regardless of, nobody in the market should look at what the deal says eventually and believe it on straits. Iran will control the straits. Everybody in Washington will believe it. Nobody in the Gulf. No one in the Gulf will believe. They know the Iranians are not going to control this. What does that mean? It means you got to change, Carol, what you said. You got to build out infrastructure that does two things. One, bypasses the Strait of Hormuz. It's possible to do.
1: Yeah.
0: It's not even that expensive. A few billion dollars. But a few billion dollars in what we're talking about doesn't cost very much. The redundancy is important. Second, build out more storage facilities in destination countries. So we already have some storage in places like Singapore, but build them out in Tokyo, in Delhi, and China already has. Not just of oil, but of jet fuel. Airports should probably hold a little bit more jet fuel capacity.
1: Just ask Lufthansa. Canceling flights for the summer.
0: Exactly. Not just them. I think everybody. If you're an American listening to this and you think you're going on vacation this summer, plan for a very, very expensive one.
1: Yeah.
0: Driving is going to be very expensive, and so will RVs. RVs will be even more expensive because diesel is through the roof, and jet fuel is.
1: Can I ask you why this is happening right now? If it was President Biden and you were advising him, you know, were you guys pushing to do something to this effect in Iran?
0: No.
1: They have been a threat for how many decades, right?
0: We used to joke whenever people come and say, oh my God, we're...
1: But honestly, we've had people come on and say, listen, this was long overdue. It was time to do something. We knew this was a country that hated America.
0: Yes. By the way, they're not alone. If we're going to war against every country that hates America, then there's a list that we may have to go to war for a few more months, a few more years. North Korea
1: funny
0: is doing...
1: Funny, not funny, actually.
0: North Korea is doing a lot on nuclear. They hate America.
2: Yeah.
0: We're not going to war there. Iran is a place where, first of all, we had a deal with Iran to not go to a nuclear weapon called the JCPOA in 2015.
1: Right.
0: President Trump got out of that in 2019. Probably should have stayed in, because the deal we're talking about now that we will get is going to be very similar to that. There'll be some cosmetic changes. It'll be very similar. We didn't have to do this war. I understood some of the rationale of the June war several months ago. They were cheating on the nuclear side. If they're not going to go back into a deal, a limited strike, and the Iranians didn't strike back, and the proxies didn't strike back, they didn't close the straits. It was limited in scope. It was limited in time. And so I understood that this war was a moment of opportunity. There were a lot of protests that were rising up, and President Trump said, help's on the way, and all of a sudden got painted into the corner, and then started coming up with reasons why we're in this war. Nobody really knows why we're in this war. No American really knows why we're in this war.
1: I don't even think,
2: But we hear the justifications from the administration every day.
0: But they change.
2: You mentioned storage, though. I want to ask you about what's about to happen in Iran when it comes to their own oil storage, because there's nowhere to put the oil at this point. They're loading tankers almost. They're putting oil supposedly on trains to China. The president says the whole underground infrastructure is going to blow up, which I'm not sure is true. But if they have to start shutting wells, that's going to be a pretty major moment, and something that could happen in days or weeks. Do you?
0: Well, first of all, it was supposed to happen already several days ago.
2: So
0: it didn't happen. Here's the
2: thing.
0: Why not? Because I've dealt with, there is real economies of oil where you look at the Baker Hughes manual of what do you do in this situation, and there's wartime and stress time. They're very different.
2: Mm-hmm.
0: I spent a lot of time in southern Iraq trying to help them refix and so on. And if you went down there, no manual told you to do it. They should have been shut in.
2: Wow.
0: There is a way. Iran is a very good engineering country. They have remarkable engineering talent. They've been in the oil business 100 years.
2: Yeah.
0: They know what they're doing.
2: Yeah.
0: When we did them, I was in charge of the sanctions 15 years ago, so 2012.
2: Mm-hmm.
0: And we took them down to like 900,000 barrels of exports. And instead of doing all of what President Trump suggests, you know, things blowing up and shutting everything down, there are ways for them to do wartime economizing, right? So you shut down one field, do some maintenance on it, then you bring it back, you shut down the next one, you can do a rotation. You can set fields on fire, which is a by design, which doesn't put any pressure on the pipes below ground.
2: Okay. Wow.
0: I don't expect to see any explosions. They are hurting economically. They are devastating economic pain in Iran.
1: And yet, here we are still at war with them.
0: They can handle the pain.
1: I'm just saying.
0: They can handle the pain. And their view is, How long can you handle the

0: And I'll tell you this, we're going towards a cliff on oil and oil products by the end of this month.
1: Physical shortages.
0: We have physical shortage already, but it's just in countries we don't care about.
1: Okay.
0: So then they will, right, because they're poor.
1: Yeah.
0: But then it'll go to middle-income countries like Vietnam and Thailand. Then it goes to Japan and Korea. And then it comes here. And here's the thing. You want to fly out of the United States? You can say, we have oil. We have jet fuel.
1: Right.
0: Okay, you can't take it with you.
1: Wow.
0: When you fly out, you got to be able to refill somewhere else.
2: It's already making its way through manufacturing supply chains.
1: Well,
2: you are feeling it.
3: And that's
2: throughout.
3: The airlines when, when it comes to jet
0: And if
3: jet
0: AI
3: fuel.
0: Spends a lot of money, hundreds of billions of dollars, which is
1: they
0: not
1: need,
0: dependent on
1: they
0: consumers,
1: need power.
0: But they're not dependent on consumers. What happens when consumers say, I can't spend this?
1: Yeah.
0: I have no money.
1: Amos, thank you.
2: Okay.
1: It's great to have you on Bloomberg. I hope Milken treats you well.
2: Optimism,
1: alongside
2: please.
1: Carol Masser, I'm Joe Matthew. This is Balance of Power, live from LA, only on Bloomberg.
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6: ABC News, I'm Chuck Sievertson. Recent attacks between the U.S. military and Iran does not mean the ceasefire is over, says Defense Secretary Pete Hegseth at today's Pentagon briefing. On restarting more military action, General Dan Kane, chairman of the Joint Chiefs of Staff.
7: The threshold of restarting is a political decision above my pay grade. What I'll say is it's low harassing fire right now. It feels like Iran is grasping at straws to try to do something across the southern flank.
6: Pentagon officials say under Project Freedom, the U.S. military escorted two American commercial ships through the Strait of Hormuz. No word if insurance companies will greenlight more. Gasoline prices will keep going up until the Strait opens, says Patrick DeHaan, Gas Buddy analyst.
8: If the Strait remains closed, into the month of June, I think by July 4, we'll be at all-time record highs.
6: A new Rolling Stones album called Foreign Tongues comes out on July 10th. This is ABC News.
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21: On the latest edition of the Wall Street Week podcast, we go to Sin City to talk with regional Fed President Mary Daly about one of the cities in her jurisdiction. Las Vegas has long been where Americans turn to take a risk, to hit it big. But as gambling has moved to our smartphones, the city is taking its own risk, moving beyond gambling into high-end entertainment.
22: International tourism has just dropped to the United States. Then you have, you know, the households who are making 50th percentile or less in household income. They're just making trade-offs. You know, they have to. Gas prices are higher. Other goods and services are higher. And they get here and they're like, okay, I'm going to pay for this experience, this show, but maybe I'm not going to spend as much at restaurants. Maybe I'll bring food into my hotel room. And so other aspects of this are hurting a little bit. But again, Las Vegas is used to this.
21: In a city built on volume and discretionary spending, even small pullbacks can have an outsized impact. Since the pandemic, Las Vegas unemployment has remained roughly a percentage point above the national average.
0: As you look from your perch at the Federal Reserve at the economy of Las Vegas, what are the major component parts? What do you really pay attention to? There's gaming, obviously, and you say not so much gaming, some other things.
22: Yeah, so I look at travel and leisure. So what are they doing in travel and entertainment? How are these different pockets doing? Then I also look at technology, and not so much the coding and things, but the infrastructure. You know, are they attracting investments in things like data centers, or they have a technical, you know, interest here. They want to build technology out because it's just a great place to put technical things.
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5: It's 1240 on Wall Street. We do check markets all day long here at Bloomberg. We have got the Dow, the S&P, NASDAQ all advancing. S&P at a record, trading close to session highs right now. 72.56 where we stand. A record on the S&P, up 56 right now. That is a gain of 0.8%. Dow Industrials up 266 on the Dow. A gain now of 0.5%. The NASDAQ Composite Index up 222 points. For NASDAQ, that is a gain of 0.9%. The VIX just above 17 with a 10-year, 4.41%. Gold is up $35 the ounce to $45.57, up 0.8%. Crude, the big story. Yes, relative calm in markets. We've got stocks rising, oil falling. West Texas Intermediate crude, $102.06 a barrel, down by 4%. Brent crude, $110.46. For Brent, a drop there of 3.5%. I'm Charlie Pellett. Back we go to the Milken Conference in Beverly Hills. Once again, your hosts, Carol Masser and Joe Matthews.
23: All right, Charlie Pellett, live in New York. He'll be back at the top of the hour when we welcome our global television audience to the program, live from L.A. and more specifically Beverly Hills at the Milken Global Conference, where we're spending a lot of time, Carol, talking not only about the economy, but geopolitics and the way they are impacting one another.
24: I got to think about our guests so far, you know, Treasury Secretary, former Treasury Secretary Steve Mnuchin. We talked geopolitics. We talked the White House. We talked a lot of things. Then we got a lot really deep into geopolitics, energy specifically. Yeah. But a big thing of Milken, yes, it's business. Real estate has always been kind of a core conversation here at Milken, and we've got a great guest to do it. It comes amid a backdrop where the White House has been out with reports talking about a shortage of 10 million homes here in America. We know the supply-demand imbalance. So let's bring in our guest, Warren Waxberger. He's CEO of Eldridge Acre Partners. They're a real estate investment management firm. Welcome, welcome. Great to have you here with Joe.
25: Appreciate
24: and me.
25: You guys having me on. Thank you.
24: So talk to us about your world right now, because there are these supply-demand imbalances. We talk about affordability. There's not enough homes. There's people staying in their homes too long. Rates being too high for people to want to pull the button and buy a home. How do you see it from your perspective, and where do you find the opportunities?
25: I think that's exactly right. I think it's totally a function of rates. And you look at it on the rates on the ability to buy homes, but also on the ability to create new supply. So if you look at kind of the measure that we look at mostly, which is the 10-year, that 10-year is so elevated right now that it makes it very uneconomical to build. And as a result, we think it actually presents a lot of opportunity to come into places where there may be stress in building.
24: Mm-hmm. So you've got a 10-year. Stress. Or
25: stress.
23: Okay. Well,
24: not stress.
23: Supply costs. I mean, we've been talking about this since COVID, just to be able to get lumber. Now you add the cost of energy, the price of diesel to drive all of that lumber to a construction site means what for new groundbreakings in the year?
25: So it's really interesting. In 2025, we actually didn't see too much impact from tariffs. What was incredible is that the impact of tariffs was mostly absorbed by the contractors. Hmm. What we're starting to see now in 2026 really
23: no longer.
25: As a result of what happened with what's going on with oil. Diesel prices are obviously up tremendously relative to gas, and that's really being impacted. And so you have this window in 2025 where if you were like procuring new supply or new materials and so forth, the costs weren't as high. Now going into 2026, our research is really showing we're going to see elevated costs of supply. Hmm. mixed with those elevated rates is really creating this perfect storm where you see the supply cliff in new supply coming in, particularly in multi-housing.
24: So Warren, help me understand, because everyone reminds me, you go back to the 70s and interest rates were a heck of a lot higher and mortgage rates were a heck of a lot higher, and yet people bought homes, like they figured it out. So what is it, what's the dynamic here? Where's the disconnect? Why can't people afford? I know the average house is like $340,000, $400,000, it's a lot of money across the country, but where's the disconnect?
25: I think the disconnect really does come out of supply, and I know I sound like a broken record with it, but when we think about what's going on right now, you're anywhere between 5 and 10 million housing units short in the U.S. Wow. Demand is continuing to go up, and we're just not seeing that new supply being created. Mm-hmm. And so from our perspective, it's a supply issue not only on housing, but also just on, you know, manufacturing, on the infrastructure we need within the U.S. Mm-hmm. And so we're focused really on the broader real assets platform, so both real estate and infrastructure in places where you have the supply demand imbalance, and that creates that investment opportunity.
1: You talked to the HUD secretary yesterday about the administration's pretty lofty goals when it comes to creating new affordable housing units in the next couple of years. Your research is pointing to a multifamily supply cliff, not even a maintaining of the current level that we're at. Is it possible for the administration to affect this market that seems to have its own direction?
25: I think you can do a lot with policy. One of the things that's obviously been an impediment to new supply is local zoning ordinances and so forth.
1: Sure.
25: You know, you got a lot of NIMBYs out there who say, I don't want this new multifamily building next to me.
1: Yeah.
25: And ultimately, we see it, for example, in Austin, right? Austin is a huge supply boom, and it's one of the markets where you're starting to see rental rates decrease.
1: Rents are going to be going up everywhere else.
25: Rents are going to be going up in places where supply is constrained, and it really is a micro location opportunity.
24: Talk to us about the shifts, because it's interesting you brought up Austin. I did a big real estate panel yesterday. Jeff Blau was on it, of Related, a bunch of other big players. They talked about San Francisco being hot, even after everybody was writing it off after COVID. Same thing with New York, but you got to pick your properties very carefully. Austin, you know, overheated. Places in the South overheated. Where are the opportunities for you guys? And what kind of opportunities specifically are being presented?
25: So the opportunities for us on the real estate side are primarily in places where we can bring capital and expertise. And so what we're seeing is a lot of stalled developers who are in a situation where you had rate shock. They maybe bought the site 2 or 3 years ago, even before that. They've gone through entitlements for the last 2 and 3 years, and now we're sitting in a situation where it's unaffordable to build. They have their equity in there, and so we can come in with preferred equity, mezzanine debt to allow those projects to go forward, but have real convexity. So we've got downside protection with upside participation.
1: So do our investors who are listening and watching right now need to be looking more at real estate? You've got a stock market that's roaring, but if we've got such a supply crunch in real estate, why fool around with semiconductors when you can buy land and housing?
25: I like both.
1: Yeah.
25: I like anything real assets related. And so when you think about it, what's really interesting about real estate is real estate took its lumps, right? And so in 22, when we had rate shock,
24: it's already had its recession.
25: And so we think real assets overall as an asset class is really poised for significant growth.
24: Warren, how much though still in terms of pricing still has to clear? And that's what I've also heard, that there's still a lot of markets where you still need to see some correction going on.
25: For sure. And I think that's the opportunity, right? In the 2010s, you were rewarded by just having balance sheet, right? You were riding an escalator up and you just had to stand there and you'd get return.
1: Right.
25: Today, now you actually have to walk up the stairs and say you actually have to do the work. And so that specialization and understanding the micro markets and bringing capital plus expertise is what really drives the alpha.
1: Is your concern, everyone's got something that keeps them up at night, interest rates, you mentioned this briefly, if that 10-year keeps climbing, maybe due in part to the geopolitical pressure on the market right now, rising energy prices, could we be in a world where mortgage rates start to become a problem again?
25: I mean, I think mortgage rates are a problem today.
1: Are they?
25: I think it is unaffordable in the U.S. But I do think that in itself creates an opportunity from an investment perspective, mm-hmm. because I think that is what allows you to find those opportunities. Because rates are up, people are having difficulty building, mm-hmm. and in turn, you are rewarded when you bring capital and expertise to the table.
24: Mm-hmm. We talk so much about the AI and data center and infrastructure build out. I think you go back a couple years here at Milken, a lot lot of it was about logistics, right? The what Amazon and all these others needed to move around stuff. What's the data center opportunity, or is that just too heated and too much capital already in it that's not an opportunistic play for you?
25: I do think that data centers in themselves is a cost of capital shootout. Whoever has the lowest cost of capital is going to win there. But I do think the data center adjacent, so where you're talking about fiber or behind the meter power, mm-hmm. ultimately it's about controlling the electrons. That's what's going to really drive the opportunity in the future. And so if you can control the fiber, you can control power, and you're in an opportunity to invest in that. We particularly like the credit side of that of that play.
24: We think
25: it's really interesting.
24: Yeah.
25: There's a lot of credit being issued for data centers in particular, but where we find it really interesting is on the power side, on the fiber side. So we're seeing a lot of fiber opportunities, which you obviously need to be the backbone.
2: Can I ask just quickly about the other side of that coin?
25: Sure.
2: If we keep throwing up data centers around the country, there is a worry, and there's the NIMBY a part of this as well, but it also threatens to increase property values. Does this argue with your hopes for the housing market?
25: I think we've already seen the NIMBYism around data centers, and we're starting to see state and local regulations that are prohibiting data centers in particular markets and so forth. Ultimately, it's a power issue, and that's really where it comes down. And I think President Trump did a really good job in terms of pushing the narrative that these data center operators are going to have to pay for their own power in terms of it. I think that was really smart, and I think it was a really great step in terms of taking away some of the arguments that power costs are going to go up as a result of these.
24: Those big hyperscalers, their top and bottom line, they've got to have the power to fuel those data centers. Warren, thank you so much. Really appreciate
25: the time. Thank you, guys.
24: Warren Wexberger, he's CEO of Eldridge Acre Partners. We're going to stay with real estate. I did have this amazing discussion.
2: I want to hear this.
24: With five folks in the real estate industry. They were from Ares, PIMCO, SVP 3650, and also Jeff Blau of Related. You might know him from developing on the west side of Manhattan, Hudson Yards, but he had a lot to say about data centers. Check it out.
4: We got into the space through our renewable business. We started a renewable business about 5 years ago. We built solar, as I mentioned, and mainly for governments and utilities. And then all of a sudden, the tech companies came calling and looking to buy power in very large quantities before kind of all this current craziness around data centers. And Google is now our biggest customer in the renewable space. But really what was interesting, I said, what are you guys doing with all this power? And we started to learn about data centers, you know, 3+ years ago, which seems like ages ago in data center land.
24: Yeah.
4: And we started to understand and we pulled talent that were power, grid, utility experts out of our renewable. We put them with our real execution team on the real estate side. We hired some veterans of the data center space. We formed this company, Related Digital. And now, just 3 years later, we have about $35 billion of development underway in data centers. We're building for almost all the hyperscalers. A couple of us on this
24: Russ
4: panel.
24: Russ and Julie.
4: last week we closed a big deal in Michigan that was in the press. That was a $16 billion deal, part of the Stargate program, where we're building a data center for Oracle and OpenAI. And we used a very new kind of interesting financial structure to get that done. So the demand from the hyperscalers seems just unabated. I spend a lot of time, because we all ask the same question, how long could this last? You know, is this real?
24: Yeah.
4: And I could just tell you from, you know, in their offices, speaking to the tech companies, that the demand is essentially unlimited right now. Now, I don't know how long right now lasts, and none of us know that, but I could tell you it's at least 5 years, because the commitments that are being made now extend 5 years. So is it 10 years? I don't know, but, you know, right now, the biggest constraint to new data center development, I'd say there's two, is power availability and now community relations, right? Those are the two things that could slow this down.
24: Come on in, Russ, because talk about the financing side of it. It's certainly something we covered, but why don't you talk about the details?
6: Yeah, I mean, you throw out some big numbers, and those numbers are so big that, you know, the bank market can't take it all down. It necessitated broader participation. And so I think what Jeff was mentioning is we structured it as a 144A securitization such that, you know, we could trade it. It's more easily tradable. For someone like PIMCO, it, you know, gives us the flexibility to, you know, provide liquidity if things were to slow down, or realize a total return in excess of a hold to maturity if we want to sell some. So we're always looking for that flexibility. There's probably four or five banks out there quoting two ways on it, and any time that we can use liquidity to our advantage, we're going to. So I think it's a template we've actually used twice now, also in the Meta deal in August of last year. And I think it's going to be probably used a lot more frequently going forward.
24: All right, that was my panel yesterday here at Milk, and Russ Ganaway, co-head of tactical opportunities over at PIMCO, and you also heard from Jeff Blau over at Related. But it was fascinating. We talked a lot about data centers, but we did also talk about office and just trying to understand the AI impact, how we work. Yep. We're still figuring it out off COVID. Mm-hmm. But they talked about the real estate market, Joe, as being kind of a stock picking type of market. Yeah, you can have a street in New York that's good and a street right next to it that's maybe not, and that's how granular.
7: By block, stock
24: how,
7: by stock.
24: How granular. And I've never heard the real estate market kind of talked about in that way. I've talked
7: that's
24: about
7: fascinating.
24: City, region,
7: yes, right.
24: type, but it was fascinating to
7: I'll
24: hear
7: tell
24: that.
7: You, there's an incredibly receptive crowd here at Milken. All of the panels that we've been honored to host here have been incredibly well attended, and people really are deeply focused on the conversation here to try to learn something that might help them make their investment decisions. So we're going to add to that conversation in our second hour. We'll welcome our global television audience and bring you a conversation with Neera Tanden, the force behind the American Center for American Progress, former Biden administration official. We'll get the view of a progressive in this land of billionaires.
24: I'm ready. Are you ready?
7: Absolutely. It's straight ahead on Bloomberg.
5: This is Charlie Pellett. We are looking at an up day. In fact, records right now on the S&P. Relative calm, stocks higher, oil lower. 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
10: Now, your three-day weather forecast on Bloomberg 92.9.
5: Wind advisory in effect this afternoon through 10 p.m. tonight for the Boston area. Sunshine and windy, temperatures 75 to 80. Clouding up tonight, breezy 55 to 60. Showers develop by late tomorrow, breezy and cooler with a high of 70. Scattered showers tomorrow night, 50 to 55. We'll have partial clearing on Thursday, a high of 60 to 65. I'm Rob Carolyn with your three-day forecast on Bloomberg 92.9.
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14: Live from the Milken Global Conference, this is Balance of Power with Joe Matthew and Carol Masser.
24: All right, everybody. Carol Masser, Joe Matthew. We are live here in Beverly Hills. We're at the Milken Institute Global Conference, bringing together where money intersects with everything, whether it's politics, business. We've talked real estate today. We had former Treasury Secretary Steven Mnuchin just kind of going into the White House, talking about disclosure in terms of earnings, talking a little bit about Hollywood as well, right. Michael Jackson.
7: That's right. With Steven Mnuchin, the, of course,
24: executive
7: producer.
24: I love that you can do that with him.
7: Well, look, it's going to be the diversity of voices this hour will really give you a sense of what it's like to be at Milken, the various panels, speeches, and interviews that we're being exposed to on a regular basis. We want to bring to you here on Bloomberg TV and radio, and we're going to do exactly that over the next hour, beginning with our next guest, the force behind the Center for American Progress and a former senior advisor in the Biden administration. Neera Tanden is with us here live at Milken, and it's great to see you. Welcome back to Bloomberg TV and radio.
15: Great to be with you.
7: We're surrounded by billionaires. We're surrounded by big business. Do progressives have a home at Milken?
15: I've come many years, so
7: yeah.
15: I hope so.
7: Okay. You're speaking the same language, because a lot of people think the Democratic Party has lost the billionaire class. Mm-hmm. How about you?
15: Well, I think I do think it's really crucial for the Democratic Party to have an agenda that's focused on economic growth. Mm-hmm. And I think that that's important for the billionaire class, the working class, the middle class. Mm-hmm. I think we have maybe different visions of how we grow the economy and make sure everyone is taking part in it. But
7: sure. Yes.
15: That is definitely a cornerstone of our view. And say billionaires have done really well in this country, uh-huh. and we'd like to see more of them and more people okay. gaining wealth across the board. Yeah.
24: So what's a productive policy that gets there and gets to that lower rung of the K-shaped economy?
15: Mm-hmm. Yeah, I think the big things we're seeing and really the stress people are feeling is in cost of living, and that's housing costs, healthcare costs, utility costs. Healthcare costs have gone up 25% in the last 5 years. Housing costs went up 30% over the last 5 years. So people, I think, are really struggling to make ends meet. So we believe that they're, we should put forward ideas, have ideas out there. That
24: but
15: would,
24: like what? Tell me how we make or break this, because we've been talking about expensive housing for a while. Healthcare costs, man, we've been talking about that for a long time. So what is a policy that we can put in place that actually changes this direction?
15: Excellent. So housing costs are such that for a first time buying your first home, the average age today is now 38 years old. Mm-hmm. It used to be 25, 29 years old. Mm-hmm. Rents have gone up, as I said, 30% over the last 5 years. So that's a huge struggle for people.
7: Yeah.
15: So the way to do that is to build supply, expand supply, make it easier to build, deal with permitting reform, but also put incentives down for building. And when communities are building, we think we should provide some kind of tax relief to renters for a limited period of time so they feel a benefit from that increase. So those are ideas.
24: You know who gets tax breaks? Big developers.
7: That's right.
24: To build those big buildings.
15: Yes,
24: I have a lot in my neighborhood, and
15: yes.
24: I'm like, why are my taxes going up, but you're getting that break?
15: Yes, but for a limit, I think we should expand support for housing, but we should also ensure that first-time homeowners, renters, they get access to support as well.
7: Yeah, you're a professional at messaging when it comes to the Democratic Party, right? You were helping to craft the message for the midterm elections, and I'm fascinated by how little it actually changes. It's getting prices down.
15: Yeah.
7: And maybe it's no new wars.
15: Yeah.
7: That's the same mantra that Donald Trump got elected on. That's the same mantra that Joe Biden got elected on before him. And we're going to... So it's a consistent set of issues. It's just a question of who you want to have solve it. Which approach will win? How do you message that in this cycle?
15: I honestly think this is what I find so surprising about the last year, right? Because we had a cost of living concern. And what's interesting about the American people is they're as concerned about cost of living, if not more so today, than 4 years ago when we were at 9% inflation. Inflation has come down.
7: Sure.
15: It's still, you know, prices haven't come down relative to where they were before.
1: Mm-hmm. People don't really feel. It's just the rate of increase.
15: Yes, exactly. No, that is, and that is why people are angry.
1: Yeah.
15: That is why people are angry. But what I find surprising about policies, and I do think this gives an opening to a lot of Democrats, is the tariffs and the war are really increasing costs for people. The gas prices, obviously, with the war, which I just think no one really expected coming into this administration, that you'd see tariffs that are essentially a version of a national sales tax and disproportionately felt by working class people because they're buying more stuff.
7: Will Democrats then run on a no tariff platform? Is that what we're going to hear in this cycle?
15: We definitely need to pull back on the tariffs.
7: Yeah, okay. So no new tariffs. Lower prices, no new wars.
15: End the wars, lower healthcare costs, lower utility costs.
7: How do you win the trust of people to say Democrats can do that?
15: Yeah. Well, I think that's really going to be up to candidates with real ideas of how to do it. You can't just mouth words. You have to give people actual ideas of how to do it. And sometimes you have to fight some special interests on the way. And I think that gives candidates a lot of credibility as well.
1: How do you fight the business community? I mean, pockets are deep. Lobbyists are out there in full force. You know, it's companies that do have the deep pockets. And making sure and helping lawmakers get back there in Washington. So I'm just, the money in politics and who is really heard, I think, is really problematic today.
15: Yeah, I think that is a core concern for democracy. But I guess what I'd say to, I don't think we should be fighting business. That's not the way I think about it. I think about it from the perspective.
1: No, I love capitalism too, but I just want to make sure that I'm heard, Joe's heard, you're heard.
15: Well, I think
1: kind of the average Joe.
15: Yes,
1: you're not average.
15: 100%. I think what really concerns my genuine view is what people, you know, they don't hate that a billionaire exists. They hate that a billionaire has a billion times more political power. You know, I mean, working class people actually want to become wealthier. But what they're angry about is a system where that, like, the billionaires pervert our democracy. So I think, but I think we all have a stake in actually a functioning democracy.
1: On that, will a billionaire tax be something that the Democrats will endorse going forward?
15: I mean, I think there will be some Democrats that endorse that, but a lot of Democrats would say that doesn't actually make sense. I mean, a wealth tax may not make sense, but a tax on, I do think wealthier people should pay more. The big tax cuts that were deficit finance and the One Big Beautiful Bill Act that went to the highest income people. I think a lot of people wonder, why are we doing that when our deficit is
7: so big? I was going to ask you how many times you've been asked about a billionaire tax since you've been at Milken. does that come up every time you walk in the room?
15: I have it. I think, but I genuinely think that there's problems with doing a wealth tax. The Supreme Court will overturn the wealth tax. But I do think we should all be thinking about how the tax structure can seem more fair to all Americans, and maybe billionaires having a higher tax rate than other people would be a part of that.
1: A couple years ago, being at Milken, and very wealthy individuals coming up to me and saying, we get it. It's our time. Like, we've got to pay more. Like, they understand.
15: Yeah.
1: They don't think it's ridiculous.
15: And yet,
1: hear the battle, right?
15: Yeah. You know, I think
1: it's not going to make them poor.
15: I know. I actually think it. Like,
1: I love billionaires. I'm employed by a billionaire.
15: I'm
1: very happy about it.
15: I know a fair number of wealthy people who are willing to pay more taxes. I think that's just part of the social contract of the country, and we should.
1: That's the right path.
7: Really interesting. We've got a debate tonight in California for the next governor. I'm just wondering who you're looking at here, because a lot of people talk about the Center for American Progress as a shadow administration or a Democratic administration in waiting. The people who you share office space with, if the Democrats win the White House, will probably be moving in. Who do you have your eyes on when it comes to the Newsoms, when it comes to the Coopers and others around the country who might actually make a stand, the Pete Buttigieg? Do you have a bench that you can, once we get through the midterms, have confidence in?
15: I'm very impressed with the broad bench of governors, new generation leaders around the country. I think there's a real hunger, not just amongst Democrats, but for something new that's more uniting in the country. And we have hosted a lot of people who are governors and members of Congress. We have a Path Forward series where we've had Governor Pritzker, Governor Shapiro. We'll have Governor Newsom in a few weeks, Governor Moore. I think
7: that's the short short list, though, huh? That's the short list.
24: Yeah.
7: All right.
15: Yes, well, it is good to come to CAP if you want to be on that short list.
7: Yes, funny how that works.
24: Well done, well done. Neera, thank you. This was really fun.
15: Oh, so great to be with you. Have fun.
7: Great to have you.
15: Managing
7: absolutely
15: the conference.
24: We are. Neera Tanden, who's president and CEO of Center for American Progress, joining us right here. And, of course, former policy advisor to President Joe Biden. All right, let's get back to the markets. A lot going on here. Let's toss it back to Charlie Pellett back in New York.
5: Hi, thank you very much. Indeed, we are looking at records right now on the S&P 500 index. We have got crude oil moving lower, equities moving higher right now. The S&P is up 56, standing at 72.57. That is a gain of just about 0.8%. Dow Industrials up 254 now. On the Dow, we're at 49,195, a gain of 0.5%. To be sure, potential record on the S&P. NASDAQ 100 index also pushing higher. NASDAQ right now up 0.9%. We do have the NASDAQ 100 index up now by 1.3%. All of this with the VIX just above 17, a 10-year at 4.41%, a 2-year 3.93%, and the 30-year 4.98%. Spot gold is up $33 the ounce to $45.55 now, higher by 0.7%. And a retreat for crude, certainly helping with equity sentiment. WTI down 3.9%, 102.26, still above $100 a barrel. Brent, 110.52, a barrel of Brent down now by 3.4%. Bitcoin, 81,222 on Bitcoin, up by about 1.6%. So bottom line here, relative calm returning to markets as oil falls and stocks do advance. The SEC is out with a proposal that would allow American companies to report earnings semi-annually instead of quarterly. Critics argue that less frequent reports could increase the risk of insider trading and allow companies to bury bad news. Earnings news, Pinterest surging after reporting first quarter sales that topped analyst estimates. Right now we do have Pinterest shares. They are rallying by 8.4%. Pinterest did give an outlook for revenue in the current period that was higher than anticipated. Again, recapping here, S&P up 54, up 0.8%. Back we go to the Milken Global Conference in Beverly Hills. And once again, your hosts, here they are, Carol Masser and Joe Matthew.
7: All right, Charlie Pellett, live in New York. We'll be back with more on the markets coming up a little bit later on this hour as we connect the dots between the conversations here at Milken in Beverly Hills with the action that we're seeing on Wall Street. And, of course, all the cross currents from the war in the Middle East, Carol, to lower oil prices, interest rates, all colliding here in a pretty fascinating set of conversations. And we've been talking a lot about the war in Iran.
24: We have.
7: Almost Hochstein spent time with us, Neera Tanden. There's another war that's going on that in many cases has been overshadowed by what's happening.
24: And folks are bringing it up and reminding us that the war between Russia and Ukraine, we're now in our fifth year. Who'd have thought? We thought it, some might have said it might have been resolved earlier, but it continues. And I even saw some more actions, I think, about drone action over in Russia by Ukraine this morning. So it continues in a big way.
7: It certainly does. And there are a lot of questions about resources, whether, of course, we're going to be able to continue to provide the weapons to Ukraine that we have for many years, knowing the needs that are in place now in the Middle East when it comes to Iran, when it comes to Israel, and the massive amount of work we need to do in our defense industrial base. But the political side of this, the relationship between President Trump and Vladimir Putin and the looming summit between Presidents Trump and Xi will all play into the way this works. And it's where we start our conversation now with Vladimir Kara-Murza, who is the vice president of Free Russia Foundation and a voice that we've been looking forward to hearing from here at Milken. Welcome to Bloomberg.
2: Thank you so
7: your
2: much
7: first
2: for having
7: visit
2: me
7: to Milken and L.A. So
2: absolutely.
7: I hope this is going well for you. And I just wonder if you worry that Ukraine will be left in the back of the shelf the more focus we put on Iran.
2: Well, frankly, Ukraine has been put on a back shelf since Donald Trump came into the White House, because I think there's absolutely no doubt that the current president of the United States, however crazily that sounds, is actually on the side of Vladimir Putin. He's generally on the side of dictatorships against democracies, and that's clearly the case also in the war.
7: He says he's been harder on Putin than any president in history.
2: Yeah, well, I think, you know, I'm a historian, and we historians usually go by the facts, not by what people say. I think it's absolutely clear that in the war that Russian dictator and usurper Vladimir Putin has unleashed against Ukraine, the sympathies of the current U.S. administration are clearly with Putin.
24: Help us understand this relationship between President Trump and President Putin. Some say, you know, keep your friends close, keep your enemies closer. Is it possible that this is strategy on the part of President Trump to pretend that there is friendships, or how do you see this relationship, what it really means? Because there are times he has pushed back, certainly, at the Russian president.
2: I'm not a psychologist, but in my view...
24: But you understand Russia. Yeah. You've been in prison. You've had to deal with what is the reality of what goes on in Russia and what is
2: I think
24: the
2: Donald Trump
24: there.
2: Just likes Vladimir Putin, and this is the root of the problem. I mean, you know, we hear all these conspiracy theories about some potential compromise or whatever that Russian security services may have on Mr. Trump. You know, one day, once the Putin regime is gone and the archives are open in Russia, in a future democratic Russia, we may find this out. You know, obviously, I don't have any inside information on this, but I just think that the main problem is that Trump likes Putin. He likes autocrats. He likes so-called strongmen. That the word, by the way, is deeply misleading. There's nothing strong about imprisoning or killing your opponents, about falsifying elections, about muzzling the media. That's actually the behavior of somebody who is weak and insecure, which is what Vladimir Putin is. But Trump likes dictators. I mean, I think he would like to have no parliament, no elections, no media. I know, of course, the situation is very different in Russia and in America. When Vladimir Putin came to power, Russia only had 10 years of democracy behind it. And so it took him only a few years to destroy our democratic institutions, you know, the separation of powers, free elections, independent media, and so on. You in the U.S. This year are marking the 250th anniversary of your democracy. So, of course, the situation and the context are very different. But if we're talking about personalities, I think they're just fundamentally alike, and this is the problem.
7: Well, our audience should know that you have personally felt the wrath of Vladimir Putin, and having been poisoned not once but twice, yet you're sitting here with us today. There's news this week that Vladimir Putin is receiving additional security, that they're beefing up security around the president because of the number of threats against him. Is that justified, and what are you hearing about the opposition in Russia?
2: First of all, if I could argue with the terminology, let's not call him president. He's not a president. He's a dictator and a usurper. Presidents don't stay in power for 26 years, which is how long he's been in power. And we haven't had a free election in Russia for more than two decades. This is not my opinion. This is the verdict of the Organization for Security Operation, Security and Cooperation in Europe, which is the gold standard for election observation. But yeah, I mean, it's clear that Putin is paranoid. He's spending most of the time in the bunkers. There are anti-missile systems around his residences. We hear about additional security, of course, in the coming days. There will be a victory day parade on Red Square, which is going to be massively scaled down because Putin is afraid, you know, he's afraid of Ukrainian drones, he's afraid of a potential coup, he's afraid of attempts on his life, he's afraid of everything. I mean, this is what happens when you cling to power for more than two decades with no elections, with no independent media, with no normal political system. This is how all these dictators end up.
7: Is there an
2: paranoid in their bunker? Well, first of all, frankly, I wish that Vladimir Putin spends as much time in prison as possible. I want to see him in the dock on trial for all the crimes, being held accountable for all the crimes he's committed against our own people in Russia. Let's not forget the two main opposition leaders in Russia, Boris Nemtsov and Alexei Navalny, have been murdered on Vladimir Putin's personal orders. There are thousands of political prisoners in our country, more than 2,000 known political prisoners, according to human rights groups. This is more than the whole of the Soviet Union, that's 15 countries put together, had in the mid-1980s. And of course, you know, for the fifth year now, and really for the 13th year now, because the annexation of Crimea happened back in March of 2014. Vladimir Putin has been leading the largest military conflict in Europe since the end of the Second World War. I want him to be held accountable for this.
24: I want to understand something in how you see President Trump, because he can remove dictators. Look at what happened with Maduro in Venezuela. Look at what's happening in Iran. Like, there are times he does push back against dictators. So I just wonder, you know, what is the special mix here between these two individuals? And do you start to also think about, nobody lives forever. Do you think about life, you know, without Putin, and then what happens in Russia?
2: It's not just that we think about it. We have to think about it. We have to plan for it. And not just we, the Russian opposition. Yes, it is. And in fact, our organization, the Free Russia Foundation, and other groups like Memorial and Yulia Navalny's Forum are actively working on a roadmap for a post-Putin transition in Russia. We're also doing this on the international level. I'm a member of the Platform for Dialogue with Russian Democratic Forces at the Parliamentary Assembly of the Council of Europe, which brings together lawmakers from 46 European countries.
24: Yeah.
2: Look, Russian history teaches us that major political changes in our country happen like this, swiftly, suddenly, and totally unexpectedly. Both the Tsarist regime and the communist regime collapsed in 3 days, literally speaking. Nobody saw it coming. Whenever the Putin regime falls, it will be just as sudden and just as unexpected. And we have no right to be unprepared for that,
24: anytime
2: because Russia is too important.
24: Anytime soon?
2: Could be in 3 years and could be in 2 weeks. This is Russia. But the point is, we have to be ready.
24: Yeah.
2: Because Russia matters. Russia is too important. And for as long as there's a dictatorial regime in Russia, Russia will continue to remain a threat, not just to its own people, our own people, but also to everybody around. And the only way to have long-term peace and security in Europe is with a democratic Russia, a reliably democratic Russia that will respect the rights and freedoms of its own people and that will respect the borders of its neighbors. And we have to work towards that post-Putin democratic Russia together.
7: Thank you. It's a great pleasure to spend some time with you, and we appreciate
2: you so much
7: your insights here on Bloomberg. Enjoy the rest of the Milken Conference. Alongside Carol Masser, I'm Joe Matthew in Beverly Hills, and we want to bring you into an interesting conversation, not about Russia, but geopolitics and the effort to harden resources, sovereign efforts to have additional resources when it comes to governments, the AI race, and infrastructure. The panel on the geopolitics of supply, and we heard from the chief strategy officer at Cerberus, Nate Fick. Let's listen.
3: I came back to finance. I came to Cerberus most recently from the State Department after serving as ambassador for cyber and digital for the United States, where I led our technology diplomacy around the world. And in that job, everything that my colleagues here have said resonated very strongly. And so in thinking now about the investment opportunity, I do think we have to nest it in the question of what's going on. Summarizing the state of the world in 2026 in 30, 60, 90 seconds feels daunting. I think, though, every one of us on the stage is saying different versions of the same thing, which is sort of geopolitics is back. Like, if you went to college 20 or 30 years ago, you read books like The End of History and The World is Flat, and maybe you feel a little bit lied to. It didn't end. The world's not flat. Right, and in that geopolitical competition, these battlegrounds are emerging, and they are primarily technological or industrial. They are AI. They are navigation systems. They are telecom infrastructure. They're all these things we're talking about. All of those systems, to Amir's point, were optimized more or less since the end of World War II for cost and for economic efficiency. And then, you know, put aside the war in Iran, put aside U.S.-China competition. Do you remember the ship getting stuck in the Suez?
7: Sure.
3: Like, even events like that, relatively minor, things that you might have been inclined to laugh about over the breakfast table, actually reverberated through the global economy in some really fascinating ways. So those supply chains now are being rewired. And that's a long-term rewiring. And then the fourth thing I would point to is this isn't about one political administration. The Biden administration did the CHIPS Act and the IRA. The Trump administration is doing an array of things, and whoever comes next in the United States is going to have to confront this. It's also not just about the United States. We've got German auto manufacturers repurposing production lines for defense, Japanese defense spending. You can look around the world. To answer your question, it's macro secular and enduring. It's of critical importance to many economies around the world. And so in that is, you know, the silver lining to the very dark cloud from a human perspective is a huge amount of opportunity, I think, in all the areas that everyone up here has discussed.
7: Miriam, as the CEO of a publicly traded company, do shareholders understand that? Do they appreciate the need for that investment? Because so many days we find ourselves after the closing bell, there's an announcement on CapEx and the stock's going down because there's great worry about overspending on this.
4: Yeah, great question. Thank you. I think the shareholders do understand the coming of national security, and a lot of spend is in the national, as Nate can tell you. And, it's very much focused on how do we build resiliency? How do we bring national security together with the private markets? How do they come together to form public-private partnerships, right? And how can the government play a role in this? And I think they do see that opportunity. However, they also see the risk.
7: There you have a taste of our panel here at Milken on the geopolitics of supply, which, of course, is something that we talk about just about every day here. But interesting to hear from voices around the world. Those were business owners and executives operating in the Middle East, operating in Asia. And they each have a slightly different angle on this, although it's a common thread throughout this conference.
24: I feel like the supply chain grab is on, and some people in some countries are certainly better positioned than others.
7: Supply chain grab. We should have called the panel that.
24: All right, I'll work on it. Hey, we're going to do a little bit of a switch. switch to something that's actually top of mind because we have PayPal out today planning job cuts. The new CEO is really pursuing kind of a massive turnaround strategy at this company. They're going to make Venmo a standalone unit. But we think about these payment companies, Joe, that I don't know about you, but I'm using mine all the time.
7: 100%.
24: Kind of this concept of digital money. We want to see what Denise Leonhardt has to say. She's the chief of Zelle. I use Zelle a lot.
6: Thank you.
24: She's here at Milken. You're very welcome. Tell us about this, because this is a consortium of banks that are involved in it, and it's kind of direct to bank transfer. Tell us about your world, what you're seeing in terms of activity on the platform, and what it kind of tells you about our economy.
6: Yeah, so we are owned by a consortium of seven of the largest banks, but we actually have a network of 2,400 financial institutions. So that's everything from the largest bank in the United States to those small community banks and credit unions, and those are really important to us. And we have 160 million accounts on the platform. That includes consumers as well as small businesses. And in December, we actually had 100 million of those accounts were actually active. So during that holiday season, 100 million customers in the United States were actually using Zelle.
24: Which is pretty typical, or was that?
6: Yeah, it's actually pretty typical.
24: Okay.
6: And we continue to see this increase in terms of digital payments. So we had $1.2 trillion moved on the platform last year. So that's larger than the GDP of Switzerland, to put that into context. And we're continuing to grow at 20% year over year. So we just continue to see more and more people move away from cash, move away from check, and go to these digital payments.
7: You just had, I believe, your second consecutive $1 trillion year.
6: Exactly.
7: Where do you find growth from here? I know that you're working on potentially having an opportunity for people to pay their mortgages, to pay their rent, recurring payments like this that might make your life a little bit easier. Is that the next opportunity for Zelle?
6: It is. So when we talk about the value proposition of Zelle, it's exactly how you described it. It's moving from one account to another account and being able to do that quickly and safely and securely. So what we want to do is actually just open up more use cases for people to be able to use Zelle.
7: Okay.
6: So that includes small businesses.
7: Yep.
6: It includes, we have currently a pilot with Bill Pay with our friends at Truist. We also have a pilot for donor advised funds in order to get into the charity space with Bank of America. So we're continuing to pilot these and hoping to expand them and expand our roadmap.
24: You just want more and more people on the platform.
6: More and more people, and also thinking about us more and more often.
24: Denise, where's the growth? You know, you talk about Bill Pay, you talk about donor advised, you talk about small business. Where's the growth?
6: Yeah, I think that there is growth in all of it, actually. So it's just that recurrence and using us continually to make all those different payments to people or to small businesses that you know and trust.
24: Can you tell us in terms of data? I mean, everybody's got lots of data, anything that's digital. So what can you tell us about the types of payments? And does it give you any indication about the health of this economy? It feels pretty good. We talk about the market going up, but we know the market isn't necessarily what is going on in the broader economy.
6: So on the platform itself, we continually see this increase of overall payments. So again, 20% year over year. But what we're also seeing is this boom in terms of small businesses. So 30% of our volume is small businesses, and that's actually our fastest growing segment. So part of the reason why small businesses love Zelle is because they get their money almost immediately, and then they can be able to pay their workers, or they can be able to go out and buy supplies instantaneously. So it's that quickness of payments that people love.
7: Is your sort of long-term vision or your dream a cashless society?
6: Well, when's the last time you went to an ATM?
24: I don't know about you.
7: I'm already living
24: Hey, Joe, they got rid of the penny.
7: They did. They don't make them anymore. I keep finding them in my pockets, though.
24: I'm trying to remind my daughter, there is actually money under all
7: this. I actually feel silly sometimes. I don't remember the last time I carried cash, but there are a lot of people that do. And I guess, I mean, is that the goal? Where cash is useless?
6: I mean, the goal for us is to get more and more digital payments. It's more safe, it's more secure, and it's also more convenient.
24: Does the structure stay just as, you know, multiple bank ownership? Is it something that this is a company that could essentially go out on its own?
6: I think
24: that makes sense.
6: It will stay in the current ownership structure. It's actually fun to be part of this ownership structure because you get the best payment minds in a room often. And really thinking about the innovation as the entire ecosystem moving forward.
24: Yeah, it's kind of fascinating to see that. Thanks so much for stopping by.
6: Thank you for having
24: another
6: me.
24: Another snapshot of what goes on here at Milken. Denise Leonhardt, she's chief of Zelle, joining Joe and me right here on set. Hey, folks, back to the markets we go, back to New York, and back to Charlie Pellett.
5: Hi, thank you very much. And here's what's going on. We are trading at just about the best level of the day right now on the S&P 500 index. relative calm returning to U.S. markets. Stocks higher, oil moving lower right now. We've got West Texas Intermediate crude oil. It is trading down by 4.3%. WTI trading at just above $101 a barrel right now. Barrel of Brent crude at $110. It is down by 3.8%. Stocks are rising. Oil is falling amid signs that a U.S.-Iran ceasefire is still in place. That is reducing fears about a full-scale war. The S&P 500 index higher now by 60 points at 7260, up by about 0.8%. Dow Industrials up 307 on the Dow, gain there of 0.6%, while NASDAQ higher by 243 points for the NASDAQ Composite Index, up by 1%. The Russell 2000 index of small cap shares up now by 1.5%. And the SOX, that is the Philadelphia Stock Exchange Semiconductor Index, it is surging now by another 4.8%. All of this with a VIX just above 17, the 10-year, 4.41%. Recapping, S&P up 0.8%. And back we go to the Milken Conference in Beverly Hills. Once again, your hosts, Carol Masser and Joe Matthew.
24: All right, so appreciate it. Charlie Pellett there with an update on the trade on this. Yes, it's Tuesday. I get lost when I'm on the West Coast. It's the 3-hour time difference. Where am I?
7: Market I pledged change. To stay on East Coast time one day, and it's already gone.
24: That's my watch is East Coast. My phone is West Coast. All right, we are back here at Bloomberg Institute. Bloomberg, the Milken Institute. Boy,
7: there you go.
24: Did I just tell them that I just renamed it?
7: Well, we could maybe work on that for next year.
24: We could do it. Milken Institute,
7: the Milken Global Conference. Yes.
24: Carol Massey, Joe Matthew here in Beverly Hills.
7: One thing we talk about a lot, and we've spent some time talking about the energy space over the course of this program. Amos Hochstein painted a pretty bleak picture. We also talked a lot about data centers, and these two stories come together in a way that has reinvigorated the conversation about nuclear in a way that nobody could have really predicted. We talk about it with experts in the industry, the need for more power. We talk about it with lawmakers who are trying to find a policy path. And our next guest can speak to all of this. Maria Korsnick is the president, chief executive officer of the Nuclear Energy Institute, the trade group for the nuclear industry. It's wonderful to see you. I'm sure you've been awfully busy at

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1: And I'm Charlie Pellett. At Bloomberg World Headquarters, we are looking at an up day for stocks. We check the markets all day long here at Bloomberg with the Dow. The S&P NASDAQ very much in the green. The bounce in equities driving the S&P 500 index toward a record. This is Washington plays down the prospect of an active conflict with Tehran a day after an escalation of hostilities over the Strait of Hormuz. Oil lower, stocks higher. S&P right now up 68 at a record 67. 2269, up just about 1%. The Dow higher by 359, up 0.7. NASDAQ, meanwhile, up 1.1%. All of this with the SOX surging by 4.8%. The VIX just above 17. Tenure at 4.41%. Gold up $42 the ounce to $45.64, up 0.9%. Crude down 3.8%. West Texas Intermediate, $102.33 a barrel. Apple will let users choose from a range of outside AI services to power features across its software. Apple up by 2.5%. The SEC is out with a proposal that will allow U.S. companies to report quarterly earnings semi-annually instead of quarterly. Reaction from Steven Mnuchin, former U.S. Treasury Secretary, who told us that at the Milken Conference that he is on board with the proposal. Critics, however, have argued that less frequent reports could increase the risk of insider trading and allow companies to bury bad news. Again, recapping here, the Dow, the S&P, NASDAQ all higher. S&P up 68. That is a gain of just about 1%. Back we go to the Milken Global Conference in Beverly Hills with Katie Greifeld and Romain Bostic.
2: Koch has sat at the helm of TCW, one of the country's largest investment management organizations, since 2023, and that was after a 20-year run at Goldman Sachs Asset Management. She's now navigating TCW's $200 billion plus in AUM through a changing market landscape, expanding into ETFs and private credit. I'm pleased to say she's sitting right to our right. Katie, it's great to see you.
3: It's so great to be here. Welcome to my hometown of Los Angeles.
2: It's a little chilly.
3: I know. This is actually bad weather. For LA. It is an amazing place to live, and we are so proud to have this conference here.
2: Well, I'm very excited to talk to you. This is my first Milken, but I was looking at some of the comments you made at last year's Milken, and what a moment, because you said that when it comes to direct lending, when it comes to private credit, that we are now going to start to see some of the accidents in this asset class. And sitting here a year later, it certainly feels like we've started to see that. But did it play out the way that you were thinking this time a year ago?
3: Yes. Yeah, so we did say that we thought there would be accidents ahead last year. We have seen some of those. And now our outlook is we see tremendous opportunity because, as is usually the case, when other people are heading for the exits, that's why you want to get involved. And Katie, if I could, I'd love to give you a little bit of context on how we approach the asset class, and then maybe we can talk about what we saw last year, where we are now, and where the opportunity is, if that works for you and Romain. So just important to know about us, we've been doing this for 26 years, and that's important because 98% of managers in this asset class actually started post-global financial crisis. And so for those of us who've been doing it for 26 years, that means you've invested through multiple interest rate cycles, multiple economic cycles. You've had a lot of things go wrong. And so you've wanted to have the documents to get to the table and work out of those situations. It's a really important differentiation to have done it for a long period of time. The other thing I want to say about us is that we have a disciplined approach and highly differentiated outcomes. So as an example, we don't own any software.
2: Right.
3: And so people ask us, you know, why is that? Did you predict the... You're going to have to help me with this.
2: It's SaaS apocalypse,
3: which we did not. But because we keep our leverage at about 3 to 4 times and the market went much higher, and because we have documents, because we have very strong covenants, and because we stay disciplined on pricing, we just ended up not making loans to those companies. Or you could say they didn't want our money because it was expensive with a lot of strings attached. Both of those things are true, but that's how we ended up with something very different. So I think we can be objective about what we see from here. And so maybe we talk a little bit about kind of what went wrong. Would that be helpful?
2: That would be. I'd very curious, you know, to hear where you're seeing the opportunities. And also, you know, that does imply a degree of confidence that maybe we've seen the bulk of these accidents so far.
3: Yeah, so I think it's also important to say, to keep this in perspective, private credit is effectively bank lending, which has been around since Mesopotamia. So if approached in the right way, it's going to work out just fine. This environment is going to, and all environments ultimately, will reward disciplined lenders, and that's really what you need to look for. But there's no reason to panic here. We do think that, just like it wasn't the golden age ever of private credit, now people are calling it radioactive. Like most things in life, that's not true. The truth is somewhere in between. And if you are with a disciplined lender with a lot of experience, you're going to be just fine in this asset class with great opportunities ahead. But I want to pick up on what you asked about in terms of what did we see and why were we worried last year. A lot of money came in quickly. Mm-hmm. And when a lot of money comes in and there's a lot of pressure to deploy it quickly, lending standards lose. So it wasn't that we predicted some issue in a sector. We just said lending standards are loosening, and eventually that's going to show up with some challenges. And that's what's happened here. So now where are we? We are at a moment where manager selection is going to matter a lot. Yeah. The beta trade is over. It actually is very easy to lend money. The harder part is getting it back. And so people who have positioned themselves well to do that are going to perform. I think we're also going to have, I hope we've done some learning around sector concentration. Mm-hmm. This is leveraged finance. We make mistakes for sure, and things go wrong a lot, but you don't want to be concentrated into one sector.
4: Since Katie went back in time to last year, you also said last year, you talked about the asset-backed financing market. I think you said $1.5-2 trillion market, even though the addressable market could be what, like 20?
3: 20 trillion, much bigger
4: addressable market. So how much of that have you gone after in the past year?
3: We have built up a great asset-backed finance business, mm-hmm. where we do that in IG as well as more opportunistic. We have an interval fund in that space called T-Pay. We just reached our 1-year anniversary on it. Mm. And this is a good, just taking a step back, you asked about opportunities generally. Asset-backed finance would be one. When you are late cycle, people, if you're worried about corporate credit, here's a way to get some yield, and you're taking a different type of credit, right? You're securitized against these cash flows, and you can invest across both the IG and the more opportunistic part of the market, mm-hmm. and produce a really interesting income stream. Mm-hmm. So this is a great complement to a fixed income portfolio. I just want to end by saying, beyond that, in private credit generally, we also just see opportunity in new vintage direct lending, because if money is coming out, that means that you're going to be able to earn better spreads, and you have a higher base rate. That's good. And then finally, we also see opportunities in rescue finance here. That's probably where we're deploying the most capital.
4: But on that point, and this is more of a risk question, and forgive me if this is a bit out of left field, but I am curious about your relationship, TCW's relationship with Nippon Life.
3: Yeah.
4: And how that sort of relationship works in terms of discussing the amount of risk to take on at a time where there still is a lot of uncertainty as to how all this shakes out.
3: Yeah. So we're very proud to have Nippon Life as a partner. They've been a long-term shareholder of TCW. Mm-hmm. So just for everyone's edification, TCW is a privately held company. Mm-hmm. This is one of the reasons why we produce such highly differentiated portfolios. Because we're privately held, we can think very long-term. And we have some tremendous partners. Nippon Life is one. Mm-hmm. They are the world's largest life insurance company. Very proud to have them as a partner. And they are one of our largest clients, too. Mm-hmm. And they are looking to, in their life insurance general account, like many life insurers across the world, they are looking for ways to diversify and pick up additional income. And so they are invested in our private credit products, both direct lending as well as asset-backed finance. And life insurers in general are really good matches for this asset class because of income needs and also because of the length of the liabilities.
2: And maybe this is out of left field too, but you know, I've just been turning
3: I can't wait.
2: I've been turning over what you were saying about, you know, you think about a lot of the folks who are now in this space, 98% of them, when it comes to direct lending, mm-hmm. when it comes to private credit, they entered after the financial crisis. And I have to imagine, or it'd be really interesting to see what that number looks like when it comes to just the past 5 years. We were talking about tourists and private credit with Alan Schwartz in the previous segment. And I do wonder whether we're entering into an environment that could be conducive to more consolidation in the asset management industry, especially when you think about private credit and how many more managers there are there now.
3: The way that we think this is likely to work out, again, there's no reason to panic here. I do think that whenever the NASA class experiences a moment of glory, which for us was, you know, 20 plus years in the making, it does bring in new entrants. That's kind of the history of Wall Street, right? Mm-hmm. And so the way this is going to work out is that, yes, maybe there's some consolidation, some managers go away. I don't think that's going to be the majority of what's out there. There's going to be some folks that are going to produce, you know, mediocre average returns. And so some of those clients may say, do I really want to be locked up, pay these fees for those returns? There could be some of that reaction. And then there's going to be some people that really differentiate themselves in terms of returns and risk-adjusted returns. And, you know, obviously we aspire to be in that group of people. So you're going to get back to this conversation around manager selection mattering. I also just want to make a plug here for public fixed income markets, which yeah. got left out.
4: It is the largest market.
3: It's something that we're really excited about at TCW. You guys mentioned at the outset that we've built out our ETF franchise. So we have built out our active ETF franchise at TCW. And the three main areas we're focused on is income, so I can talk more about how we're positioned in the liquid bond market, if that's of interest, power, and AI. So which one of those should we pick up on?
4: Well, it's going to break your heart here. But
3: okay, are we done?
4: We're out of time.
3: Okay.
4: We would love to keep going here.
2: We just have to have you back. Should
3: we do that in New York?
2: Yes, absolutely.
3: I'll be there this summer. I so appreciate the opportunity to be here, guys. Thank you so much.
4: And we really appreciate you having us, particularly in your hometown. Katie Koch there, the president and CEO over at TCW. I think she says she's coming back.
2: I feel hopeful about this.
3: Before your baby.
2: Yes, please.
4: All right, when we come back, we're going to talk the travel and leisure industry with a giant in that industry, Eric Resnick over at KSL Capital Partners. We're going to catch up with him when we come back after the break, live from the Milken Conference here in Beverly Hills, California. This is Bloomberg.
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1: Wind advisory in effect this afternoon through 10 p.m. tonight for the Boston area. Sunshine and windy, temperatures 75 to 80. Clouding up tonight, breezy 55 to 60. Showers develop by late tomorrow, breezy and cooler with a high of 70. Scattered showers tomorrow night, 50 to 55. We'll have partial clearing on Thursday, high of 60 to 65. I'm Rob Carolyn with your three-day forecast on Bloomberg 92.9.
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1: And I'm Charlie Pellett at Bloomberg World Headquarters. We are looking at an update here for the Dow, the S&P, and NASDAQ. We do check the markets all day long here at Bloomberg. Right now, we've got oil falling. Stocks are advancing. S&P 500 index trading at a record. The S&P right now up 67, up 0.9%, 72.68. The Dow's pushing higher, up 0.7. NASDAQ and the NASDAQ 100 index also climbing to records. NASDAQ up 1.1%. The NASDAQ 100 index now up 1.5%. The SEC has released a proposal that will allow companies to report earnings semi-annually instead of quarterly. Reaction from Steven Mnuchin, former U.S. Treasury Secretary, who was interviewed at the Milken Global Conference.
8: Well, I support the proposal. I think there's too many companies that are too focused on quarterly earnings and whether they miss or beat expectations, analysts' expectations. So I think the idea of giving companies the option of whether they want to do quarterly or semi-annual is a good thing. Yeah. I mean, I can imagine there are a number of companies, particularly companies that are growing, that are still going to be interested in showing quarterly earnings and showing their progress through the year. But I think giving companies the option is a very good idea.
1: Steven Mnuchin, former U.S. Treasury Secretary and founder of Liberty Strategic Capital, interviewed at the Milken Global Conference. The 10-year, 4.41%, but the 2-year, 3.93%. We do have the 30-year at 4.98%. West Texas Intermediate crude down 4%, 102.12 a barrel. Brent down 4.1%. Back we go to the Milken Conference. 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

All right, let's talk the business of travel and leisure. Eric Resnick has spent his entire career at the intersection of mountains and money. Ew. He started at McKinsey, moved to Vail in the 90s, then helped run a KKR-backed hospitality.

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2: ABC News, I'm Chuck Sievertson. The national average for gasoline has hit $4.50 a gallon. Gas Buddy says this is the highest level since July of 2022. Gasoline prices will keep going up until the Strait of Hormuz opens, says Patrick DeHaan, Gas Buddy analyst.
3: If the Strait remains closed, into the month of June, I think by July 4, we'll be at all-time record highs.
2: The U.S. military undertaking what officials call Project Freedom to ensure safe passage of commercial ships through the Strait of Hormuz. The man accused of throwing a gasoline bomb at the San Francisco home of OpenAI chief Sam Altman pleaded not guilty today to charges of attempted murder and attempted arson. Daniel Marina Gama is 20. 150 passengers and crew wait for help on a Dutch cruise ship anchored off the coast of West Africa, where three passengers have died and at least four others are sick from what health officials say is hantavirus, usually spread by inhaling contaminated rodent droppings. This is ABC News.
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6: It's 2:44 on Wall Street. We do check markets all day long here at Bloomberg. Oil lower, stocks higher, the bounce in equities driving the S&P 500 to a record. As the Pentagon this morning downplayed the prospect of an active conflict with Tehran a day after an escalation of hostilities in the Strait of Hormuz. But Amos Hochstein, former Middle East senior advisor to President Biden, told Bloomberg at the Milken conference in Beverly Hills, he's not buying talk of a ceasefire.
7: We are in a place where every day that goes by now with fake headlines. And what happened today at the Pentagon is fake headlines. We're not really in a ceasefire because missiles are flying. That's usually the definition of a ceasefire. Those missiles don't fly 2 days in a row.
8: Yeah.
7: We don't have a ceasefire in Lebanon because we still have fighting in Lebanon, despite the fact that we say it's a ceasefire. And tankers are not moving, despite the fact that we have government officials say they are moving.
6: Amos Hochstein, former Middle East senior advisor to President Biden, speaking with Bloomberg at the Milken Global Conference in Beverly Hills. Oil is moving. West Texas Intermediate crude, 102.14 a barrel, down 4%. Brent down 4.1%. Stocks higher. S&P up 0.9%, trading right now at a record. Back we go to the Milken Global Conference in Beverly Hills. And once again, your hosts, Katie Greifeld and Romain Bostic.

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1: It's 3:14 on Wall Street. We do check markets all day long here at Bloomberg. I'm Charlie Pellett. We have got just about 46 minutes to go ahead of the closing bell. The Dow, the S&P, NASDAQ all ripping higher as relative calm returns to global markets. U.S. stocks higher, oil is falling, and right now we are trading at the best level of the day on the S&P, up 70 to 72.71. That is a gain of 1%. Dow Industrials up 388, the Dow up 0.8%, NASDAQ up 283, for NASDAQ, a gain of 1.1%. 10-year at 4.41%. I mentioned the sell-off in oil. West Texas Intermediate crude, $102.38 a barrel, down 3.8%. The SEC has released a proposal that will allow U.S. companies to report earnings semi-annually instead of quarterly. Reaction from Steven Mnuchin, former U.S. Treasury Secretary and founder of Liberty Strategic Capital. He was interviewed at the Milken Global Conference.
2: Listed. It's the most liquid market in the world. It's the largest and the largest economy. And I think giving companies the options, I think we'll continue to have transparency.
1: Former Treasury Secretary Steven Mnuchin, critics argue that less frequent reports could increase the risk of insider trading and allow companies to bury bad news. Sources tell Bloomberg James Murdoch is in advanced talks to acquire New York Magazine and a number of podcasts from Vox Media. Again, the S&P at a record 72.70, up by 1%. And back we go now to the Milken Global Conference in Beverly Hills. Once again, your hosts, Katie Greifeld and Romain Bostic.

0: All right, you talk to anyone around Milken and they'll tell you there are three big structural trends reshaping asset management. I'm going to count them out for you,
1: yes,
0: Katie.
1: Yes, please.
0: Consolidation, mm-hmm. partnership models, permanent volatility.
1: Right.
0: You were talking about that a little bit with Mike Pyle just a little while ago. We continue that conversation now with Mike Freno. He's the CEO and chairman of Barings. He's running a $481 billion platform at the epicenter of it all. And he joins us right now. Great to see you, Mike.
2: Good to see you guys. Thanks.
0: I do want to start off with that last one, permanent volatility. Yeah. We were talking with Mike Pyle over at BlackRock, and he kind of talked about this idea, you know, the energy shocks and now the AI shock, whether it's good or bad. But the idea that these types of disruptions, if you will, are going to become a much more of a recurring feature of the investment landscape going forward. Do you see it that way?
2: Absolutely. And I think we go through time and you do this long enough, you see periods. We've had more, I think, closer together than we've had historically. Usually they'd be spread out more and more. But as information becomes more readily available, you're hearing about these things more real time. And I look as we as credit investors are looking to primarily credit investors looking over the long term, we've got to underwrite things through uncertainty. Mm-hmm. I think when you think about all the factors that could do that, you've got to be with the mindset of the downside, protecting against the downside, irrespective of what the external markets will do.
0: So amid all this uncertainty, there was no pullback, no pause at all in what you were doing?
2: No, you may change your perspective. But again, if we're in our lending businesses, we're looking at lending to 5 to 7 years. There's a lot that can happen over there. And so as credit investors, we tend to be just looking to protect the downside. Maybe some would say pessimistic to a little bit that side. So you're always anticipating something to happen. And so your underwriting standards are really to make sure that you can weather those storms.
1: Well, I do want to get back to the conversation we've been having about redemption requests. Yep. Obviously, Barings saw some of that in the first quarter. Mm-hmm. I believe your Barings Private Credit Corp funds had redemption requests of about 11%. Mm-hmm. And I wonder, you know, from where you're sitting now, it feels like on a headline level, things have settled a little bit. But I mean, would you expect to see those requests be elevated for the next quarter, a few quarters from here?
2: Yeah, it's hard to say. I think one thing we look at and we remind investors when we talk to them, the importance of this and the conversation we should be having is how has the underwriting been and how is the performance of these assets? It's certainly, in some respects, these have less liquidity than other assets, and there's a reason that there is a premium that's afforded to investors for this. It's the illiquidity premium, and the structures that have been built to somewhat limit redemptions to 5% are really meant to protect. It's not a bug of the structure. It's a feature of the structure. But we look at it and say, is the performance of the overall portfolio, are the underwriting standards of our investments as well as our competitors in the industry going well? We think they are. We're not seeing a lot of concentrated pockets of weakness in our companies. I think the economic information is more mixed than it's been, but it's generally supportive of credit. And so it's very hard to say. I will say that on the institutional side, we continue to see inflows. So there is a difference between what's happening in the retail space and what's happening in the institutional side of things.
1: It's an important distinction. Mm-hmm. And, you know, it's a point that keeps coming up, sort of the difference in demand when you take a look at institutional investors versus retail. And I do wonder how you see retail in these products sort of evolving, whether or not, you know, these semi-liquid vehicles with these 5% redemption caps, whether or not that's appropriate for the individual investor.
2: It depends on the individual. So I think with everyone, we look at it in a lot of ways. And what is the liability structure? What is the liquidity need of someone? I'd say even individuals have liabilities that in the future they'll have to meet. And we say for retirement, we call it retirement spending. Insurance companies have liabilities, pensions. And so I think when they have to balance what liquidity they need for future returns, that's got to be a suitability discussion between them and their advisor. And I think the products will evolve more, but I do think the structures, again, they will evolve over time, but I do think limiting liquidity is the appropriate structure for these over time.
0: I'm curious, you talk about that illiquidity premium, mm-hmm. but that's been an issue too. I mean, when we talk about the spread compression, there's been a lot of debate as to whether you're actually getting a real premium. And then, of course, if you are comparing and contrasting that with public markets, which continue to be on fire, I mean, you can make maybe potentially 20% just, you know, riding the S&P up.
2: Sure.
0: That puts a lot more pressure on the private credit side in terms of what they're offering and, you know, what they're offering to lock in for a longer period of time.
2: Yeah, if we want to compare public markets in the debt side with private markets on the debt side.
0: And look, I know that's not fair, but people are doing it.
2: But no, it's a topic of conversation. Yeah. So we look at it and we've built our business to have both public and private capabilities because we know capital will be efficient. It'll move around to the right spots. And certain borrowers, whether it be for purchasing buildings or whether it's be a corporation, corporation will go where the capital is most appropriate for them. It could be that they're looking for the tightest spreads, and that may be offered in the public markets or maybe offered in the private. It could be they're looking for ease of execution. They're looking for one lender to do things, or they're looking for certain things in their documents. So I think what we've tried to do is build a business that at any point in time, capital may be flowing into private assets, it may be flowing into public assets. Neither is inherently good or bad. They're just different at that period of time. But I do think it's dangerous to say there will always be great opportunities here and never any good opportunities over there. We think it's going to be much more balanced. And just like volatility, it will move back and forth.
0: With regards to the structure of your business, we talked about at the start this idea of consolidation in the industry. Mm-hmm. You made a few acquisitions of late, Artemis, Griffin, Altice. I'm probably forgetting a couple of others. Is that the way to thrive in this space now, is through M&A, through consolidation?
2: I think it's a combination. Yeah. I think there's certainly organic builds that take a lot longer to do, and so we've done that. Our middle market direct lending business was built organically. We started in 2012, so way ahead, but it takes some time. We will hopefully be an acquirer, continue to be an acquirer of things that complement our portfolio of capabilities going forward in the future. And I think large-scale M&A will happen over time. It's difficult in this industry. These are hard to do. This is a people business. You've got to make sure that the cultures fit. You got to make sure the expectations are aligned. But we, with the support of our parent company, MassMutual, and we announced that we were bringing in another minority owner. Hopefully that will close in the next couple weeks. We look to be acquisitive over time.
1: Well, I'd love to talk about the industry at large, because, you know, what we keep hearing is you want to be selective with managers in this environment. And I do wonder whether you see a broader shakeout beyond, of course, at Barings and your acquisitive. But whether or not you think we're going to see consolidation among some of your peers as well.
2: I do think, and I think we've seen a lot of clients, and this has been a trend that's been going on for a while, are they want to do more things with fewer managers. It benefits them from a relationship standpoint. And so we've seen a consolidation of that, and where we have the most success with some of our clients are being able to offer a broad array of things. Because as we talked about a little bit earlier, sometimes the relative value changes in markets. And if you have flexible mandates to be able to move back and forth between those, you can ultimately provide more alpha to your clients. But I think from an ease of use standpoint, they're also looking at it and saying, if I have 50 managers doing 30 things, is there a way to shrink that down for their operational complexity?
1: And when it comes to your own M&A strategy, again, going back to the word you used, acquisitive, that you're acquisitive in this environment, what necessarily would you be looking for? Would it be adding capabilities, maybe areas where you do have white space? Would it be about adding talent, you know, there's specific PMs or et cetera you want to bring on? What sort of the thinking there?
2: Yeah, great question. So we look at it in a number of ways. There's the kind of the adjacent or tangential strategies that we do, and we've tried to build our business on a global basis. And so two of the acquisitions that were referenced before were really expanding capabilities in the Asia-Pac region. So we had capabilities on the securitized side as well as on the real estate equity side in Europe and in EMEA. We wanted to build that out in Asia-Pac, so we made some what I would consider tangential or geographic expansions. And then there's other areas we'll be looking just to bring in where we have white space, to your point. We want to make sure that our holistic portfolio is there to meet the demands of clients over time.
1: All right, Mike. Keep in touch, especially as some of these deals do come down. That is Mike Freno. He is the chairman and the CEO of Barings. And it's going to be interesting to see, you know, if he's alone in that or whether or not we do see some more deal making when it comes to asset management.
0: Yeah, and that seems to be kind of the theme here. We talk about this idea of the maturity of the alternative asset industry, whether you're talking about private credit or private equity. And now, I mean, whatever the heck VC has become. Does VC still exist?
1: I think
0: so. Or is that just now private equity?
1: I hear it thrown around in there, but
0: I like to tease those VC guys. they're a little sensitive. But it gets to the idea too of, you know, that how that scale does work. And we talk about the part. We're going to get into his partnerships, but obviously, you know, Mubadala's name is everywhere these days. And of course, you know, the mashup, of course, with the insurance companies as well. We saw that with Nikon and TCW, MassMutual, and Barings, and quite a few other partners.
1: And we were talking with the State Street CEO yesterday about their partnership strategy. Certainly a popular avenue to pursue. But coming up next, we're going to talk about deal making in general with Christina Minnis. She is head of credit and asset finance over at Goldman Sachs. As our live coverage from Milken continues, this is The Close on Bloomberg.

0: Now, your three-day weather forecast on Bloomberg 92.9.
1: Gusty winds will continue. That's why the Boston area is under a wind advisory from this afternoon through 10 p.m. tonight. Abundant sun, gusty breezes, 75 to 80 for the high. Clouding up, breezy tonight, 55 to 60. Clouds, chance of late day showers tomorrow, breezy near 70. Partial clearing Thursday, cooler, highs are 60 to 65. I'm Rob Carolyn with your three-day forecast on Bloomberg 92.9.
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7: It's 327 on Wall Street. I'm Charlie Pellett. We have got the Dow, the S&P, NASDAQ all advancing. Record right now on the S&P 500 index, trading at 7270, up 70 points. That is a gain of 1%, 32 minutes to go ahead of the closing bell now. The Dow up 393, up 8 tenths. NASDAQ and the NASDAQ 100 index are also trading at records. NASDAQ up 1.1%. The VIX just above 17 with a 10-year at 4.41%. Spot gold is up 0.8%, 45.56 the ounce. West Texas Intermediate crude down 3.7%. Oil lower, stocks higher. WTI 102.47 a barrel. Brent 109.88 now, down 4%. Pinterest shares are surging, best day in a year after the company reported first quarter sales that topped analyst estimates. Pinterest up now by 7.5%. Here's Pinterest CEO Bill Reddy talking about the quarter.
8: That's 11 straight quarters of record high users, 10 straight quarters of double-digit growth in users. And at the core of that is that we've really turned Pinterest into an AI-powered shopping assistant that is really, really winning with users, especially Gen Z. That's now more than half our platform and our fastest growing demographic.
7: Pinterest CEO Bill Reddy. Again, Pinterest shares advancing now by 7.7%. Recapping, stocks higher. S&P up 70 to 7270. That is a gain of 1%. It is a record. NASDAQ and the NASDAQ 100 index also trading at records. Back we go to the Milken Global Conference in Beverly Hills. And once again, your hosts, Katie Greifeld and Romain Bostic.

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1: High pressure to our south remains in control, producing sunshine and windy warm weather, 75 to 80 this afternoon. There is a wind advisory in effect through 10 p.m. tonight. Clouds tomorrow, breezy, 55 to 60. Showers developing late tomorrow, breezy and near 70. Partial clearing on Thursday, highs 60 to 65. I'm Rob Carolyn with your three-day forecast on Bloomberg 92.9.
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7: It's 4:27 on Wall Street. I'm Charlie Pellett. We do check markets all day long here at Bloomberg, keeping an eye on shares of Advanced Micro Devices, AMD, ripping higher after hours, now up by 6.5%. It gave a strong forecast for the current period, showing it's cashing in on the flood of AI spending. Second quarter sales expected to be $11.2 billion, plus or minus $300 million. Again, after hours, we got AMD up now by just about 6.3%. Oil lower, stocks higher today with oil retreating. What about the divergence between equities and what the oil markets are telling us? Amos Hochstein is former Middle East senior advisor to President Biden, and we spoke with him earlier today at the Milken Conference.
8: The physical market and the stock market are divergent at the moment. We may get convergence at some point. We probably will be. We don't know if the convergence will be when the stock market realizes where the real physical market actually is, or that the war actually ends, we have an opening, and then the physical market will go to where the stock market is. But they are not in the same place. $110 of Brent oil is only available on a Bloomberg terminal.
9: I know where you're going.
8: You can't buy that barrel.
7: Amos Hochstein, former Middle East senior advisor to President Biden, speaking with Bloomberg at the Milken Global Conference in Beverly Hills. Barrel of Brent, $110.39. Brent today down 3.5%. WTI, $102.61, down 3.6%. S&P at a record, up 0.8%. NASDAQ 100 index also at records. Back we go to the Milken Global Conference. Once again, your hosts, Katie Greifeld and Romain Bostic.

0: Advanced Semi reporting first quarter results yesterday that were better than expected, with an outlook that was largely in line with expectations. Now the results signaling a firm path to recovery for the chip maker. Let's discuss with Hassan El-Khoury. He is the CEO of onsemi, joining us now for more. Hassan, great to see you.
1: Good to see you.
0: So let's talk a little bit about these results, because taking a look at what the sell side has to say, it seems like there's an idea out there that the recovery in your key markets will maybe be a little bit slower than hoped. So just walk us through what you're seeing there.
1: So I'll talk a little bit about the markets in general and our key markets. And I'll start with the highest results, which is the positive surprise, which is AI data center. Of course, we entered the quarter 90 days ago expecting growth in AI data center. We talked about the high teens growth. It came in at 30%, so almost 2x, and also doubled year over year, with a guidance that I gave for 2026 that we're going to double that revenue from 2025. Then we moved to industrial. You know, the general parts of industrial have had better than we expected also, so that signals a broader recovery. And of course, we can correlate to the PMI being better than what it was 90 days ago, with the energy side of the industrial more on the second half of the year. Automotive is where everybody was expecting, and not I wouldn't say a recovery, but was expecting potentially a new update on it. And my update was, it's still the same. We are shipping to end demand, but that end demand has not really recovered yet. That, now, whether you believe that's going to be the second half of the year or not, at least the first part of any recovery is balance, and we are at that balance.
2: So we've reached the trough, you think?
1: We've reached the trough. I actually called the trough, the bottom, which I have not done up until this quarter.
2: Okay, all right.
1: Which means that from now, we are expecting a growth trajectory. And I said, you know, the second half will be a growth from the first half of this year. So that signals a better than expected overall.
2: I mean, looking forward, I am curious about your strategy with China, this idea of innovating in China, powering the world, or whatever the phrase was that you used. I mean, you're doing that at a time where there's a lot of scrutiny right now on U.S. companies doing business with China in any way that Washington maybe, you know, finds unsettling. How do you navigate that?
1: So the navigation is, it benefits us also as a U.S. company, where the pace of innovation, but also how much you push the boundary of innovation, we carry that forward here. I'll give you an example. We are leaders in 800 volt power management in cars and EVs. We're number one in that market. We have broken through a lot of that technology barriers to get to that 800 volt. Where's AI data center headed? To 800 volt, high voltage DC. That capability, which we've been doing for the last 5 years in automotive, we are able to carry and intercept with a very quick introduction to remove the barrier of power that we see in AI data center. We're able to leverage that very quickly and introduce it. And the fact we still manufacture in North America, it's a win-win for us as a North American semiconductor supplier.
2: Yeah, and just real quickly, I mean, so you are consolidating your fabs, right, into somewhat the higher... is that the idea?
1: Correct. Yeah. So we call the fab right, which is consolidating our fabs. We actually shut down fabs overseas, and we brought that capacity back to the U.S.
2: To the U.S., right, which is what this administration wants
1: to
2: see.
1: That's exactly it.
2: And you're going to continue to do that?
1: We're going to continue to do that.
2: All right, Hassan, great to have you here. And congratulations on your most recent earnings. Hassan El-Khoury there, the CEO of ON Semiconductor. Of course, they had their earnings yesterday. Mm-hmm. We got earnings today out of AMD. Supermicro, also a big in the data center business as well. You can take a look at the after hours trade there. AMD shares were actually up about 6%. So the knee-jerk reaction was a little bit tepid, but you see investors now finding a little bit more reason to be optimistic about what they heard. And why wouldn't you? I mean, they did provide a wide guidance, and maybe that's scared a few folks here. But you're still talking about a business, at least on the revenue side, growing at about 38%.
0: I will say they had a high bar, at least when you take a look at the market performance as of late. You think about April, it was huge for a lot of the chip names, particularly for AMD shares, rising 74% last month alone. So expectations maybe at least elevated from the market's perspective, but you can see that rally has been building after hours. It's going to be interesting to see if it holds through tomorrow's open.
2: All right, let's get back to what's been going on in the credit markets. Our next guest has been through multiple credit cycles, starting his career over at Drexel Burnham, then helping build high-yield businesses at Chase, at SBC, Warburg, then founding Churchill Financial, then going to Carlyle, then rebuilding Churchill. under Naveen's umbrella. And guess what? He was named just last year the M&A Advisor Hall into the M&A Advisor Hall of Fame last year in 2025. Ken Kinsale joins us here. Great to
3: How
2: have you?
3: You
2: here.
3: You're How always you, in our friend? Hall of Fame. Good to see you. Hall of Fame. That's
2: Hall of Fame. Are you tired about talking about the next shoe to drop in private credit?
3: All I get asked these days is, tell me about private credit. What are we seeing? What are the opportunities? Yeah. What's going on? The short answer is, I don't think we've ever seen such a dichotomy that we're seeing now. Mm-hmm. But the fundamentals remaining very strong, and yet the narrative and the dynamics, you know, in the media have been more critical. So, look, I'm here to tell you that if you look at underlying what's going on with portfolios, qualities remain very good. Yeah. We're not seeing any evidence of increases in default rates or otherwise credit deterioration. So I think we're in a bit of a contrast period of time. Obviously, we're looking at the data real time, but we're certainly not seeing anything right now that would indicate any real problems.
2: I mean, you've really sort of made your bones in the middle market direct lending. I am curious just about the evolution of that market. Is it still middle market? I mean, because some of your competitors are kind of going up to upper middle market, if you will, which I don't know exactly what that means. But what is the middle market these days? And it's healthy.
3: Yeah, I think it is. Yeah. And I think it's actually coming back to us, right? Yeah. I mean, you certainly saw firms kind of move up and almost compete with the syndicated loan market. That's coming back our way now. I think, you know, given the dynamics and the redemption pressure you're seeing in some of those managers, those companies are now coming back and looking at, you know, the core middle market as a place to finance, right? So I think we'll see slightly larger deals, potentially a little bit better pricing, underlying terms and conditions maybe favoring lenders a little bit more than they had been. So a little bit of disruption is not a bad thing.
0: Ken, if you'll forgive me, I do want to go back to just private credit broadly right now, because I am curious. I hear what you're saying. The fundamentals are good. You know, there were some maybe liquidity expectation mismatches, but how are you thinking about private credit returns this year? Have they eroded at all versus last year?
3: The short answer is, you know, we're continuing to see good quality. I mean, it's all about quality at the end of the day, right? And I would say the quality we're seeing now in terms of deal activity remains quite good. You know, we actually had a record quarter in the fourth quarter. First quarter has been good. Things slowed a bit in March and April, so we definitely did see a bit of a drop off. But I think what you're seeing now with the disruption is the opportunity to get a little bit better pricing, right? So I'd say 25, 50 basis points better pricing than we've seen. I think you've seen an opportunity where the dynamics are a little bit better in favor of lenders. So I think the risk return dynamic right now is actually, you know, moving more toward lenders and an opportunity to put out capital at somewhat better returns. Things were getting a bit overheated, particularly in the large cap market. So having it come back a bit, the redemption pressure that some of those lenders that relied heavily on retail are now pulling back a bit. So it actually is helping the supply demand dynamic a little bit.
0: Well, that's what I've been wondering, whether or not it's getting maybe a little bit less crowded. Citigroup, someone over there used the phrase of tourists coming through on the lending side. And I wonder, you know, are you seeing the tourists back out a little bit?
3: I think there's something to that. You know, I think, you know, and not only are they pulling back a little bit due to some of the redemption dynamics that are playing out, but I also think you're starting to see the lenders that maybe were a bit aggressive over the last several years starting to see some issues in the portfolio. I don't think it's broad-based, but I do think you're starting to see distinctions between managers, which is a good thing for the larger, higher-performing managers like ourselves, and maybe some of the tourists not really being able to raise capital or maybe having some issues. So I think it's overall, I'm quite optimistic about what we're seeing right now.
2: You think we're going to see more real alpha out there?
3: I think we are.
2: Yeah.
3: Okay. I think we're seeing more differentiation among managers. Mm. The thing I would say is that institutions have not stopped allocating at all to private credit, right? Mm. Despite all the noise on the retail side and some of the redemptions we've seen, I think those will continue for the next few quarters.
2: Yeah.
3: On the institutional side, it's been almost the opposite. Yeah. Right. Institutions saying, no, we like private credit. We like the long term returns. You know, we understand there's a fundamental illiquidity, but we're getting paid a premium for that illiquidity. You know, so I don't think I've seen the kind of dichotomy we're seeing right now and that we've seen in a while. So,
2: Ken, great to have you. As always, Ken Kinsale is the CEO and president over at Churchill Asset Management. As we wrap up our coverage for this Tuesday, but guess what? We're going to be back tomorrow, Giddy.
0: Day three.
2: Yeah, and we got a lot of big guests here. We're going to talk to Tony Mannella over at Eldridge, and who else here?
0: We're also going to be speaking to the CEO of Match Group, as well as the CEO of Elevest.
2: Yeah.
0: And we're going to have a baseball conversation as well. You're going to have to help me out there.
2: It's Mark Adonasio. I mean, Milwaukee Brewers. What is it? Oh, come on.
0: I just learned what baseball is.
2: A lot of that. Dina DiLorenzo over at Guggenheim, a full lineup. We appreciate you joining us here from the Milken Conference with our special extended coverage of the close on Bloomberg.
4: Now, your three-day weather forecast on Bloomberg 92.9.
5: Wind advisory remains in effect this evening. Partly to mostly cloudy, breezy tonight. Will drop to the middle to upper 50s. Lots of clouds, windy Wednesday. Showers moving in late in the day. We'll get up to 70. Showers Wednesday night, ending before daybreak. Cooler, low in the lower to middle 50s. Mix of sunshine and clouds on Thursday. Highs only in the lower to middle 60s. I'm Scott Kaplan with your three-day forecast on Bloomberg 92.9.
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17: It's 4:59 on Wall Street. We check markets all day long here at Bloomberg. Super microcomputer shares are surging 17.6% in extended trading after the company reported improved margins. AMD now up 4.5% after earnings. It gave an upbeat forecast after AI data center demand surged. EV maker Lucid Group posted lower than expected revenue due to a supply chain challenge that slowed February vehicle deliveries. After hours, Lucid down 3.6%. A record day today for the S&P 500 index, wrapping things up at 7259, up by 0.8%. I'm Charlie Pellett, and that is a Bloomberg Business Flash.
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14: Is Balance of Power, live from Washington, D.C.
18: If no shots are fired at these ships and no shots are fired at us, we're not firing shots. But if we're fired on, we will respond, and we will respond with lethal efficiency.
19: Tonight, defense in the Strait. As Project Freedom enters its second day, Secretary of State Marco Rubio emphasizes that U.S. forces will only strike if fired upon. The question now, how to secure safe passage through the Strait of Hormuz as a fragile Iran ceasefire holds. And clarity for crypto. A bipartisan deal on the Clarity Act is fueling fresh optimism in digital assets. We'll discuss the outlook with Congressman Brian Steil of Wisconsin live from Milken, and later this hour, hear from New York Senator Kirsten Gillibrand. Plus, price for perfection. AMD delivered a blowout forecast, cashing in on surging demand for AI data centers. The industry's momentum is lifting chip makers and the broader market to fresh records. As big tech spending ramps up, the question now, how much further can this trade run? Welcome to Balance of Power on Bloomberg TV and radio alongside Joe Matthew at the Milken Global Conference in Beverly Hills, California. I'm Kaylee Lines in Washington. And obviously, Joe, here in D.C. and abroad, we are recognizing that it's day two of Project Freedom. It is also day two of Milken for you out in L.A.
20: Yeah, that's right. And another day of thinking big thoughts here at the intersection of politics and the economy, Kaylee, with a lot of concern at the same time as some optimism over the news that's been coming out of Iran today. We, of course, started early with our eyes on that Pentagon briefing, which was before dawn out here. And that sense of optimism was carried into the corridors here at Milken and certainly gave the markets a nice lift today. We'll be talking with Congressman Brian Steil in just a moment about his view on all of this.
19: Yeah, I'm looking forward to that conversation. And as we set the scene, let's get the latest on the conflict with Iran. Is the White House signaling today that the ceasefire remains in place, helping to boost sentiment, as Joe was alluding to on Wall Street. The president speaking from the Oval Office earlier, saying Iran should, quote, wave the white flag. And Secretary of State Marco Rubio, briefing the press a short time ago, gave this update.
21: The operation is over. Epic Fury, as the president notified Congress, we're done with that stage of it. Okay, we're now on to this project of freedom. As far as a negotiation is concerned, I think the president's been clear that part of the negotiation process has to be not just the enrichment, but what happens to this material that's buried deep somewhere that they have still have access to if they ever wanted to dig it out. That has to be addressed.
19: For the latest from the administration, we turn now to Bloomberg's Michelle Jamrisco, who's joining me here in our Washington bureau. So, Michelle, the argument that we're hearing today is that Operation Epic Fury is off, Project Freedom is on, and in the words of the defense secretary, these are separate and distinct. How separate are they really?
22: Well, and that's really key, Kaylee, is the language here. You move from an operation, a military effort, to a project, which they're casting as a very defensive humanitarian gesture and effort on the part of the U.S. So you heard that across three different briefings today. You heard it from Secretary Hegseth and General Kane in the morning, and then you heard it from President Trump, and then you heard it this afternoon as we finished and you played those clips from Secretary of State Marco Rubio, all kind of emphasizing we're in a new phase of this war. Ceasefire, as you mentioned, is not broken, as they've said, even though they're still addressing, you know, these disparate attacks and including some claims that the U.S. has shot down different small boats that the Iran Navy, as you might call it, still has patrolling through the strait. So a lot of questions still in Hormuz, but you can see why the markets responded as they did with stocks up and oil down, because they're hearing this sort of posturing more from a place of calm, at least today, from the administration.
19: Well, and the president, President Trump, that is, probably wants there to be calm enough at least that he feels comfortable leaving the country to go to China for his visit with Xi Jinping next week.
22: Right.
19: We heard about him from that.
22: That's absolutely right. And that's something we've been watching closely, especially over the last 48 hours, is the language around how do you address these lingering questions about the tensions between the world's two largest economies, and Trump and Xi obviously disagreeing around the U.S. efforts in Iran. China has not been shy about saying that over the past many weeks, and they clearly have a stake to play in this in terms of their U.S. Their crude imports from the region. So surely they have been pushing for a diplomatic resolution to all this. Trump wants to deliver that, and he wants to deliver it over the next 8 days so he can preserve that meeting. I think you've seen from both sides that they definitely want to keep that summit intact, and we'll see if things can wrap up to the satisfaction of the Chinese to host, the president for a big, pomp and circumstance over in Beijing.
19: Indeed. All right. Bloomberg's Michelle Jamrisco, thank you so much, as always. And now let's check back in with Joe at the Milken Global Conference.
20: All right, Kaylee, thank you so much. Joining us now live here at Milken in Beverly Hills is Congressman Brian Stile, the Republican from Wisconsin, who serves as chair of the House Administration Committee, also on the House Financial Services Committee, and of course, an important voice on all things crypto as chair of the crypto subcommittee. Nice to see you out here in California. Fascinating series of conversations going on about affordability, even as we're surrounded by billionaires here in Beverly Hills, Congressman. When you consider the current state of the economy, the price of gas, oil still in triple digits, arguably a shaky labor market in some parts of the country, would you support interest rate cuts right now?
0: I want the decision by the Fed to be data-driven, not politically driven. We would all like to see interest rates come down, but maintaining and making sure that we don't allow inflation to rear its ugly head again is going to be absolutely essential.
20: Yeah.
0: So I'm looking for the Fed to be data-driven, not driven by politics, with the hope that at some point in the near future, we will get rates down.
20: Do you worry about a corrosive effect of these gas prices? I see in Wisconsin, you're at $4.38. Have you seen prices in California? That's a whole story of its own in the $6, $7, $8 range. How long can your constituents pay for this and support their families at the same time?
0: The sooner oil and gas prices come down, the better for the American people. Obviously, energy costs have a huge impact on inflation. As we look at the positive news, hopefully coming out of the conflict with Iran, the sooner we reach a resolution where Iran does not have a nuclear weapon, is no longer the largest state sponsor of terrorism, that is good for global security. Also will unlock a lot of the oil that's tied up in the Persian Gulf right now. Again, the goal here is to bring down those oil prices, and making sure that we continue our work to unleash American energy is a key component to that.
20: If that means months to get to the point where those objectives you just listed are met, how do you message that to your constituents? And are they on board with this short-term pain, long-term gain, even if it's not so short-term?
0: Well, I think a lot of people recognize the importance of the action that President Trump has taken to make sure that Iran does not have a nuclear weapon. We would all love Iran to be a part of the broader productive actor on the global stage. Iran's not willing to do that, but preventing them from having a nuclear weapon is absolutely essential. I think broadly the American people understand the importance of that. In the period of time while we still are in this ceasefire, hopefully that ceasefire holds. Hopefully we can unlock the Persian Gulf and the Strait of Hormuz sooner rather than later. But I do think there is some anxiety as people look at high oil prices and high gas prices from here in California to my home state of Wisconsin.
20: We could start seeing physical shortages, we're told, in the coming days or months, certainly in other countries. At some point, it's going to impact prices here in the global market. And just to get back to the view from the Fed and from your perch on the House Financial Services Committee, are you looking at that as an inflationary event? Is it a one-time shock? What can our economy endure here?
0: Well, the goal here is to bring back energy prices and bring them down. The good news is a lot of work has been done about unleashing American energy. The United States is a net exporter, and obviously global demand due to supply constraints in the Persian Gulf through the Strait of Hormuz is having impacts here in the United States. We don't face the same level of supply concerns that other countries do because we're not as dependent directly on that oil, although it's having a huge impact on price. Continuing our work to unleash American energy is going to be even more important than it was before, with the goal of the positive news that the ceasefire is holding, with the hope that that truly unlocks the oil that's not moving through the strait currently.
20: Congressman, you're speaking about tokenization today here at Milken. I know you delivered a keynote a short time ago, and I'd love to ask you about the way forward when it comes to clarity. There's been a lot of optimism from Republicans and Democrats who've joined us here today that this will be done not only before the end of the year, but potentially passed and signed into law by the 4th of July. Is that realistic?
0: I think it's realistic. It's possible, and we need to get it done.
20: Okay.
0: The House passed clarity market structure legislation in crypto now almost
20: ago.
0: 9 months ago. In overwhelming fashion, about two-thirds of the entire United States House of Representatives were in support of it. We're watching the Senate in some ways struggle in renegotiating stablecoin legislation and discussing yield and what rewards would look like. It seems like there is a compromise at the table that the Senate can move forward on. I think that opens up an opportunity to unlock clarity and to move forward on market structure legislation. I'm optimistic. Proof will be in the pudding. The Senate never moves as fast as those of us in the House would like. But let's hope the Senate is able to move this forward and get this signed into law.
20: Well, has this, what are you hearing from community banks, for instance, in Wisconsin about this idea of stablecoin yield? Are they satisfied with the deal that's been offered?
0: I think everybody wants something, and this is about making sure that we don't let perfection
20: so
0: be the
20: enemy. So everyone also is disappointed in the end. That's that's the spirit of what we're discussing.
0: Right, you don't want to allow perfection to be the enemy of the good. I think there's recognition that making sure we have a regulatory regime for U.S. dollar-backed stablecoins is absolutely essential. Previously, folks who are interested in the space were largely engaged offshore. That's not good from a consumer protection standpoint.
20: Yeah.
0: The bill that passed, Genius, provides some of the most important consumer protections in the stablecoin space that we have ever seen. This is an opportunity to make sure we're putting forward legislation that's protecting American consumers, while at the same time allowing innovation and development to occur in the United States so that we're out-competing the rest of the globe.
20: Well, you've become a real face of this on a policy level in Washington. You and your chairman, French Hill, have been on the outer edge of this debate. Now that it's in the hands of the Senate, is there a scenario in which they make changes you cannot accept in the House?
0: Well, we're engaged in the negotiations with our colleagues in the Senate. And so this is an open dialogue between those of us at the forefront of policy to make sure that the adjustments and changes in the Senate bill are both palatable to those of us in the House. It's my hope that we don't have a problem on the back end, as you just discussed. It's my hope that the resolution that we see in the Senate passed bill is then teed up for quick passage in the House to be signed into law.
20: I want to get you quickly on reconciliation. You saw Chuck Grassley dropped a $78 billion skinny reconciliation bill. It also includes ballroom security and an enhancement in funding for the Secret Service. Would that come through your admin committee? Is that something you want to see?
0: It won't come through admin, but it will come through, obviously, through the House.
20: Yes.
0: I think there's a broad recognition of the need to make sure that we're protecting all elected officials, members of the public, but in particular, the President of the United States. We've seen over the past few years.
20: Three times, Congressman.
0: And not only that, but as we've seen drone technology in Ukraine, first-person view drones that are connected through cables back. Making sure that the president is safe, in particular while in the White House. We just saw an incident yesterday with an armed individual, individuals getting harmed. I think broadly as a society, we recognize the importance of making sure that everyone's safe, but in particular, the commander-in-chief himself is safe. And so I think this type of investment actually has a real merit.
20: Understood. We're surrounded by an impressive level of security this week at Milken as well, which is noteworthy. Congressman, it's great to see you out here in Beverly Hills. Thank you for joining us, as always, on Bloomberg. Republican Brian Steil of Wisconsin with us live at Milken. Kaylee, let's get it back to you in Washington.
19: Well, Joe, great conversation. Thank you so much. And we also want to shift the focus to what happened on Wall Street today as stocks closed at fresh records again, driven in part by a rally in chip stocks, with the SOX index also closing at a new all-time high. And after the close, we got results from chipmaker AMD as well as Supermicro Computer, both of which gave upbeat forecasts that are lifting shares by about 6 and 18% respectively in the post-market. So joining us now with the details for a special edition of Power Moves is Bloomberg's Michael Shepard. So clearly for both of these companies I just mentioned, benefiting in a big way from the AI demand.
1: Absolutely. There's no question. And if there were any doubt about the sustainability of this AI trade and the demand for all that infrastructure that each company is producing, it was erased today. AMD gave a forecast that was well above estimates for the coming quarter, came in at $11.2 billion. Sales have been projected at $10.5 billion, according to the consensus of analysts surveyed by Bloomberg. And likewise for Supermicro Computer, their projections for earnings and for sales all came in well ahead of what had been projected beforehand. And for them in particular, this removed perhaps some of the shadow of the indictment of a co-founder and two others associated with the company for allegedly violating U.S. export control regimes. And the company, of course, has denied any wrongdoing in that case. Taken together, the AMD results and Supermicro's really do point to how the trade in this is not only being driven by the big hyperscalers, the hyperscalers' demand for infrastructure with the CapEx promises that we saw last week from the four biggest publicly traded companies, Amazon, Meta, Google, Microsoft pledging to up their CapEx for next year, for through the end of the year, to $725 billion really indicates that there's a lot of strength in this for the infrastructure makers.
22: So we may see this rally continuing tomorrow, perhaps, at least if the after-hours trade is any indication. But I want to talk about what else was driving the rally in chipmakers today specifically. Bloomberg reporting that Apple is looking to diversify away from TSMC, maybe looking at Samsung and Intel to make some of its processors, at least here in the U.S. Walk us through that.
1: Well, in a way, Kaylee, this is an offshoot of that pressure from the AI boom. They simply can't get enough chips for the devices that they try to sell to consumers like you and me, for the iPhones and the Macs. The demand to make the processors for the data centers that are going up across the country and around the world is so great that it is harder and harder to get those chips for the things that they would like to sell to consumers. And that was something that outgoing Apple CEO Tim Cook acknowledged together with executives on their earnings call last week. And this will be a way for them to answer that demand question, but also perhaps kill two birds with one stone. This would very much be good news for President Donald Trump, as well as the previous administration. They've each tried to boost domestic production of chips, and that is what they're talking about here, trying to turn to Intel for production here on U.S. soil, as well as production perhaps at a Samsung plant in Texas that is being built. This would, of course, Kaylee, be a leap of faith for Apple. For years, they have depended on Taiwan semiconductor manufacturing for most of the chips that go into their devices, and yet necessity is the mother of invention. And with Intel really trying to push this turnaround under new CEO Lip-Bu Tan, they are seeing an opportunity, and they have held discussions on a preliminary basis with Intel for this. And that, too, in a way, also would be a win for the Trump administration, thinking back on this big investment that they have pledged.
22: Yeah, that stake certainly went up in value today. Intel rose about 13%. Bloomberg's Mike Shepard, thank you so much, as always. And coming up, a live conversation from the Milken Global Conference with Javier Garcia of World Central Kitchen about the humanitarian impact of the U.S.-Iran conflict. That's next on Balance of Power on Bloomberg TV and radio.
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17: It's 5:17 on Wall Street. We do check markets all day long here at Bloomberg. LIV Golf has retained law firm Gibson, Dunn & Crutcher to advise it in an effort to turn around a loss-making business and find investors. LIV Golf may be looking into cutting costs, besides finding new investors or exploring a potential sale. All of this after Saudi Arabia's public investment fund confirmed it will stop funding the event after the 2026 season. Advanced Micro Devices shares, as we have been reporting, now up 7.5% after giving a strong forecast for the current period. The SEC has released a proposal that would allow American companies to report earnings semi-annually instead of quarterly. Reaction from Steven Mnuchin, former U.S. Treasury Secretary, who spoke with us at the Milken Global Conference.
3: Well, I support the proposal. I think there's too many companies that are too focused on quarterly earnings and whether they miss or beat expectations, analysts' expectations. So I think the idea of giving companies the option of whether they want to do quarterly or semi-annual is a good thing. Yeah. I mean, I can imagine there are a number of companies, particularly companies that are growing, that are still going to be interested in showing quarterly earnings and showing their progress through the year. But I think giving companies the option is a very good idea.
17: Steven Mnuchin, the former U.S. Treasury Secretary and founder of Liberty Strategic Capital, speaking with us at the Milken Global Conference. Again, AMD After Hours now up by 8%, a record day for the S&P 500 index today, surging 58 points, up 0.8%. Balance of Power continues now, and that is a Bloomberg Business Flash.
4: This is a temporary mission for us. As I've said before, the world needs this waterway a lot more than we do. We're stabilizing the situation so commerce can flow again, but we expect the world to step up. At the appropriate time and soon, we will hand responsibility back to you.
20: This is Balance of Power on Bloomberg TV and radio alongside Kaylee Lyons in Washington. I'm Joe Matthew, live at the Milken Global Conference underway right now in Beverly Hills. That, of course, Secretary of Defense Pete Hegseth. Earlier today, talking with reporters about the state of the conflict with Iran, saying other nations will soon be given responsibility over the Strait of Hormuz, despite the tug of war over that critical passageway that is causing a surge in oil prices and a humanitarian crisis in the region. Joining us now live here at the Milken Global Conference is Javier Garcia, the CEO of the World Central Kitchen. It's great to see you. Thank you for joining us
0: on
20: Bloomberg TV and radio. You're currently operating in Gaza, where you are serving, I believe, a million meals a day by your own metric. You've been in Ukraine since the beginning of the war.
0: Correct.
20: Will you be in Iran next?
0: We will if we could. Right now, it was something we have explored, but unfortunately, we haven't found a way to partner respond to Iran. But we feed everywhere, so
20: yes,
0: it's something that we would love to.
20: So it's inevitable. Are you in contact with any member of the regime, anyone in the Iranian government?
0: No, we usually don't talk to governments. We talk to the people directly, and that's how we're feeding in Gaza, in Israel as well, in Ukraine. So we don't go through a connection with government. We talk directly to communities.
20: I see. Talk to us about what is happening in Gaza, because you know it's fallen off the front page, so to speak, in this country. Certainly with the war in Iran, it has taken our attention away from a massive humanitarian crisis. 80% of the infrastructure is still gone.
0: Right.
20: I was struck to learn that Israel is still not allowing building supplies into Gaza, even in the form of prefab housing. Describe what's happening on the ground right now.
0: Well, we organization is doing what we can to feed the people in Gaza.
20: Yeah.
0: It's what's going on in Gaza. About 80% of the infrastructures are gone. People are living on tents. People don't have the means to cook, and people don't have the ingredients to cook.
20: What is the level of starvation that you're facing?
0: To give you a little bit the scope of our of how many meals we're cooking.
20: Yes.
0: Last March we reached a million meals a day.
20: Mm-hmm.
0: We have done over 350 million meals over the last 2 years. So that gives you an idea of the level of desperation and need that the people of Gaza have, and we don't have a source of income. It's not only that there is no food, even when there is some food available in the local markets for the little food that can get in, people don't have jobs, people don't have income, so there is no resources for them to even buy on those local markets. So
20: right.
0: The dependency is still there, and because of that, we are needed to be doing what we're doing at the level and the scale that we're doing it.
20: Are you provided security by Israel? How are you able to operate? You have 2,000 people there, I believe.
0: Yeah, we're close to 2,000 locals, Gazans.
20: Uh-huh.
0: This is the one thing that makes us the proudest of the operation is Gazans feeding Gazans. We coordinate.
20: Is that typically your model? You want local people on the ground?
0: Correct.
20: Serving?
0: We are of train-the-trainer approach.
20: Uh-huh.
0: We go in, we train, we build capacity, and we leave, and we leave that capacity behind us. But we coordinate closely with our own security, with Israel. But it's a local team, Gazans feeding Gazans, and that's a modality that helps us being able to do what we do in an environment as complex as Gaza.
20: There's a terrible rodent infestation in Gaza to the point where people are being attacked while they're sleeping.
0: Yeah.
20: Javier, how do you operate in an environment where you're serving food?
0: Extremely challenging. Extremely challenging, not only on that side, on the production. Again, we are cooking every day, half meals from scratch, and fresh vegetables, protein. The challenges are many, shouldn't be that hard. But again, our team, local team, is very resilient and committed to feeding themselves. And that, you know, there's any little problem that they have, any big problem that they have, they always find a way around to solve it.
20: So what brings you to Milken? I am so struck walking around here the last couple of days to see the diversity of attendees. Are you here to secure funding? Have you been well received by the elite in Beverly Hills?
0: Well, I'm glad you asked that question. I think this is the idea we've been recently talking about, the humanitarian sector is on crisis.
20: Yeah.
0: I think this idea that the humanitarian work is charity.
20: Mm.
0: I think we are figured out that we live in an economy that's unique to everything is interconnected. Something happening in Gaza have an immediate impact on our food cost.
5: calls, on a field calls in here at home, something happening in Ukraine have an immediate impact on the food costs in Europe. So it is an investment, on the best return of the investment of capital, helping people at the source where the problem is. I think that's a case that we can make on a formula like this one, that this is not charity, it's a shared responsibility. It is a good investment of capital to put it where the problem is there, so it doesn't get to where we are today.
20: Right. It's great to hear you articulate that, and I appreciate your joining us. Thanks for the work that
5: you're
20: doing, and thanks for being with us today
5: on
20: Bloomberg TV and radio. Javier Garcia is CEO with the World Central Kitchen. Kaylee, we talk about capitalism all day here on Bloomberg, and it's a very important message that I'm glad we all get to hear as well.
22: Yeah, indeed. Great conversation, Joe, as we consider as well the still ongoing closure of the Strait of Hormuz impacting fertilizer availability, something that could fuel even more hungry throughout the world, which the United Nations has indeed warned about. They've actually suggested the number ultimately could eclipse the hunger level seen after Russia's invasion of Ukraine, a major breadbasket in 2022. They said food insecurity could reach 363 million people. Pretty incredible stuff. So we'll continue that conversation and others here on Balance of Power. Just ahead, my conversation with Democratic Senator Kirsten Gillibrand of New York about her push for crypto legislation. That's coming up next on Balance of Power on Bloomberg TV and radio.
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17: It's 5:46 on Wall Street. We do check markets all day long here at Bloomberg. Advanced Micro Devices shares surging after hours after it gave an upbeat forecast on AI data center demand. Right now, after hours, we are looking at shares of AMD. They're up by 7.7%. Apple is going to be letting users choose from a range of outside AI services to power features across its software. Now, sources tell Bloomberg users will be able to select from multiple third-party AI models for tasks like generating and editing texts and images. A record-setting day today for the U.S. stock market. The Dow, the S&P, and NASDAQ all surging. For the NASDAQ 100 index, first close above 28,000, up today by 1.3%. Again, record on the NASDAQ 100. NASDAQ up 1% today, record there. And the S&P 500 index up 58, a gain there of 0.8%. S&P also trading at a record. So the Dow, the S&P, NASDAQ all pushing higher. 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
7: Now, your three-day weather forecast on Bloomberg 92.9.
8: Wind advisory remains in effect until 10 p.m. Partly to mostly cloudy, still breezy. Lows tonight in the middle to upper 50s. Cloudy, windy, mild Wednesday. Showers moving in late in the day, high near 70. Showers ending late Wednesday night, low in the lower to middle 50s. Mix of sunshine and clouds on Thursday, high in the lower to middle 60s. I'm Scott Kaplan with your three-day forecast on Bloomberg 92.9.
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9: We have a great compromise in the text in the Senate Banking Committee, and we're very hopeful that we'll see a markup in the committee this coming month and hopefully get this on the floor in the Senate and then over in the House in the next couple months. And hopefully, you know, when we ring in Independence Day for the nation's 250th, we'll also be signing sending a bill to the president's desk for crypto.
20: I didn't think you'd answer that question. You actually have a timeline. You think this is done by July 4th?
9: I hope so. Okay. I don't have, you know, that. Don't quote me on it, but I do think we can hopefully get this across the line. We've got a lot of great stakeholders. And this is a priority of the president.
20: This is Balance of Power on Bloomberg TV and radio. I think we will quote him on that. Alongside Kaylee Lyons in Washington, I'm Joe Matthew, live at the Milken Global Conference in Beverly Hills. That was the chair of the CFTC, Michael Selig, yesterday on this program, sharing when he expects crypto market structure legislation to be passed in the U.S. Senate.
19: And Joe, that's a conversation I continued today as I spoke with Democratic Senator Kirsten Gillibrand of New York about the bill's prospects from the Solana Accelerate event, Solana's flagship U.S. event in Miami, being held alongside CoinDesk Consensus Conference. And I began asking her about whether the Clarity Act is passable now that there's been an agreement on that language around stablecoin yield. Listen.
10: I do. I think it's on track, and I'm optimistic. We're still putting to bed a few items. We're trying to make sure there's ways to crack down on illicit finance and terrorism financing. And we're still working on an ethics provision to make sure no members of Congress, the president, vice president, any senior administration official can't be an issuer of a cryptocurrency or meme coin or promote it or advocate for it in any way. So that one provision is

0: So what could the timeline be realistically for ultimate passage, do you think, assuming it can advance out of committee?
1: So my hope is that we have a successful banking committee markup, and these last few provisions are included in the agreement. And once that is completed, we will work with the agriculture committee and try to merge the banking and agriculture draft. The agriculture committee markup, however, was partisan. And so there were a lot of agreed upon bipartisan ideas before that, an earlier draft that we're going to try to reintegrate back into the final version. So those negotiations are going to be very important. They may take several weeks to do, but my hope is we can do those negotiations as soon as banking's finished, spend 2 or 3 weeks, maybe 4 if needed, on those negotiations, merge the bill, and hopefully get that bill to the floor.
0: Well, and I want to go back to the ethics concerns you were mentioning, Senator. Is that consensus in Miami this week? The president's sons, Eric Trump, Don Jr., they are both featured speakers, and I wonder to what extent is still the involvement directly of the president's family in this space that is acting as kind of an impediment to bipartisan progress.
1: Well, you know, those are business interests of Trump family members. Our legislation will just prohibit the principals from being an issuer or a promoter of these cryptocurrencies or meme coins or stable coins. We just don't want people who are in positions of authority to be able to make money on the side, off the backs of the American people, based on non-public information. So it's very important that these basic ethics rules apply to people in positions of power. And I think this is something that we can get the White House to agree to. I think they should not ultimately be an impediment on this. And I'm hoping that we can get those negotiations done in the next couple of weeks. And I'd really like them to be done in advance of the banking committee markup.
0: Well, we'll be continuing to watch that closely. Another narrative we're tracking closely here at Bloomberg is artificial intelligence and how it's impacting the labor market. Coinbase, which is a sponsor of the Consensus Conference, obviously announced today that it's going to be reducing its workforce by 14%. And Brian Armstrong, the CEO, says in large part that is due to artificial intelligence. And I wonder from a policymaking perspective, if you think a response is going to be required from a policy standpoint to kind of ensure the labor market against what could be a material softening because of AI, as we see other tech companies, because they're going to spend so much CapEx developing that technology, also looking to reduce their headcount, be it Meta or other companies.
1: Yes. So when we complete our work on market structure for cryptocurrency and blockchain, I am going to start working on a framework for AI. And the largest question that is going to inform that framework is, how do you guarantee the future of work? How do you make sure you have a vision for this country where people who need to be trained, need to be have access to new markets, can do jobs that they are excited about, and make sure that if there is job loss related to AI, that we reform our education system, build upon our education system so that people, young people, and even mid-career people can get employed in areas they want to be employed and have the training to do so. And that's going to have to be a conversation that is part of when you regulate AI, that hopefully they can be a cornerstone investor into this vision of education and an economy where people can have that guarantee of a job that allows them to not only have just the human dignity of making an impact on society, but also to be able to provide for their families. And I think that's part of the American dream, and that will be part of any regulation we do in the AI space, how we look at the future of work and how you make that work with a framework for AI regulation.
0: And Senator, if we could switch gears a bit, as you obviously also sit on the Armed Services Committee, I'd like to ask you about Iran, as there is now this Project Freedom trying to ensure once again free transit through the Strait of Hormuz that the Defense Secretary Pete Hegseth said today is separate and distinct from the combat operations. The Secretary of State Marco Rubio said this is fundamentally a rescue mission for more than 20,000 sailors and workers on commercial vessels who are stranded right now. Do you see this as separate from activity that would require congressional authorization?
1: No, it's not separate at all. And right now, the American people are asking a very direct question. This is an illegal, unauthorized war, and the American people want to know why President Trump is spending $1 billion a day on a war they don't want.

0: Instead of getting their grocery costs down, getting their housing costs down, and getting their fuel costs down. And the Strait of Hormuz issue is one of the main drivers of high costs of gasoline to fill our tanks to take our kids to school, diesel to fill truckers' tanks so they can bring goods across America, and fuel costs for heating and for air conditioning across the country. These costs are fundamental to the American economy and fundamental to American families. And so they're just asking, at what cost is this war, this illegal, unauthorized war, going to continue to be waged without the support of the American people? They would rather President Trump spend that billions of dollars a day guaranteeing health care for their families and their neighbors, or getting the cost of groceries or housing down.
1: Are you hearing behind closed doors, Senator, from your Republican colleagues that something may change in the near future in terms of their willingness to support something like a war powers vote or an authorization of use of military force? Are we approaching a turning point?
0: I certainly hope so, because when I'm in New York State, New Yorkers are furious at the president right now. They are so frustrated that he's not come to the American people, that he is spending $25 billion so far, is set to ask for another $200 billion, all while their gas prices are going up. And so I know Republicans are hearing the same things from their constituents in their states. So because of that, I believe they will come to the table and try to hold this administration at some point accountable for a very unpopular war that isn't authorized and the American people don't support. 3 in 5 Americans are against this war today, and that's because they're paying for it at the pump, and they've been shown no reason why we had to engage in this war, and that there was no risk to the American people that President Trump had to protect them from.
1: Well, and it's those higher prices at the pump that now seem to be fueling a building narrative that Democrats may have a better chance of flipping the Senate blue once again in the midterms. That, of course, is what you're charged with, chairing the Democratic Senatorial Campaign Committee. I just wonder, as you look across this widening map, take Iowa, where the vice president is today, and where there's talk that Democrats may actually stand a chance, something we haven't seen in 18 years, or Texas, or Alaska, or Maine. It takes money you have to pay to play in all those different places. So I'm wondering how you're approaching it strategically and financially, this wider map.
0: Yeah, so right now we have a map of 11 states, and the reason why we have so many states that could go from red to blue is because of the climate that President Trump has created with his toxic policies. He promised that he wasn't going to get involved in wars. He promised to get grocery and housing costs down, and he's done everything but. We now are engaged in at least 2 wars, one with Venezuela and one with Iran, both illegal, both unauthorized. He's done nothing to bring cost of groceries and housing down. The cost at the pump continues to rise because of the war in Iran. And so President Trump is very unpopular right now, and the Republicans that are aiding and abetting him, not standing up to him, not demanding groceries and housing costs come down, they're going to be held accountable at the ballot box. And so we have talented candidates running in red and purple states all across the country right now. And so we have a few states we are defending, and then we have 8 states that are now in play because of President Trump's toxic policies.
1: And speaking of the president's policies, finally, Senator, he obviously has a big push toward building this new ballroom at the White House. And according to the reconciliation text that we saw released last night from Senator Grassley, there's $1 billion allotted in there for Secret Service, specifically as it relates to the ballroom. Does that make this ultimately a done deal? Is there anything Democrats can do to stop that construction, knowing reconciliation is by nature a partisan process?
0: So what Democrats are doing is talking to their constituents about what matters to them. And I can tell you, in New York State, they do not want President Trump spending their tax dollars on a ballroom that we don't need. They want President Trump to be focused on the small businesses, the family farms, getting these chaotic tariffs down, making sure that we get the cost of gasoline and fuel down, making sure he's actually focused on their grocery bills and their heating bills and their medical bills. The fact that he's spending $25 billion on a war instead of restoring Medicaid to millions of people is frankly an outrage. And so I do think we're going to flip the Senate and the House in November, and people are going to express their concerns with President Trump by voting differently and voting for Democrats in a lot of red and purple places.
1: That was Democratic Senator Kirsten Gillibrand of New York speaking with me earlier today on Bloomberg. And coming up, the SEC officially proposing today to allow for semi-annual reporting. And we got real-time reaction from former Treasury Secretary Steven Mnuchin at Milken. That conversation is next on Balance of Power on Bloomberg TV and radio.
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4: ABC News, I'm Chuck Sievertson. The U.S. will forward a new draft resolution before the U.N. Security Council to mandate no sea mines, no tolls, no restrictions by Iran in the Strait of Hormuz, says Secretary of State Marco Rubio.
5: For more than 2 months now, these innocent sailors and commercial crew members have been stranded out at sea because Iran is conducting something that's not just criminal. It's criminal for sure, but it's desperate and destructive, this blockade of the Straits of Hormuz.
4: The price for a barrel of Brent crude fell 3% today to $110, though that's still higher than the $70 before the war with Iran. Gasoline prices are now the highest since July 2022, $4.50 a gallon for a national average. Medical teams have just finished assessing three patients on board that Dutch cruise ship anchored off West Africa before evacuation, says the World Health Organization. They say it's hantavirus. Spain's health ministry says Spain will host the ship in the Canary Islands. This is ABC News.
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6: It's 5:43 on Wall Street. We do check markets all day long here at Bloomberg, keeping an eye on advanced micro devices. After hours, now up by 4.5%. AMD gave an upbeat forecast after AI data center demand surged. Super microcomputer shares are surging after hours by more than 17%. The company reported improved margins. Now, as for the overall market backdrop and AI spending, Patrick Kennedy is founding partner at AllSource Investment Management. And he was a guest this morning on Bloomberg Surveillance.
7: I think the biggest thing that we're focused on is all of this AI spend has now went from cash flow, right? So they're using cash flow to invest in the company to now borrowing funds to spend on AI, right? And we're not talking about small dollars here. It's close to $1 trillion over the top four companies. So that's really caught our eye. We think, one, that's one of the biggest risks within the market. And then two, obviously, Iran and the price of oil.
6: Patrick Kennedy of AllSource interviewed on Surveillance. And speaking of the price of oil, barrel of Brent, $110.38, down 3.5% today. West Texas Intermediate crude, $102.27 a barrel. S&P at a record, 72.59, up 0.8%. NASDAQ at a record, up 1%. NASDAQ 100 index, up 1.3%. For on-demand news, 24 hours a day, subscribe to Bloomberg News Now, wherever you get your podcast. And Balance of Power continues now with Joe Matthew and Kaylee Lyons.
8: It's Balance of Power on Bloomberg TV and radio alongside Kaylee Lyons in Washington. I'm Joe Matthew, live at the Milken Global Conference underway right now in Beverly Hills, California. Spent some time today out here at Milken with Steven Mnuchin, of course, the former Treasury Secretary in President Trump's first term. He's now founder, managing partner at Liberty Strategic Capital. And right when we sat down, news broke, went red on the terminal, and got his reaction to the SEC's proposal to now allow for semi-annual reporting. Listen.
9: I support the proposal. I think there's too many companies that are too focused on quarterly earnings and whether they miss or beat expectations, analysts' expectations. So I think the idea of giving companies the option of whether they want to do quarterly or semi-annual is a good thing. Yeah. I mean, I can imagine there are a number of companies, particularly companies that are growing, that are still going to be interested in showing quarterly earnings and showing their progress through the year. But I think giving companies the option is a very good idea.
10: Does it do anything to kind of the global perspective from investors about how the U.S. market is kind of the gold standard, so transparent because of of those quarterly reports and so much more, and some of the rules and regulations that really govern our companies here?
9: Well, there's no question. The U.S. is the gold standard for companies to be listed. It's the most liquid market in the world. It's the largest and the largest economy. And I think giving companies the options, I think we'll continue to have transparency.
10: Do you think most of them will still stick to quarterly reporting?
9: My guess is some will switch and some won't. I mean, as I said, if you're a growth company, you have every reason to want to show the growth every quarter. If you're a company that's in turnaround and things are improving, you're going to want to show it. On the other hand, there are plenty of companies where, you know, they're focused on a long-term transition, and I think giving them an option is a good thing.
8: You could pretty quickly see two classes of companies when it comes to reporting season,
10: which is interesting. Mess up our world a little bit, but that's okay.
8: Your after-hours sessions are going to feel really different, Carol. So I'd love to hear from you on this market as a whole and the psychology that's confounding a lot of us. As we mentioned already, it's rally time, Mr. Secretary. Oil prices are lower again today after the Defense Secretary suggested that this effort in the Strait would not go on forever. That's all you need, and we're back to buying on Wall Street. Is this getting a little toppy, or can you rationalize what you're seeing?
9: I think there's two things that are going on in the market. One is that you have very large CapEx spending and very large growth around AI, around data centers, around the cloud. And that, to me, we are still in the early innings of this transition. There's no question that AI is going to impact almost every business that we touch. And that's something that's going to be a very positive way. But there's also going to be job issues and job implications on that. Yeah. The second thing we have going on is the U.S. is the destination of where people want to invest. You know, Europe's economy is underperforming. People are concerned about what's going on in Europe. So the flow of funds into the U.S. dollar, in particular into U.S. equities, is still very strong. As I like to say, if you can take a 10-year horizon, there's no better place than buying S&P 500s. You know, if you're day trading, that's a little bit of a different issue trying to predict the short-term markets.
8: You can find our full conversation with Steven Mnuchin, the former Treasury Secretary in President Trump's first term, online or on the terminal. And thanks to Bloomberg's Carol Masser for taking part in that conversation. Let's check back in with Kaylee Lyons in Washington. Kaylee.
1: All right, Joe, joining me now as our political panel this evening, Bloomberg Politics contributor and Democratic strategist Adam Hodge is with me, managing director at Bully Pulpit International, alongside Republican strategist Leslie Shedd, founder of Rising Communications. Welcome to you both. I want to begin with the conflict, or perhaps not conflict as the administration is characterizing it now, with the ceasefire with Iran that they say is being maintained. They're making the case, Leslie, that Project Freedom to ensure free maritime navigation in the Strait of Hormuz is separate and distinct from the combat operations, which they now have declared are over. Is the electorate likely to see it that way when we still have high gas prices and thousands of troops in theater?
11: Well, I think what you're talking about is whether or not the electorate would support this, right? That's a very different conversation than the argument that they're having right now about whether or not hostilities are still going on. Hostilities are not going on. The United States is trying to ensure safe passageway of an international waterway, right? That is the number one focus right now. They are not attacking proactively. They are simply trying to defend themselves and allow ships to freely pass through. And I think that people will be very supportive of that. They understand that the problem is that we can't get ships through the strait because Iran has launched this global war against every other country by closing the strait down, and they want to try to see it get reopened. I think it's great that the president's trying to do this.
1: The problem is, of course, Adam, that the strait wasn't closed before they launched Operation Epic Fury.
12: I mean, how dumb do they think the American people are? It's laughable. As you just said, there would be no blockade in the Strait of Hormuz. There would be no drones or speedboats attacking tankers in the Strait of Hormuz if we had not proactively and preemptively launched this war over 66 days ago. And look, taxpayers now, American people, are spending $1 billion more a day for gas than they were when the war started. $4.48 a gallon. That's a huge spike over where it was just a couple months ago. And what you heard today from the president, from Marco Rubio, is still no clear plan for what they actually want to achieve. And so one day it's the nuclear dust, one day it's their missiles, one day it's the humanitarian crisis. You just can't get a straight message out of the American, out of the president, out of this White House. And that's why you've seen the president's popularity tank, and that's why it's weighing on so many of the members who are running for re-election and opening up so many of these Senate seats for Democrats to win in November.
1: Well, Adam mentions Secretary of State Marco Rubio. He was at the podium in the briefing room.
0: He did great
1: today,
0: right?
1: Fielding another job for the Secretary of State and National Security Advisor. Now he's acting as a press secretary, at least for the day, too. But it was interesting to see him there as J.D. Vance first voted in the Ohio primary today, and then he made tracks to Iowa, where he's campaigning alongside Zach Nunn and others with these races that look like they could be hotly contested. In Iowa, is this not a safely red state any longer?
13: These Iowa seats have always been hotly contested. I think Marionette Miller-Meeks won her seat by something like 300 votes last time around. Same thing with Zach Nunn. He's in Iowa because he cares about Iowa. He wants to make sure that we have these great U.S. Congress people return, and hopefully that we get Ashley Hinson in the Senate, who is just a fantastic Republican woman.
1: Well, and that Senate seat in question, knowing that Iowa hasn't elected a Democrat to the United States Senate in 18 years, Adam, it does seem that your party is thinking there might be some hope there, and not just there, in other states like Texas, too. On Texas, we did get some new polling out from the Hobby School of Public Affairs at the University of Houston on the Republicans still in that race and the runoff later this month. Likely runoff voters backing Ken Paxton, 48%, to the incumbent Senator John Cornyn's 45%. How do you read that in terms of assessing the odds of the Democrat James Tallarico here?
12: I mean, it gets Democrats excited, to be honest. The chance to run against Ken Paxton would be a dream. He is a toxic candidate who was nearly expelled from the Texas Senate, who has a whole bunch of scandals and corruption scandals dogging him. And they're spending millions and millions of dollars in this primary while James Tallarico was just rolling in the dough and going out and talking to voters across the state of Texas. And again, the fact that we're talking about potential flips in Texas, in Iowa, that Ohio is back on the map, that Maine is a real shot for Democrats. It's going to be hard, but I could not believe, if you'd asked me a year ago, that we'd be sitting here today talking about the U.S. Senate being in play. And then it's down to two main things: Donald Trump's unpopularity and the fact that costs keep going up and the Republicans are totally distracted from solving that problem. Instead, they're going to give $1 billion to a ballroom so the president can throw more fancy parties. That is a recipe for disaster, and it keeps giving Democrats more ammunition to try to take back both houses of Congress in just six months.
1: Well, and of course, President Trump still hasn't endorsed either Paxton or Cornyn, and I wonder how far that endorsement or lack thereof could go and how far the president is able to influence these elections across the country anymore. Perhaps we're going to get a taste of that today, Leslie, in Indiana, where he, of course, has actively campaigned to oust these eight state senators who didn't go along with his redistricting effort. He called them on True Social today rhinos. He says there's great patriots running against them. What will you be looking for in these results? Does he need to have all eight ousted in order to declared victory?
13: Well, first of all, just on the Texas race, look, yeah. I love the media's obsession with this idea that somehow a Democrat is going to win the ruby red state of Texas, right? It makes Democrats waste tens of millions of dollars in the state, and every year they get trounced. So whoever wins the primary in Texas, 100% is going to be the next United States senator from Texas.
1: Okay.
13: You know, there's just no doubt, but I love it. Please, you know, keep coming.
12: I'll take that
13: Spend
12: back.
13: That money in Texas. Absolutely, 100%. When it comes to Indiana, you know, first of all, most people don't know what redistricting is. Mm. They're not really tracking it. It's not some kind of a galvanizing issue. I think if the president doesn't sweep every single one of these elections, that it in no way is some kind of an indication of his, you know, hold over the Republican Party. He still has something like 85-90% support of the Republican Party. We'll see what happens tonight. Mm. I imagine he will win most, if not all of them. But again, I don't think that that is a good indication for, you know, where he stands with the party.
1: All right, we'll leave it there. Leslie Shedd, that is, and Adam Hodge, thank you so much for joining us. And of course, Joe, we'll be tracking those results in Indiana and in the Ohio primaries today, tomorrow on Balance of Power. And you're going to have more coverage coming up on day 3 of Milken tomorrow as well.
8: That's right. We'll be doing the early edition of Balance of Power from here at the Beverly Hilton tomorrow with another range of voices, including John O'Brien is going to be part of our conversation, Kaylee. And I know that you're going to be continuing to carry the bead in Washington. I think everyone must be going out here. All the Lamborghinis and fancy cars are pulling up in front of the hotel.
1: Yeah, you're going to go hitch a ride, Joe? Have fun. I'll see you back here tomorrow. This is Balance of Power on Bloomberg TV and radio.
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6: It's 5:56 on Wall Street. We do check markets all day long here at Bloomberg. Lots of earnings after the bell. Doug Krisner will update us throughout the evening, but among the names reporting, Match Group, that is the parent of Tinder. It's out with first quarter revenue that beat analyst estimates as a decline in Tinder users moderated, suggesting its turnaround strategy is resonating with younger daters. Stocks are at a record. New highs for the S&P 500 index, NASDAQ, and the NASDAQ 100 index. As for the market backdrop, Chuck Lieberman is co-founder and chief investment officer at Advisors Capital Management.
14: The underlying trends are very, very positive. The economy is doing well. Corporate profits are doing, you know, not well, but maybe spectacularly. The outlook is very positive. So any sizable sell-off is essentially a buying opportunity.
6: Chuck Lieberman of Advisors Capital Management. Today, a record for the S&P, a record for NASDAQ, and a record for the NASDAQ 100 index. S&P wraps up the Tuesday session at 72.59, up 58 of 0.8%. Dow up 3.56, up 0.7. NASDAQ today higher by 1%. I'm Charlie Pellett, and that is a Bloomberg Business Flash.
15: This is the Bloomberg Black Business Beat. A lot of people are familiar with the idea of a pink tax. That's where women tend to pay more for products marketed directly to them. At a Gifty, Opoku Ajiman is an economist who wants to introduce us to the idea of what she calls the double tax for women of color.
16: You're not just worried about finding the right beauty products in the store, but sometimes when you go to the store, those beauty products might not even exist. 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
15: 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So what solves this?
16: It can't just be a silver bullet solution coming from one sector. It's going to be a combination of policies, combination of communities, and individual actions.
15: Anna Gifty Opoku Ajiman's new book, The Double Tax, How Women of Color Are Overcharged and Underpaid, dives into why it's so expensive to be a woman in America and why being a woman of color often raises that bill even higher. I'm Bloomberg's Justin Milliner on the Black Business Beat.
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22: From ABC News, I'm Chuck Severson. Another effort to try to free up Iran's blockade of the Strait of Hormuz, which analysts say is making oil and gasoline prices go up. The U.S. will forward a new draft resolution before the U.N. Security Council to mandate no sea mines, no tolls, no restrictions by Iran in the strait, says Secretary of State Marco Rubio.
23: This is what Iran is saying. We will shut down the straits. No one can go through. No country in the world can go through unless we allow you to go through, and you have to pay us. But our ships can go through, meaning the Iranian ships, as much as they want. That's crazy. Who would agree to that?
22: U.S. military, under what officials call Project Freedom, is offering to protect commercial ships through the strait. ABC's Tom Sufi Burridge in Tel Aviv.
3: The question is, will those shipping companies, will the crews on board feel more confident enough, given the exchange of fire yesterday, in the coming days to make that trip?
4: Oil is moved on these big tankers, and those tankers are run by companies, and companies are worried that if they cross the strait right now, they could get attacked. It is just too big of a risk for them right now. They do not have much assurance, and until they really feel comfortable, we're not going to see that oil start moving, really, it seems, at the pace that it was anywhere close to before the start of this war.
22: ABC's Elizabeth Schulze. An update on the shooting incident between a man and the Secret Service near the White House yesterday.
5: The U.S. attorney for D.C. says the suspect, who was believed to be carrying a handgun, was approached by uniformed Secret Service police.
7: He starts running, and as he's running, he pulls a gun and starts shooting at the Secret Service. They return fire.
5: Janine Pirro tells ABC News the injured suspect, 45-year-old Michael Marks, said this to investigators on his way to the hospital.
7: F the White House and kill me, kill me, kill me three times.
5: The incident happened near the Washington Monument within view of the White House. Stephen Portnoy, ABC News, Washington.
22: Sources say that Michael Marks has a Texas driver's license. 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
24: Wind advisory remains in effect for most of eastern Massachusetts until 10 o'clock this evening. Skies will be partly to mostly cloudy tonight. It'll still be breezy, but winds will slowly die down as we head through the evening hours. Temperatures tonight only dropping to the middle to upper 60s. Lots of clouds around on Wednesday. Windy again, still mild. Showers will spread across the region from west to east during the afternoon hours. Highs will get up to around 70. Showers likely Wednesday night, tapering off and ending by daybreak, will drop into the lower to middle 50s. Mix of sunshine and clouds on Thursday. Cooler. Highs only getting up into the lower to middle 60s. High pressure builds in for Friday. We'll have mostly sunny skies, a few clouds around. It'll be breezy again. Temperatures will top out in the lower to middle 60s. I'm Scott Kaplan, and that's your Bloomberg three-day forecast. Now back to the latest headlines from ABC News.
22: 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ABC's Aaron Katursky.
25: In New York, five defendants have pleaded not guilty to charges accusing them of holding sham immigration proceedings, including asylum interviews and court appearances. Prosecutors said one victim ended up skipping a real immigration hearing and was deported. And in Orlando, four people are facing charges accusing them of setting up a fake law firm and extorting millions from victims. They have not yet entered pleas.
22: Wall Street major indexes closed higher despite Iran news. Oil prices fell. The Trump administration has blocked publication of studies that track the safety of COVID and shingles vaccines, say officials at the Department of Health and Human Services. Conclusions were not supported by data, says a spokesperson. On the Dutch cruise ship off West Africa with hantavirus cases, says the World Health Organization, the Spanish Health Ministry says Spain will host the ship in the Canary Islands. Trouble following a law.
26: After last summer's flash flooding that killed more than 130 people in central Texas, including 27 campers and counselors at Camp Mystic, Governor Greg Abbott led a push for stricter regulations.
27: Improved camp safety is now law in the great state of Texas, a law that will save lives.
26: But with only weeks to go before the summer season begins, only nine of Texas' 300 camps have met new requirements for emergency plans, warning systems, and staff training. Jim Ryan, ABC News, Dallas.
22: Chuck Sievertson, ABC News.
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29: From Bloomberg World Headquarters in New York, I'm Doug Krisner. Let's update top stories in market action. Well, it seems as though the U.S.-Iran ceasefire is still in place, one day after an escalation of hostilities over the Strait of Hormuz. Today, Defense Secretary Pete Hegseth said the months-long truce is still holding. And now we are learning the U.S. and its allies are pushing a draft U.N. Security Council resolution focused on the Strait of Hormuz. It would open the door to sanctions or even military action if Iran doesn't doesn't ease its chokehold over the strait. We had a pullback in crude oil prices today. WTI was down nearly 4% in New York trading to close at 102.27. And at the same time, the equity market rose to fresh record highs, with the S&P up 0.8% to an all-time high, 72.59. We got reaction from Amos Hochstein, former Mideast senior advisor to President Biden. He addressed the divergence between oil and equities.
0: The physical market and the stock market are divergent at the moment. We may get convergence at some point. We probably will be. We don't know if the convergence will be when the stock market realizes where the real physical market actually is, or that the war actually ends, we have an opening, and then the physical market will go to where the stock market is. But they are not in the same place. $110 of Brent oil is only available on a Bloomberg terminal.
1: I know where you're going.
0: You can't buy that barrel.
29: That is Amos Hochstein speaking to Bloomberg on the sidelines of the Milken Global Conference. So the improved appetite for risk today helped to send Treasury yields lower right across the curve. The 2 and the 10 each giving back more than a basis point. The 10-year last quoted in New York at 4.42%, the 2-year at 3.93%. So we had a rally in tech shares today. That helped to buoy the equity market. Chip makers up particularly strong, with the Philadelphia Semiconductor Index up by more than 4% today. After the bell, we heard from Advanced Micro Devices. The company gave a forecast for revenue in the current quarter above the average estimate. And AMD seems to be winning orders from the biggest spenders on AI, with data center customers increasingly seeking alternatives to those accelerators from NVIDIA. Right now, shares in AMD up 11% in late U.S. trading. Supermicro Computer reported adjusted earnings above the average estimate, and the company reported adjusted gross margin of 10.1%. That beat the average estimate. Shares in Supermicro right now higher by 12% in late trading. Global news 24 hours a day, whenever you want it, with Bloomberg News Now. 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
9: And I'm Joe Weisenthal.
8: Today you are listening to our conversation with Rob Goldstein, the COO of BlackRock. We are talking about how he's deploying AI at the world's biggest asset manager. Joe, when I think about the world of finance,
9: yeah,
8: and what I would describe as mega trends of recent years and decades, there are definitely two that spring to mind, maybe a third trend, although I don't know if it's mega. Probably is. The first is definitely the rise of the buy side. So this idea that, you know, it very much used to be all about the banks, and those were the ones that we kind of obsessed over. And then you have this extraordinary growth in the asset management industry. The second megatrend has to be technology, right?
9: Yep.
8: Think about the rise of electronic trading, electronic risk management, model-driven risk management.
9: I like this.
8: And then the third semi-mega trend, I don't know, rise of private markets, right?
9: Yeah. Oh, I have another one.
8: Okay.
9: That I think is legit. The sort of power law domination of a few mega companies, and sort of whether it's
8: the big get bigger.
9: The winner-take-allness or the winner-take-mostness of the industry. I would add that as a mega trend.
8: Okay, that's
9: great. And I would say that connects to this episode
8: too. Absolutely. So we have four big slash mega trends, and we have the perfect guest to talk about all of those four things. And it comes at a time when obviously we're in this new sort of technological wave with AI. It very much feels like everyone in professional finance wants to figure out a way of being involved in AI in one way or another. It's funny, I was meeting up with someone who works at a very large bank the other day, and they were talking about how work that they've done 20 years ago, their managers are now adamant it has to be put into a big Excel database because they're about to shove all of that into an AI model. So you can see there's this like urgency.
9: Yeah.
8: And there's a perennial question over how much of it is like real.
9: Random data that exists somewhere, they need to have it as part of the data lake or whatever so that the AI model knows about it. Oh, that
8: exactly.
9: Makes sense.
8: Yeah, I think the question for this is how much of it is managers who are latching on to the AI trend versus how much of this is actually going to become productive, useful technology for finance. So we can definitely talk a little bit about that. But we do have the perfect guest.
9: Let's do it.
8: All right. So we're going to be speaking with Rob Goldstein. He is, of course, the COO of BlackRock, someone who has literally lived through basically all of these megatrends that we just described.
1: Yes. And the question is, how many hours do we have? Because, you know, needless to say, those megatrends we could talk about for quite some time.
9: Yeah. We could do a series.
1: We could do a series.
9: Five-part series.
1: And one thing I would just politely identify, I think as people talk about the big getting bigger.
9: Yeah.
1: I think there's an underlying catalyst towards those who could provide a better value proposition are getting bigger.
9: Okay.
1: And I think that's the key theme that's happening, particularly with regard to the buy side.
9: I know you were saying, what was it, a polite, you didn't push back, but a polite nuance or something like that. But one could say that the ability to provide a better value proposition is itself a function of size in many instances, because the larger have the full suite, the whole menu, right, of services.
1: 100%.
9: So even there's like a nuance upon a nuance.
1: 100%. Right? Okay. And what's interesting is, I think if you ordered the mega themes, you can make a very strong argument that it all comes down to technology.
9: Mm. Okay.
1: And technology is enabling things and value propositions to be achieved that traditionally just couldn't be done.
9: Great. Let's just talk about that.
8: Is it true that like some of BlackRock's foundational, by the way, the chances that I say Blackstone in this conversation,
1: that's not good.
8: I apologize in advance.
9: This happened. We had a pre-call and I said that I've been in this business a long time. We had a pre-call with Rob, like several weeks ago. I said Blackstone. And then like I could tell there was like a silence. I was like, I said the wrong thing, didn't I? He's heard it all before.
8: I hope so. So is it true that like the foundational culture of BlackRock is very much tied to technology? Because the story that I always used to hear was about a Sun workstation and Ben Golub.
1: Yeah. And Ben is still a close friend and mentor, Ben being one of the founding partners of BlackRock. I think if you zoom out a little bit, because I think the history of BlackRock is very reflective of what the past 30, 35 years have been in terms of the companies that have been most successful. And if you look at the founders of BlackRock, they were a group of people who were pioneers with regard to structured products and the evolution of the mortgage market. And what they realized is that banks at the time, the sell side, as you guys sort of laid the groundwork, banks at the time were using supercomputers, and they were very expensive computers, to structure things. And then the way they were selling those products was literally by faxing yield tables all over the world. And I know, and when I say this to 20-something-year-old, 30-something-year-olds, including my own children who are in their early 20s, a lot of the people back then didn't even have computers.
9: Yeah.
1: Like computers were like, there was one for a group of people as opposed to everyone had one on their desk. So the thesis behind forming BlackRock was that we could actually build models that would help provide risk transparency for those type of instruments and help the end asset owner. We could build those models, and through the Sun workstation is the innovation. If you were reasonably clever, you didn't need to be a genius, but if you were reasonably clever, you could buy 10 Sun workstations for $10,000 each and link them together and effectively do what previously only supercomputers that cost millions of dollars could do. So the founding thesis of BlackRock was really about how do we bring those technology capabilities, which were not really available on the buy side, how do we use them as the core of building an asset manager? That was the founding thesis. And I think one of the real success factors, and I think that when you look today, what I'm about to say seems like very odd, but I guess this is odd, so it's perfect. But when I started at BlackRock in 1994, when we had roughly 80 people, $19 billion in assets under management, I was in the data and analytics team. I was effectively a data analyst. And like today, data, technology, analytics are where the cool kids are. Back then, it was not where the cool kids are, trust me. And the whole concept of recognizing very early on that the asset management business at its core is an information processing business today is so obvious. But if you rewind back 10, 20, 30 years ago, that was a very unique, novel concept.
9: We really do need like 5 hours.
8: I know.
9: And this is kind of a tangent. You mentioned the idea of like you could string 10 Sun workstations together to make a supercomputer. We are actually going back to the future or the future of the back a little bit. These currently in computing, I have a good friend who has promised to help me later this year. I'm going to buy like 5 Mac Minis because he says you can host your own LLM now from home if you just have like 4 or 5 Mac Minis strung together. Right. And then you don't have to depend on any other company's data center for unlimited token usage. So this is going to kind of come back.
1: Well, it's interesting, though. I think that's a real question in terms of where we are right now, because I don't know the answer to this, but I could make 2 good arguments. One is along the lines of what you're saying.
9: Yeah.
1: The other is we are living in an age right now, if you really just think about what's happening with AI, you could convert energy to intelligence. And the more money you spend on energy, the more intelligence you have. You could argue, different than many technology trends that we've had over the past couple of decades, this is a technology trend that requires capital and it requires spending a lot of money.
9: Yeah.
1: And I think there's a real question about whether or not this is a very expensive technology or if this will ultimately wind up being 5 guys at home in a garage with a handful of Mac Minis can accomplish miracles. I don't know if that's certain yet, which one is going to prove true.
9: I want to like get in more on your history and Aladdin and the technology that you've been involved in building over these years. But maybe a big picture question is like, one of the things about AI that really strikes me as potentially interesting with how it's going to affect finance is AI is non-deterministic. You put in a query and you don't really know what, you never know if you're going to get the same output twice or whatever. And I'm curious, like, for one, you don't know how it arrived often, and models can't explain themselves. And this is an issue for finance, which is they're often not explicable why the output came out. But then there's this other element of you're not going to get the same thing twice. And I'm curious, like, when you think about how that fits into the history of technology, whether that is a source of anxiety for finance. You need to be able to show your work off in many cases, or you need to be able to, like, traditional software, you write a line of code, and as long as there's no bug, it'll produce the same result 1,000 times in a row. Is this new? Is this something that is going to be a difficult tension to work around?
1: No question. Absolutely no question. And just to give an analogy,
9: okay,
1: I am sure there have been many, many, many people who sat in this seat through the years and said, buy X, X being years ago, there will be self-driving cars. You won't need driver's licenses and so on and so forth.
9: Yeah.
1: I think the tolerance people have for computers to make mistakes is very different than the tolerance people have for humans to make mistakes. So that's just a societal starting point. For all intents and purposes, I think you could make a cohesive argument. I love Marvel movies. As a family, that's one of our things. This is like alien technology has been found on the planet Earth, and now we're figuring out how to use it. And one of the remarkable things about the technology, even if, and I know from listening to you, you've played with a lot of the coding tools. If you look at the coding tools, they write code, and then there are bugs in the code, and then they find the bugs, and they fix the bugs. So, like, the way we've been trained to think about a computer is, how could that happen? Wouldn't it be smart enough to write the code without the bugs?
8: Right. Like, why do I have to prompt it to fix itself?
1: Because it's much more like a person. It's much more about thinking than this binary 0 and 1 structure that we've become used to for computers. And I think one of the remarkable, if you spend time with any of the big technology firms, the big AI companies, the frontier model providers, they use this term regulated industries. And needless to say, regulated industries like financial services, we need to be certain that we have the appropriate processes and controls in place.
9: Stay tuned for more of our interview with BlackRock COO Rob Goldstein. We are talking about how the world's biggest asset manager is actually using AI. To hear the full conversation, subscribe to Oddlots wherever you get your podcasts. I'm Jill Weisenthal.
8: And I'm Tracy Alloway, and this is Oddlots on Bloomberg Radio.
2: Now, your three-day weather forecast on Bloomberg 92.9.
24: Wind advisory remains in effect this evening. Plenty of clouds tonight, breezy, low 55 to 60. Cloudy, windy, still mild. Showers moving in late in the day. Wednesday will get up to 70. Showers Wednesday night, ending before daybreak, low 50 to 55. Mix of sun and clouds Thursday, high in the lower to middle 60s. Mostly sunny, breezy Friday, 60 to 65. I'm Scott Kaplan with your three-day forecast on Bloomberg 92.9.
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33: Frankly, when you look at it, in an environment where the economy is powering ahead, in an environment where the hyperscalers, they have proportionally less worry about energy price fluctuations, and they have lots of free cash flow.
34: Evercore ISI is steeped in the tradition of Ed Hyman, Roger Altman, and others with multi-decade perspective. What's different now driving the shock of these ginormous companies popping 50 and 100 basis points of margin improvement? I've never seen it.
33: I think it's just the accumulated discipline of think about it. You know, you could have been left by the wayside during the pandemic. That was an absolutely galvanizing moment.
34: Are you criticizing I'm in triple leverage, all cash? Talk about left by the wayside? You're killing me.
35: So, Julian, the interesting thing here is earnings growth has been extraordinary, as you mentioned. Is it enough to support this market right here, or is it too narrow here in terms of just the tech companies delivering some of the really, really big numbers?
33: Well, actually, it's been broader than we would have expected. Okay. And you know, we're very thankful for that. And even in a sector like financials, which price performance wise has been a laggard this year, you know, the growth has been excellent.
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9: And I'm Joe Weisenthal.
8: Today's episode, we are looking at how the world's biggest asset manager is actually using AI. We are speaking with the chief operating officer of BlackRock, Rob Goldstein.
1: We created this rule that we call, this principle that we call the first draft principle. Why can't we have a first draft of everything we produce be created through AI? Whether it be a client presentation, an internal document, a prospectus. And the reason why you're very deliberate about saying first draft is because we have 16 people who checked the first draft. And that ability as a starting point is a very sort of strong catalyst towards leveraging and getting to know the technology. But I would actually argue that today, the technology has provided a lot of people like individual productivity, but at an enterprise level, if you look at the case studies, it's not clear to me we've entered the first inning of the actual enterprise implementation. I still think the national anthem is sort of being played. Mm-hmm. And I think that the actual overhang between what the models can do and the fact that this is technology that needs to be implemented, it requires organizational design, business process re-engineering. Like, implementing technology is hard and takes time, and we haven't even started that enterprise implementation yet.
8: Hmm. Can you talk a little bit more about this in the context of Aladdin? Because I think part of the concern here that Joe was getting at is that you have these models that are getting more complex and more difficult to predict. We don't know what they're going to spit out. They're non-deterministic, as Joe said. And meanwhile, you have this risk management technology that has already for years been described as a black box, and I'm sure you have opinions on that particular label. But if it gets more sophisticated, are people going to fully understand what it's actually doing?
1: Well, let me start out by saying we haven't described it as a black box.
8: No, not you.
1: So we'll come back. We'll come back to that in a minute. But importantly, AI as a technology is not new. I wish I knew the exact year, but like the AI lab at MIT was created in the 1950s. We started our AI lab in 2018. So these methods have been used for a long time. At a very sort of simple level that I'm sure would offend a lot of people, you could think about old AI was about numbers, new AI is about language. And the language element of it creates all sorts of, humans communicate much more through language than numbers. So it creates a whole host of other unintended consequences. But when you look at a platform like Aladdin as an enterprise platform, and by the way, I would make a cohesive argument, everything I'm saying, you could make the same case with regard to the Bloomberg Terminal.
8: I knew this was going to come up in this conversation.
1: But I waited the first
8: fair
1: couple
8: point.
1: Of minutes.
8: Yeah, yeah. Fair point.
1: So if you think about these technologies, first, the reward for good work is more work. So the to-do list for these technologies is infinite, like genuinely infinite. Every year, BlackRock winds up having more engineers. We have roughly 5,000 engineers, data analysts, modelers. Every year we wind up having more engineers, and every year we wind up having a bigger to-do list of enhancements we could put within Aladdin. So the first element of the AI capability, and I would argue the most mature use case that exists at an enterprise level, is coding. So the ability to go through that to-do list, the velocity of that is off the charts. The second component, and this is one of the challenges of these enterprise expert systems, is that the number of times I've been in a meeting with a client where they say, you know, why doesn't Aladdin do this? And I'm like, I think Aladdin does that, but I don't want to like blurt it out. Let me sort of follow up. And then I'll leave the meeting. I'll call the people smarter than me. And they'll be like, Aladdin's done that for 7 years. And you're like, okay, the ability for people to keep current in technology is very hard. And, you know, as much as we like the technology, most people, their goal with technology is to just interface with it to do their jobs and then like go home. So the ability to take an expert system that today requires a lot of knowledge and keeping up with it, and instead just type in what you want it to do, and an agent will be the ultimate real-time user of Aladdin that will then do those activities. All the same controls will exist. The four eyes principle, all of those controls will exist. But that ability to have users, to have clients access all the untapped capabilities that today they don't know about, I think the value enterprise technology is going to provide going forward, Aladdin and other enterprise technology, is actually going to be much greater than at any point previously. It's extremely exciting to me because there's nothing more frustrating than being in a meeting where someone is complaining you don't do something when you actually do it.
9: This must be a thing for a bunch of enterprise software, right? Because we've talked to other software people on no

0: using Aladdin rather than the sort of inhuman, does that change how you think about UX?
1: It's a great question. We debate this a lot, and I'll tell you about something I saw yesterday, but I think it has to. But at the same time, I think there will be people who will want to do it themselves.
0: Okay.
1: I think there will be people who want to do it themselves. You know, it's interesting, even in this age of everything being on the phone, you still need a website that people could access. So I think there still will be people who want to do it themselves. I saw a demo yesterday of a tool from one of these AI companies that I hope I could articulate it well enough, but it will look at a website, and it showed it looked at one of our websites and redesigned it to be more like the optimal user friendliness. So it was the opposite of, it was using AI to almost do the opposite of what you said. Make it easier for humans. And it was one of these things where, you know, in the demo, because websites are public, so they were able to do things with our own stuff that we didn't know about. And as they're showing what they would do, and when I say they, what a computer would do after 10 minutes of processing with their own website, you're like, in X months or maybe a year or two, tools like this will re-engineer every website on the planet Earth, and they will all be more user-friendly.
2: For us, hopefully, and not the agents or both. Can you talk a little bit more about the moat around Aladdin?
1: Sure.
2: Because this is the other big talking point of the moment, which is the SaaSpocalypse idea. And in the age of vibe coding, everyone is just going to go out and design their own portfolio risk management system.
1: Yeah. Let me start out. Let me provide a little context broadly about what we think is going to happen or what a group of us think are going to happen. And then let me go into Aladdin, because I think that they're somewhat related. So one of our portfolio managers, one of our technology portfolio managers, is a gentleman, Tony Kim. And a year ago, 2 years ago, I said, Tony, if today there are 100 lines of code in the world, in 2030, how many are there? And he said, 1 million. And I was like, you're out of your mind. And he said, no. Like, I was quite thoughtful about that. I didn't make up a number.
2: All seen how much Joe is coding.
1: Well, but this is an important dimension, because 10 times 10 times 10 times 10 times 10. So if you believe, which, you know, it's going to be a multiple, you could argue, is it 3? Is it 7? Is it 10? Is it 14? But it's going to go up every year by a multiple, given these tools. So the amount of code in the world is going to go up dramatically. And I think that when you look at a platform like Aladdin, and in many regards, I think it would be like things with Bloomberg, they're at centers of an ecosystem. The ecosystem is highly regulated. The ecosystem has zero tolerance for fault or error. The processes you do not only leverage tremendous amounts of proprietary data, so it's not within these models or accessible by the models, but importantly, clients are putting their most sensitive data into these platforms. And then what you're doing in terms of workflow is highly, highly, highly idiosyncratic and requires this combination of people, process, and technology. So it's a hard time in this world, in my opinion, to predict what 2050 looks like. But when you look forward 10 years in our industry, these platforms, if anything, are going to do more, not less. And I think what really is going to be unlocked is that users like Joe are going to access these platforms through their own coding tools, but these coding tools are going to be central to those platforms. I didn't forget your black box comment. Going back to—
0: You'll never forget.
1: Going back, no, I think it's—
2: I'm
1: I think
2: quoting
1: it's
2: other people.
1: No, I think it's important. And I think that technology 10 or 20 years ago certain technology.

0: technologies were designed to be closed systems.
1: Okay.
0: You know where I'm going. Certain technologies were designed to be closed systems. Aladdin was one of those technologies. And roughly 10 years ago, we started this Open Aladdin campaign, well before anything to do with this round of AI we're in, which was all about the future of technology is going to be some people are going to want to interact with it through a keyboard and a mouse, and many people are going to want to interact with it through code.
2: Okay,
0: because even if you're graduating with an English major, if you're graduating at most schools at this point, you've taken a coding class. So just the amount of technical expertise that you come in is a whole different level.
1: More to come from our conversation on how BlackRock is actually using AI. We're talking to the firm's COO. I'm Jill Wiesenthal.
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6: ABC News, I'm Chuck Sievertson. Iran's closing of the Strait of Hormuz is making oil and gasoline prices go up. Analysts say the U.S. will forward a new draft resolution before the U.N. Security Council to mandate no sea mines, no tolls, no restrictions by Iran in the strait, says Secretary of State Marco Rubio.
7: It cannot be that you have these straits and they blow up any ship that moves and the only ships that get to go through are theirs. You can't have a situation in which the straits are closed to everyone else, but they benefit from the piracy.
6: The U.S. military, under what officials call Project Freedom, is offering to protect commercial ships through the strait. But it remains to be seen how many shipping companies and their insurance carriers will take the U.S. up on that offer. Oil prices dropped today, but Brent crude is still $110 a barrel. Cole Allen, the accused shooter at the White House Correspondents' Dinner, has been indicted by a grand jury. One of the charges is an attempt to assassinate the president. This is ABC News.
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9: From Bloomberg World's headquarters in New York, I'm Doug Krisner. Let's update top stories and look at market action as well. Today, markets reacted to signs of the U.S.-Iran ceasefire holding firm just one day after that escalation of hostilities over the Strait of Hormuz. Today, the U.S. said offensive operations against Iran are over as the U.S. shifts to protecting shipping in the strait. We had a pullback in the price of crude oil today. WTI in New York trading was down 3.9% to settle at 102.27. The equity market rose to fresh record highs. We had the S&P 500 gaining 0.8% to an all-time high, 72.59. Now, strategists over at JP Morgan Chase were saying the bounce in global stocks from the Iran war lows has been so narrow that the market is primed for broader gains triggered by even slightly positive news. So today, the improved appetite for risk helped to send Treasury yields lower. The 2 and the 10-year in New York trading, each dropping a little more than a full basis point. The 10-year last quoted at 442, the 2-year at 397. We had a rally in tech shares today, particularly the chip makers. Philadelphia Semiconductor Index in regular trading was up by more than 4%. Then, after the bell, Advanced Micro Devices gave a forecast for revenue in the current quarter, much above the average estimate. AMD is winning orders from the biggest spenders on AI, with data center customers increasingly seeking alternatives to those accelerators from NVIDIA. Right now, AMD shares are up 15% in late New York trading. Supermicro Computer reported adjusted earnings above the average estimate, and the company reported adjusted gross margin of something greater than 10%. That was nearly twice what the market had been predicting. And at the same time, Supermicro gave an upbeat forecast for net sales in the current quarter. Shares in Supermicro were up more than 12% today. And Lucid Group posting lower than expected revenue due to a supply chain challenge. Shares in Lucid down by more than 3% in late trading. 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
8: Now, your 3-day weather forecast on Bloomberg 92.9.
2: Wind advisory remains in effect this evening. Partly to mostly cloudy. Breeze each night will drop to the middle to upper 50s. Lots of clouds. Windy Wednesday. Showers moving in late in the day. We'll get up to 70. Showers Wednesday night ending before daybreak. Cooler. Low in the lower to middle 50s. Mix of sunshine and clouds on Thursday. Highs only in the lower to middle 60s. I'm Scott Kaplan with your three-day forecast on Bloomberg 92.9.
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16: 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A lot of people are familiar with the idea of a pink tax. That's where women tend to pay more for products marketed directly to them. Anna Gifty Opoku-Ajiman is an economist who wants to introduce us to the idea of what she calls the double tax for women of color.
17: You're not just worried about finding the right beauty products in the store, but sometimes when you go to the store, those beauty products might not even exist. So you have to travel further for those products.
16: Not having products made for black people readily available is just one example of what Opoku-Ajiman calls the double tax. So what solves this?
17: It can't just be a silver bullet solution coming from one sector. It's going to be a combination of policies, combination of communities, and individual actions.
16: Anna Gifty Opoku-Ajiman's new book, The Double Tax, How Women of Color Are Overcharged and Underpaid, dives into why it's so expensive to be a woman in America and why being a woman of color often raises that bill even higher. I'm Bloomberg's Justin Milliner on the Black Business Beat.
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19: They actually did a really good job, Paul. So, you know, just from the results that they reported for the first quarter, it was really strong. Both revenue as well as adjusted EBITDA came in well above consensus estimates. And, you know, the really encouraging thing and what investors look at quarter in and quarter out is how well they are progressing on the streaming front. And they had pretty good subscriber growth. A lot of this has been driven by their new UFC deal. But more importantly, they actually reported profits. Remember, this is a service that has been a very, has been racking up loss after loss, quarter after quarter. But for the first time, you know, there was an inflection. They reported about $250 million in adjusted EBITDA, and they are actually going to sustain momentum when it comes to that profitability. So across the board, actually pretty good numbers. But then, as you said, there's just a lot of different moving pieces and a lot of investor anxiety about those moving pieces.
20: And I want to pick at some of those moving pieces right now, Geetha, because revenue from Paramount's film studios grew 11%. There was a strong theatrical performance from the horror movie Scream 7, so I guess lots of fans out there. But sales in Paramount's TV unit fell 6%. Was that driven by just lost business, or is there a fall off in advertising, or maybe a little bit of both?
19: Across the ecosystem, Alexis, we are seeing a weakness in TV linear advertising, and of course, no exception there at Paramount as well. They're obviously going to have a little bit more weakness for the second quarter. That's what they guided.
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1: And I'm Jill Weisenthal.
3: On today's show, we are talking how the world's biggest asset manager is actually using AI. We are speaking to BlackRock COO Rob Goldstein. I want to go back to something you said about private markets quickly, which is this whole portfolio management idea, this idea that via a system like Aladdin, you can manage your private assets the same way you would manage your public assets, and you get more transparency around pricing and things like that. So part of the sales pitch with private markets has been this idea of an illiquidity premium, and the idea that you earn a little bit more because these things are not treated like public market assets. Once you start to integrate them via new technology into your system, once you start to be able to manage them much more similarly to a more liquid asset, does some of that sales pitch start to go away?
22: I think of it as an effort premium. There's a liquidity element to it, and then there's like an effort premium. If you have to do more work, presumably you need to be compensated for that. But I also believe that, and I feel so old as I talk like this, I'm only 52, but I feel so old. As crazy as it sounds to many people, when I started, the way you would get information about public bonds, because even Bloomberg back then was a bit nascent, you would read a prospectus and you would type into a computer, this is the maturity, this is the sinking schedule, this is the call schedule. Now, today you say that to people who entered the industry in the past 20 years and they think you're nuts. So I think there's no fighting technology. That's my own opinion. So I think it is certain that if you say in 10 years are the private markets more or less transparent, they're certainly more transparent. And I think if you think about your life, almost everything in your life is becoming more transparent. Like, it's funny, I don't think any of us, I try not to affix technology on my body, but it's very rare that three people would be together where someone doesn't have some device that's monitoring like their blood pressure in real time. Yeah. So like everything is pointing towards more transparency. I have a hard time believing that as private markets exposures and portfolios grow, the end asset owner is gonna wind up with less transparency. So I think this is just the direction of travel. I do think over time, certain components of it will start to become more standardized, very similar to things that happened in the public bond markets and the public equity markets. Right. And then there will be new innovations in other ways. But I believe that things will become much more transparent. It's a certainty.
1: In the future, and this is, I guess, more from just an investment standpoint, but like, what is the investor's source of edge in the future? You know, at one point, maybe there was a source of edge because you were early to jump on and see the potential of stringing together Sun Microsystems and you could replicate whatever, or these workstations. Just looking forward for the portfolio manager, et cetera, what constitutes edge?
22: It's a great question. And I think across industries, if you think of them as a treadmill, everyone's going to have to run faster.
1: Okay.
22: Like there's no question that that's the case. I think the edge you could break up into three categories. First, I think the edge is going to be helping clients with their whole portfolio as opposed to just pieces. And I think if you look at the asset management industry, a very significant, I would say, evolution aspect of the asset management industry is that the industry organized itself inconsistent with how clients built portfolios. You had fixed income shops, you had equity shops, you had index managers, you had active managers, you had systematic managers, you had public markets, you had private markets. And then you forced the client to put all this stuff together. So the industry is going to pivot more towards helping with the whole thing, which is a different type of edge.
1: Yep.
22: I think that the ability to use these tools is going to be an edge in and of itself. So notwithstanding coding is going to be easier and there will be multiples more. Like the ability to build technology is going to become more, not less important, even if the frictions to build technology go down. I would argue, I was at a conference and someone asked me, like, who would you like to hire coming out of university? And I said, English majors. And that was a big mistake because then like thousands of people emailed me that their child's an English major while I speak to them. But the reason I said English majors, and I believe this, like we're living through a time where those who could have imagination and articulate it, the ability to implement that has never been as fast.
1: Yeah.
22: And literally, if it used to be like years, now it's like days. So the ability to have those ideas, the implementability of those ideas is going to be different than any point. So that creativity and imagination. And then lastly, obviously, the world is becoming very complicated.
1: I've heard.
22: You basically have this collision between national security, technology, and capital. You have this fragmentation of geopolitics. You have the changing demographics of the world. You have what's happening with this alien technology that's now been found on the planet Earth. So if you like think about the global connectivity that's required to really manage portfolios and how geopolitics is going to implement within portfolios going forward, I think that requires like on the ground networks as much as it requires technology. And it's interesting, I'm sure you guys have had a similar experience. I read the paper, I read Bloomberg.
3: Thank you.
22: I watch a lot of stuff. But when you talk to, and I was actually supposed to be traveling last week in the Gulf region, and instead I did a virtual tour. When you speak to our clients there, you get a very different picture of what's going on than what you're reading. And I think those networks are going to become more important in terms of edge as we look forward. Mm. Nothing will replace being on the ground.
3: Well, actually, on that note, you're in a position where you're hiring people constantly for very specific roles. Are the processes or the questions that you're asking people now different in the age of AI versus what they were like 4 years ago?
22: It's interesting. I hope so. I know the questions I'm asking people are. I hope that's at scale. Maybe I should follow up on that. But the questions I'm asking, I couldn't be more excited about the opportunities ahead for BlackRock, but I couldn't be more aware of the requirement in today's world. Everything needs to be reimagined. And what we need and what I think leaders are going to be faced with, and ironically, I think a lot of the reimagination is going to come bottom up, but how do you reimagine what you do? How do you reimagine how you grow? How do you reimagine how you interact with clients in this new world? And I think that, again, I don't think that's started. I think right now it's a bit of a brain teaser, a lot of experiments, but it has not started. Almost every great company, if you walk in the year 2030, is going to be fundamentally different than today. And the way I think of this, this is not an overnight reimagination, but it's not a five-year reimagination. Hmm. It's somewhere in between those two.
1: You know, we said in the beginning, we could go for hours and there's a million other things that we could ask. One last question on my mind.
22: Sure.
1: I've asked this version to a few different people, and it maybe kind of relates to the other kind of tokens, tokenization, but just this idea.
3: That's going to get confusing.
1: I know, it's really annoying already.
22: Can I just say one thing before you ask your question? It's going to get confusing. It already is. But importantly, AI and digital assets.
1: Yeah.
22: Are very related topics, extremely related topics.
1: Well, this kind of maybe you can fold that into the answer here, but you know, like an interesting thing, there's a lot of very exciting private companies that people want to get access to. But in many cases, they're already like kind of trading in some way. And there might be like these SPVs that people have already, or some token somewhere that trades on Hyperliquid on the weekend that represents somehow shares of Anthropic or whatever.
22: You need other hobbies.
1: But I'm curious from your perspective, like, and another thing that relates to this is the disclosure obligations for existing public companies seem like they're going to come down over time. And maybe companies will only have to report every 6 months or a year, maybe never. Like, will there always be a bright line between what's a public and what's a private asset? Or is it just going to be this spectrum of liquidity and disclosure, but no clear definition of what it means anymore between public and private?
22: It's a great question. I think over time, it'll be more of a spectrum. I think that when I look at the broad industry over the past multiple decades, the lines, the one of the defining themes, the lines almost across everything you could imagine have been getting more and more blurry.
1: Yeah.
22: And I would argue that's been because of technology. So if you think about the old style boxes that existed, they were convenience technologies because you couldn't bottom-up model things. You basically said, okay, mid-cap equities have this attribute, and like that's a Lego piece, mm-hmm. as opposed to let me model what the individual stocks are, and then I could think of it in the context of a whole portfolio. So I think that what's happening is that technology is enabling those lines to be less discrete and more blurry across spectrums and across how do clients build portfolios, how do these Lego pieces get put together to actually achieve their objectives. I think that there's a lot going on embedded in your question, including you see, and to me, this is one of the most remarkable things that is happening, is that 2, 3, 4 years ago, the whole narrative was private for longer, and certainly, I don't know how this is true that there's fewer public companies today than when I started.
1: Yeah, you always hear that stat. I still don't really get it.
22: I've checked it. It's actually true because I didn't believe it.
1: Yeah.
22: But you wonder, like, how is that possible? Now, that said, the flip side of it is you see for these companies like OpenAI, Anthropic, SpaceX, they're raced to go public because at some point the public markets provide a lot of value propositions that are beyond what the private markets can provide.
1: This has been Out Lots on Bloomberg Radio. I'm Joe Weisenthal.
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5: From ABC News, I'm Dave Packer. Secretary of State Marco Rubio says the ceasefire with Iran is still on and that Operation Epic Fury is now over. The U.S., he says, now involved in a defensive operation to reopen the Strait of Hormuz.
7: There's no shooting unless we're shot at first. Okay, we're not attacking them. We're not. But if they're attacking us or they're attacking a ship, you need to respond to that. You're not going to let some fast boat come up on a ship and shoot it up.
5: As some ships are now transiting the Strait with U.S. military assistance, oil prices still over $100 a barrel and gas prices rising. The national average now surpassing $4.50 a gallon. ABC's Elizabeth Schulze.
23: We are still not at that all-time high for gas when it comes to the national average. That was hit under President Biden back in June 2022. We were at $5.03. So that's kind of the all-time high. Some analysts are saying if the Strait stays closed through, for example, 4th of July, that's when we could be talking about getting past that $5 mark.
5: Global health officials are investigating a suspected hantavirus outbreak on a cruise ship into the Atlantic. 3 people are dead. Medics are working to evaluate sick passengers. The World Health Organization saying it believes the strain being reported on the cruise ship is called the Andes virus, found in South America. The D.C. U.S. attorney identifying the suspect in a shooting on the National Mall yesterday. Janine Pirro says Michael Marks confronted Secret Service agents, started running, pulling a gun, starts shooting at Secret Service. They return fire. The suspect then shot and in an ambulance on the way to the hospital. Pirro says Marks exclaimed,
24: F the White House and kill me, kill me, kill me 3 times.
5: Bureau said that a teenager who was wounded in the crossfire has been released from the hospital. There are a number of primary elections across the Midwest today. We're watching races in Ohio, Michigan, and another one in Indiana, where many of the polling places have now closed. 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
6: Wind advisory remains in effect for most of eastern Massachusetts until 10 o'clock this evening. Skies will be partly to mostly cloudy tonight. It'll still be breezy, but winds will slowly die down as we head through the evening hours. Temperatures tonight only dropping to the middle to upper 60s. Lots of clouds around on Wednesday. Windy again, still mild. Showers will spread across the region from west to east during the afternoon hours. Highs will get up to around 70. Showers likely Wednesday night, tapering off and ending by daybreak, will drop into the lower to middle 50s. Mix of sunshine and clouds on Thursday. Cooler. Highs only getting up into the lower to middle 60s. High pressure builds in for Friday. We'll have mostly sunny skies, a few clouds around. It'll be breezy again. Temperatures will top out in the lower to middle 60s. I'm Scott Kaplan, and that's your Bloomberg three-day forecast. Now back to the latest headlines from ABC News.
5: Three-time World Series champion Bob Skinner has died. Skinner spent more than eight seasons with the Pirates before being traded to Cincinnati and then the Cardinals. He was 94. Texas imposed new safety standards on summer camps in the wake of last year's deadly Hill Country floods, and it's put some camps at risk.
9: Camp Mystic, where 25 kids and two counselors died in flash flooding, was found seriously lacking in planning and response to emergencies. The state now requires camps to have detailed procedures and upgraded equipment. At Mount Lebanon, hundreds of miles from Camp Mystic,
10: our PA system has to operate without internet, and so we have two-way radio systems.
9: Mount Lebanon director Eddie Walker has spent $100,000 to meet the new requirements. He's hearing from other camps that simply can't afford to upgrade. Jim Ryan, ABC News, Dallas.
5: Denver is getting what could be its biggest snowfall of the season. A storm is moving into the Rocky Mountains and the High Plains. Some areas could see up to 8 inches. The Lost Boys and Schmigadoon lead this year's Tony Award nominations with 12 nods each.
24: Why is there music coming from everywhere?
25: We are in a musical. We are stuck here.
24: Kill me. Right now.
5: Schmigadoon is an adaption of an Apple TV series mocking Broadway musicals. Arthur Miller's Death of a Salesman nabbed 9 nominations, and Ragtime is up for 11. The Tony Awards will be handed out on June 7th. Dave Packer, ABC News.
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27: From Bloomberg World Headquarters in New York, I'm Doug Krisner. Let's update top stories and look at market action. During the regular session, markets reacted to signs of the U.S.-Iran ceasefire holding firm one day after that escalation of hostilities over the Strait of Hormuz. And a short while ago, President Trump said he would pause the U.S. effort to help stranded ships exit the strait. Trump is making the move to see if an agreement with Iran to end the war could be finalized. Now, in New York trading, we had a retreat in crude oil prices, with WTI falling nearly 4%. And right now, in the electronic session, WTI is down another 1.3%. We're trading at $100.90 the barrel. Meantime, in the regular session, the equity market rose to fresh record highs. We had the S&P 500 gaining 0.8% to an all-time high, 72.59. After the bell, we heard from Advanced Micro Devices. The company gave a forecast for revenue in the current quarter, much above analyst estimates. AMD is winning orders from the biggest spenders on AI, with data center customers increasingly seeking alternatives to those accelerators from NVIDIA. Shares in AMD right now up 15% in late U.S. trading. Supermicro Computer reported adjusted earnings above the average estimate, and the company reported adjusted gross margins of something slightly above 10%, which was above the analyst forecast. Shares in Supermicro rose 12% in late U.S. trading. The Securities and Exchange Commission unveiled a proposal today to give U.S. companies an option to reporting earnings semi-annually. Proponents say it would enable companies to focus on long-term growth without the pressure of quarterly deadlines. However, critics argue less frequent reports would increase the potential to bury bad news and boost the risk of insider trading. We got reaction from former U.S. Treasury Secretary Steven Mnuchin.
11: Well, I support the proposal. I think there's too many companies that are too focused on quarterly earnings and whether they miss or beat expectations, analysts' expectations. So I think the idea of giving companies the option of whether they want to do quarterly or semi-annual is a good thing. Yeah. I mean, I can imagine there are a number of companies, particularly companies that are growing, that are still going to be interested in showing quarterly earnings and showing their progress through the year. But I think giving companies the option is a very good idea.
27: Steven Mnuchin, former U.S. Treasury Secretary, speaking to Bloomberg on the sidelines of the Milken Global Conference in Beverly Hills. 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I'm Doug Krisner in New York. 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
12: Hey there, you're listening to The Deal with Alex Rodriguez and Jason Kelly on Bloomberg Radio. I'm Jason Kelly, and today you're hearing a section from our conversation with Kara Nortman, the managing partner of Monarch Collective. What a treat to have you here. We've been circling this one for quite some time. We had your partner on, but we had to talk to you because you have a new deal. We love talking about new deals on The Deal, so welcome.
13: Thanks for having me. Super excited to be here with you, too.
12: All right, so let's talk about Cleveland. Recently announced that Monarch Collective, the first institutional fund to become a shareholder, an owner in the WNBA, it caught a lot of people's attention, mine included. You and I have talked a lot about it offline, so let's talk about it online. How does this deal come about? Tell us about it.
13: Yeah, I mean, everything at Monarch really does come about the same way. We are a thesis-driven firm, and truly what that means is anything we're working on, we're usually studying trends and markets and trying to build real, authentic relationships over not months, but years. And so when we started Monarch, Jasmine Robinson and I launched it January 1st, 2023, we had a number of theses, but the two main ones that we were spending the most time on were U.S. soccer, European soccer or football over there, and women's basketball. And I will say when we started, there was a ton of skepticism around women's basketball, though people were bought into soccer, and we can come back to that. And so, you know, in a lot of ways, we just are like, well, we're looking at media trends. We're looking at fan base trends. We're looking at arena dynamics and stadium dynamics. And can you build an amazing fan experience and capitalize, you know, a practice experience in a way that lives up to the values of Monarch? And basketball was incredibly exciting and interesting to us. And so we spent a lot of time doing all those things I just said. And then in the middle of that, we had a woman named Caitlin Clark come on the scene. And it was sort of like, we were knee deep in trying to figure it out and do our thing. And then the world kind of, you know, woke up.
12: So how do you go about choosing where you're going to go? How does Cleveland specifically come into the picture?
13: Yeah. And by the way, when I say the world woke up, I want to pay homage to, you know, 5 million people watched Liberty play in the original season, I think it was in 1997. And David Stern, and Adam Silver, and Kathy, and all the people who've put decades of work into doing this. But you kind of like see these inflection moments and the data.
12: It was a sea change. I don't think that's a very defensible position.
13: I mean, we look at like the same four or five things. We have five values at Monarch. We run everything through them. The way I look at it is sort of like we're values-based and we're impact-oriented. And then we're also market, partner, league, team-oriented. And so both of those things have to happen. So what did we do? We spent time with a lot of different teams. I mean, we call Alex and the team over in Minnesota. We spent time with different teams. And honestly, a lot of this is sort of like, okay, what is the arena dynamic? Is it a new team or an existing team? Are all the regulations and rules set up for us to come in a thoughtful way and partner in a way that the league is looking for us to. But I'd say we look at market, partner, arena dynamic, practice dynamic, and then like, is there a spiritual alignment in terms of you want to build the best experience in the world, in this case, for fans, for players, and for front office. And then it's just, and then who wants to work with us? Yeah. You know, because I think many people would like to be a part of the WNBA, and we like to be in partnerships with people who also really want us there and value our perspective and like a little bit of friction.
8: You know, we describe the WNBA as a hyper growth league. Specifically, mm-hmm. and again, not to be specific about Cleveland because I know you have restrictions, but just in generalities, are you looking at multiples of revenue? And when you look at multiples of revenues, are you putting a higher premium, meaning you would pay a higher multiple for a primary market versus secondary or tertiary market? Walk us through that a little bit.
13: Yeah, I'll walk you through it at like a Monarch level, right? Because mm-hmm. we're now involved in 5 teams and a rights-based business that we fully incubated just for women's sports. And so 4 of them are soccer teams, 3 in the US, 1 in Berlin in Germany. And all of the other teams are independent teams. And this is a team that's affiliated obviously strongly with an NBA team. So we definitely, I would say like one of our core values is creativity and one of our core values is patience and another one is discipline. And so I think they all come to play when these transactions actually work, which is, yeah, of course we look at revenue multiples. Of course we look at the market. And I'll tell you like where I think people kind of unpack those in ways that are universal, but also sometimes miss the nuance of how you might analyze a Cleveland versus another market, which obviously Cleveland isn't one of the top media markets in the world. But, you know, there's all this public data out there about Cleveland. They sort of overachieve in terms of ticketing revenue, local viewership revenue. In the case of the W, there's only 16 teams, right? And you have more region you can kind of capture and you're at a moment in time where you have 16 compared to 30, and how much of the Midwest? How does Manchester United become Manchester United? How does the Dallas Cowboys become the Dallas Cowboys? What is it about what you do that's local that could be universal? Mm. And how does the team see that? So we definitely look at all the things a private equity investor would look at. But there's so many characteristics. And again, I'll talk about soccer because it's probably easier to, right? Like in Angel City, this is the team I co-founded with Julian Erman and Natalie Portman. You know, the public valuations came out recently that put it at, I don't know, $335 million. Like, how do you get to that? Well, it's revenue, it's multiples. But in that case, you can look at season tickets, the market, et cetera. But also how much capital needs to go into these teams to build to the next phase, right? Because you're investing at a point in time. And it's not the valuation then, it's who's gonna capture sort of all the right things to command a premium valuation and have Mark Walters come in and break records and multiples for the Lakers 5 or 10 years from now. And so we're very disciplined in how we set up structure, how much capital something will consume, looking at everything from the income statement to CapEx that will go into arenas and outfitting them for teams or stadiums and outfitting for teams and building practice facilities. And then we really like look at how much a partner, like to the extent there's a control owner, which there is in 4 out of 5 of our teams and a founding group in the 5th one, how are they thinking about building a modern fan base, supporters groups, and like storytelling and relationships with sponsors. And it's pretty, it's like 80% is best practice. And then 20% is very unique to that environment.
8: I love that. So help us understand, if you take a 10% stake into X team and is enterprise value of 200, you write a $20 million check with no debt. If that grows to be $1 billion of enterprise over 7 to 10 years, how does Monarch profit? And how do you guys make money as partners?
13: Yeah, it's a good question. I mean, we're structured like an investment firm, but I think we operate more like a company. And I'm going to answer your question, but I'm going to give you a little bit of context first. When Monarch launched, we were the first and only dedicated fund investing in women's sports, and really, really the only one. And we set out to raise $100 million. We ended up raising $150 and then growing that to $250 and stopping there. We've always wanted to raise enough capital to show up and be able to collaborate at $5 or $10 million type investments, or with co-invest and with the families that have supported us, 60% of which are women and representative men, I would say, by number. We try to show up with like hundreds of millions to doing work, operational type work, at very low checks. And so your fund size kind of becomes your strategy in that regard. But we're all ex-operators. We hire operators really primarily, like, and train people to structure. Jasmine and I have spent our whole career structuring. That's really important. I think we're really creative in how we structure to what the partner wants. But I would say, without getting too much into the detail, because we are working on setting up our second pool of capital right now, we think about how to be really aligned with the people we're working with in terms of duration and hold periods, and then create ways over time for liquidity where we have this very, I would say, premium set of teams we work with, but we really show up as partners in a thoughtful way to understand, like, the value of these teams may grow as much in year 7, 8, 9, 10, even 15 as they do in year 1. And we've learned a ton by being the first and being slow and deliberate, working with leagues, and then really understanding how to line things up with an LP base who really sees the value of what we're doing. That 150 to 250 was a little unconventional. We reopened our fund after a year because the market grew so much.
0: Yeah.
13: And that capital primarily came from our existing investors, because I think they were so impressed with the potential for value growth over long periods of time. And they were just really hard things to get done.
0: You are the first institutional capital, as we talked about, the first fund to take a stake in the W. Part of that is driven by part of the appetite on behalf of yourself and your LPs clearly is driven by what we've seen happen with valuations. And you mentioned Angel City a minute ago. Liberty and Valkyries, this is public data, have been estimated, according to Forbes, over $400 million. These are fast-growing assets, to be sure. What is the role that institutional capital is playing and should play? Because that does change the dynamic and Alex knows this very well. What is the right role of institutional capital here?
13: Yeah, well, I mean, listen, like, we started with the NWSL, and that's where I started. I started focusing on women's soccer in 2015, coming out of a World Cup game where I just couldn't, you know the story, couldn't buy a jersey, et cetera. And then we just, historical context, we raised less than $1 million for Angel City at a $6 million valuation 3 weeks before COVID into a C Corp, where it was initially owned 100% by me, Natalie, and Julie, and then brought in great investors along the way, a number of great investors like 776 and others. But we paid $2 million for that franchise. The league was extremely risky at the time. I mean, the reason it was structured that way was because it was risky.
0: Sorry to interrupt you, but just historical context. It was risky because two previous iterations of the league had failed. Like, I mean, people had lost money. It wasn't, it wasn't like, well, it may not be as big as we think. It may just not work, right?
13: I mean, yes. And I mean, I think this is where, like, these words that were always said that I really understood when I came into women's soccer is you could do first principles thinking. Like, why was it risky? At the time, you had one team who would put butts in seats, and that was the Portland Thorns. And we were fortunate to, like, be invited up and to study them and to go to games and to meet with their supporters group and to look at their model. But they didn't have a commercial arm. It was entirely run by the men's team, and they didn't really have a P&L, but they had fans. And for me, it was always really simple. If you could put butts in seats and create a great fan experience, and then the reason I initially got involved was because I was an advisor of the U.S. Women's National Team Players Union, right? And that's how I got to know Natalie. And it was like, okay, butts in seats, great player experience. What does that look like? There was a lot of learnings for us around that. Lots of learnings around that in the early days. A product the fans love. Every other revenue stream comes from there. And then where are you going to be the most innovative?
0: Stay tuned for more of our interview with Kara Nortman. 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
6: Wind advisor remains in effect until 10 p.m. Partly to mostly cloudy, still breezy. Lows tonight in the middle to upper 50s. Cloudy, windy, mild Wednesday. Showers moving in late in the day. High near 70. Showers ending late Wednesday night. Low in the lower to middle 50s. Mix of sunshine and clouds on Thursday. High in the lower to middle 60s. I'm Scott Kaplan with your three-day forecast on Bloomberg 92.9.
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30: Frankly, when you look at it in an environment where the economy is powering ahead, in an environment where the hyperscalers, they have, proportionally less worry about energy price fluctuations, and they have lots of free cash flow.
29: Evercore ISI is steeped in the tradition of Ed Hyman, Roger Altman, and others with multi-decade perspective. What's different now driving the shock of these ginormous companies popping 50 and 100 basis points of margin improvement? I've never seen it.
30: I think it's just the accumulated discipline of think about it. You know, you could have been left by the wayside during the pandemic. That was an absolutely galvanizing moment.
29: Are you criticizing I'm in triple leverage, all cash? Talk about left by the wayside? You're killing me.
31: So, Julian, the interesting thing here is earnings growth has been extraordinary, as you mentioned. Is it enough to support this market right here, or is it too narrow here in terms of just the tech companies delivering some of the really, really big numbers?
30: Well, actually, it's been broader than we would have expected. Okay. And you know, we're very thankful for that. And even in a sector like financials, which price performance wise has been a laggard this year, the growth has been excellent.
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12: Hey there, you're listening to The Deal with Alex Rodriguez and Jason Kelly on Bloomberg Radio. I'm Jason Kelly, and today you're hearing a section from our conversation with Kara Nortman, the managing partner of Monarch Collective.
8: So, Kara, I want to go back to something you mentioned earlier, which I'm very intrigued. You targeted 100, and somehow you ended up at 250. I guess my question is, what is the thesis about your story that landed very well for your LPs, your limited partners? And what was it about the story that you particularly told that you think had to stick, especially in a capital raising environment like today that's very challenging over the last 3 or 4 years?
13: I just got the chills when you asked that question. I think it is around true partnership. And I was like built to partner. I love to lead. Jasmine loves to lead. But and I mean, I'll back up for a second and say, like, this week, for the first time in a few days, I'm going to speak publicly for another network, so I won't mention it, but around how the Enneagram, or how I've used, or we've used unconventional tools, personality profile tools, team building tools, to really understand people as we're hiring them and bringing them in. Julie, Natalie, and I use the Enneagram together. I mean, it's just a small example, but I think I've been thinking about it a lot. I spent the whole weekend writing a 4-minute speech. Hard to say things briefly. And Jason has actually inspired a lot of my understanding of this in a way. It's like you do something, you don't know why. Like, why are you both the best at what you were doing and are doing at different stages? It's like you love doing things a certain way. You work your butt off, right? Like, there's nobody who works harder than me, Jasmine, our team. But I think it really is understanding how to build a partnership with intellectual curiosity, friction, and then also understanding that to be one of the best investors in the world at whatever you do, and we're fortunate enough to have passion and care about a market that was growing before people really looked at it, and to really know ourselves as the market was growing and not need to do everything, but do specific things in a specific way, the Monarch way. But to be one of the best investors in the world at what you do, you have to dedicate your life to it. You have to have a real reason for what you say yes to, what you say no to, what you say maybe. Like, one of our unofficial mottos is, we waste time with the right people. Like, we'll sit down and just do work for leagues or teams quietly behind the scenes as a favor, as friends. We've done that with leagues in Europe. Hasn't led to anything yet. But you know what it's led to? A lot of wonderful relationships with regulators and league officials. And people see that we have a passion for building in a certain way. So it's maybe a little bit of a, I mean, it's just basically, I think the way you build intellectual curiosity, you know who you are, you know who you're not. And I would say probably 80, 90% of what we work on is like what I would consider proprietary or quasi-proprietary. They're just not things that go to market. And we will work on things that go to market. We've done, I think, one of our transactions is that. And then we really want to win when we want to win. But we really try to be in front of things and have people want to work with us because of who we are and the value we bring, not because we're the lowest cost of capital.
12: To follow on Alex's question a little bit, Kara, I mean, I do think it's interesting when you think about your LP base. You know, we love referencing the deal cinematic universe. Billie Jean King, I know, and Alana are investors. There are a number of notable people. Melinda French Gates, obviously. Sarah Harden from Hello Sunshine. Cindy Holland from who used to work at Netflix. I mean, these are very powerful people who have bought into this story. You mentioned earlier sort of the increased appetite on the part of limited partners as they saw what was going on. Setting Caitlin Clark aside, because obviously that was a really interesting moment for women's sports, but what were the other things that they saw that they told you were going on in the market that inspired them to say, you know what, I was in for 10, now I'm in for 20, or I was in for, you know, 1 and now I'm in for 4, well, like whatever that may be?
13: Yeah. Well, first of all, I'll say, like, I have realized people try to scare you about fundraising, right? And I definitely was. Like, I made a big career switch. I left the firm I was at. I had just been promoted to managing partner. I'm responsible for making money for my family. And to take my salary down to zero to go launch a women's sports fund, where really, like, there was one team P&L, maybe two or three were starting to emerge at the time, to go do this. It was like, I couldn't not do it. You know, it's probably like, Alex, you would have probably stuck around in the minors for a long time to make it up. You didn't have to. And so
12: So Alex, the minor leagues is this other thing that you do when you're trying to get to the major leagues.
8: Like the G League, right? Like the
12: yeah,
8: G League
12: exactly. Okay. Exactly.
13: Have you heard about it? I mean, we could tell the Lauren Betts story, right? In her Stanford freshman year and then winning. I mean, these stories are incredible. But anyway, I was gonna say, so I do think, like, one of the things I've realized is I love relationship building with LPs. And I will probably put a lot more time into that than many people who view it transactionally. And then you do have to get transactional, right? Because everyone's interested in what we're doing. But like only to say that we work with some extraordinary families, like institutional families, who often will start with us small, $3, $4, $5 million, $10 million, and then grow with us. And we will go on that journey because we'd rather work with 20, 25 people that we can work with for the next 50 years as the market change. That's like alignment from your LP base to your strategy, to the teams you work with is so important. And growing, I grew up investing. I worked at a number of funds, Morgan Stanley and their merchant banking funds straight out of college. I worked at Battery Ventures before and after business school. I worked at Upfront Ventures. So I had Jasmine worked at Causeway. She worked at the 49ers when they were launching kind of all of their other investment initiatives. So we've had a chance to like really work in private investing. I think honestly, in the beginning, it's what they saw in us. I think a lot of people took a bet on us. And then the people who ended up being our bigger LPs, you know, I'm just thinking about a few here, and they're not than any of the names you just mentioned. I mean, Cindy is one of them. Sarah is one of them. Actually, they're all one of them. I shouldn't say that. They're all one of them. But some of the other people who you wouldn't know who are a managing partner of a private equity firm, I spent a year helping them think about how to buy a soccer team in their market just because I wanted good people to own teams. Jasmine would do the same thing. It's like she ran a skateboard league for someone when she was at Causeway. Like both of us have been CEOs. And so I think it was us initially, and

0: moments and how we show up. And then I was old, you know, I was in my 40s and people had followed
1: please,
0: me for a
1: please
0: while.
1: Please don't call that old. Please don't call that old.
0: You're talking to two people with five handles. I'm younger than both of you.
1: Yes,
0: I'm younger than both of you. Barely, Alex, though. I'm a bicentennial baby, too. So, yeah. So anyway, I think it was like actually doing real work with people. And then other people were believers, honestly. Like they'd been to Angel City Games. They'd been to Liberty. You know, Liberty started taking off. You had Kansas City. You had a bunch of other people. That is the best tool. Like women's sports. Even if you believe basketball works or soccer works, but you're like, ah, cricket's not going to work or rugby's not going to work or women's golf is not going to work, whatever. Once you, it's like the place you meet your bias, all of us, and you can do it physically, like in person and have the time of your life. And it opens your mind to looking at like, again, these basic statistics. And then we've stayed really disciplined. Like we're very, I would say we invest in this, what I call asymmetric risk profile, where the downside is capped by media rights value or rights value or franchise value. And then the upside can look venture-like, but it's a very like it's a very small part of the market. So if we had to put $1 billion, $2 billion, $3 billion to work right now, I think it would dilute our returns. We are trying to continue growing the fund or the whatever in a way that lines up with those opportunities and where we can be really patient, price things well, work with the right partners, be in the right leagues and do very few things very well, because we think that may look, or we do think it'll look very venture-like.
2: Yeah, Carl, so you've done an incredible amount of work and research around women's sports, but let's just, for fun's sake here, let's focus on the WNBA. Where are we? What inning are we in this investment kind of tenure? Would you say early, middle, or late?
0: Okay, Alex, we're not stretching yet, all right? I don't know. I'm making this up real time. I think we might be in the third inning, but I think we just maybe skipped the second and we hung out in the first inning for a long time. And that first inning has taken 20 some odd years. Like, and I do study it. I love it. Like I've been doing a huge deep dive on UCLA and I just think it's such a great story, right? Like, and if you look at like,
1: because people just won the national championship, I assume.
0: Oh, right. Okay. UCLA women's team just won the national championship. But it's not that. It's Corey Close. It's the coach. Yeah. It's the six seniors. It's the 176 points they generated. It's her being a disciple of John Wooden when he was in his 80s and she was like in her 20s or 30s. It's sort of like the story behind the story, I think, is what we look at Monarch. Most people are like, oh, well, the stats were up in the Caitlin year and then they were down and now they're up. And what happened over here? And it's sort of like, you know, you can go back to 1920 and 60,000 people showed up in Liverpool to watch the Dick Care ladies play soccer. But like, why is it just happening now? And so I think it's, I think in basketball, why I would say we're in the third inning is it is such, I mean, it's my sport. It's the sport I played. There's my basketball that my grandma got in 1930 playing in the Bronx. There's my basketball. So like, just like the smell of a court and a ball. And it's like Julie Ehrman and I played basketball. My co-founder at Angel City Basketball against each other in high school. Like, so it's fun, right? And somehow I showed up and fell in love with soccer as well. But I think the reason I'd say third inning is it is such an incredible American sport that is also becoming international. And the men's side is leading the way. And it's just like up close and personal. It's, there are courts everywhere. And it has the benefit of the NBA, like one of the best leagues in the world. And like, that's been so much fun to be able to work with extraordinary. I'm going to start crying because it's hard. Women's sports is so hard. And to work alongside the NBA and NBA teams and see the way you can build something with an independent spirit, but that's tied to the best practices of men's sports. Like, I'm just, yeah, I'm pretty excited about it.
1: Yeah. All right. Well, we're going to move to our rapid fire. You know, how you're a listener of the show. You know how this works. We'll bounce it back and forth. Keep it tight. Okay. Dream deal making partner.
0: Jasmine Robinson.
2: A deal you wish you had done.
0: I'm not being rapid on this. Everything we haven't done is still in process. Just sometimes you have to wait an extra 10 years.
1: All right. You will potentially have a say in naming a new team, the Cleveland WNBA team. So what's your favorite team name of all time?
0: Oh, I got to go with the Lakers, my childhood team, though obviously I'm becoming a Cavs fan. Lakes in L.A., you know.
1: They don't
0: just
1: exist.
0: Make some things, as my dad says, in basketball, you just follow your love.
2: Me and you
0: it
2: both.
0: It doesn't totally make sense.
2: Pat Riley, Magic Johnson, Showtime. I love it. So

0: Who's your favorite WNBA player of all time?
1: I'm going to have to go with Lisa Leslie.
0: Good one.
1: Got to go with my girl.
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4: ABC News, I'm Dave Backer. Secretary of State Marco Rubio says the ceasefire with Iran is still on and that Operation Epic Fury is now over. Meanwhile, President Trump suggesting that Iran hasn't yet violated the ceasefire despite firing shots in the Strait of Hormuz and into the United Arab Emirates Monday, saying, "I'll let you know when it's breached."
5: Well, you'll find out because I'll let you know. They know what to do and they know what to do. And they know what not to do, more importantly, actually.
4: As some ships are now transiting the Strait, U.S. military assistance, oil prices still over $100 a barrel, gas prices rising, the national average now surpassing $4.50 a gallon. Global health officials investigating a suspected hantavirus outbreak on a cruise ship in the Atlantic. Three people dead. Medics are working to evacuate sick passengers. A number of primary elections across the Midwest. We are watching races in Ohio, Michigan, and Indiana. This is ABC News.
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6: From Bloomberg World Headquarters in New York, I'm Doug Krisner. Time to update market action and take a look at a few of the top business stories. A short while ago, President Trump said he would pause a U.S.-led effort to help stranded ships exit the Strait of Hormuz. Now, he said he's making this move for a short period of time to see if an agreement with Iran to end the war could be finalized. Right now, WTI crude oil is down more than 2%. We're trading at $100.15 the barrel. Earlier in the day, markets, not only crude oil, but bonds and stocks, all reacting to signs of the U.S.-Iran ceasefire holding firm just one day after an escalation of hostilities. Crude oil prices in the New York session were in retreat, with WTI falling about 4% and the equity market rising to fresh records, with the S&P picking up 0.8% to an all-time high, 72.59. The improved appetite for risk helped to send Treasury yields a bit lower, the 2 and the 10-year each giving back more than a basis point. 10-year Treasury last quoted in New York at 4.42%, a 2-year at 3.93%. So that's where the action will begin at the top of the hour when the Tokyo session gets underway. After the bell, we heard from Advanced Micro Devices. The company gave a forecast for revenue in the current quarter, much above the average estimate. AMD apparently winning orders from some of the big spenders on AI. These are data center customers increasingly seeking alternatives to accelerators from rival NVIDIA. AMD shares were up 15% in late New York trading. Supermicro Computer reported adjusted earnings above the average analyst estimate, and the company reported adjusted gross margin of something a little above 10%, beating the estimate of 6.75%, and at the same time, Supermicro gave an upbeat forecast for net sales in the current quarter. Shares in Supermicro were up by more than 12% in late U.S. trading. Right now, futures trading in Chicago for the Nikkei 225 higher by 0.9%. S&P 500 E-mini futures up 0.4%. 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
3: Now, your three-day weather forecast on Bloomberg 92.9.
7: Wind advisory remains in effect this evening. Plenty of clouds tonight. Breezy, low 55 to 60. Cloudy, windy, still mild. Showers moving in late in the day. Wednesday will get up to 70. Showers Wednesday night, ending before daybreak. Low 50 to 55. Mix of sun and clouds Thursday. High in the lower to middle 60s. Mostly sunny, breezy Friday. 60 to 65. I'm Scott Kaplan with your three-day forecast on Bloomberg 92.9.
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17: This is the Bloomberg Business of Entertainment Report. Turns out there may be limits to what audiences are willing to accept when it comes to AI. Social media is all abuzz over plans to make an AI-generated movie based on the popular Chinese series Soul Fairy.
18: This is a web series that is very well known in China. It started in 2014. There's been multiple series. There's been movies made as well. So people have an emotional connection to some of the old actors and actresses involved in that series.
17: Bloomberg's Min Min Lo says while the subject has been trending, the talk is not all good.
18: And guess what people say? They're really disappointed. They're like, don't destroy my childhood. We want those actors back.
17: And that reaction was a surprise to Lowe.
18: There has been so many AI films already out in the industry that is quite successful. So I was quite surprised that they were not open to this movie, but perhaps because this is a cult classic that people are familiar with.
17: The movie's being created by the Chinese version of Netflix, iQIYI, which expects to use AI to create the bulk of its films and shows in 5 years. Karen Moscow, Bloomberg Radio.
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19: On the latest edition of the Wall Street Week podcast, we go to Sin City to talk with regional Fed President Mary Daly about one of the cities in her jurisdiction. Las Vegas has long been where Americans turn to take a risk, to hit it big. But as gambling has moved to our smartphones, the city is taking its own risk, moving beyond gambling into high-end entertainment.
20: International tourism has just dropped to the United States. Then you have, you know, the households who are making 50th percentile or less in household income. They're just making trade-offs. You know, they have to. Gas prices are higher. Other goods and services are higher. And they get here and they're like, okay, I'm going to pay for this experience, this show, but maybe I'm not going to spend as much at restaurants. Maybe I'll bring food into my hotel room. And so other aspects of this are hurting a little bit. But again, you know, Las Vegas is used to this.
19: In a city built on volume and discretionary spending, even small pullbacks can have an outsized impact. Since the pandemic, Las Vegas unemployment has remained roughly a percentage point above the national average.
21: As you look from your perch at the Federal Reserve at the economy of Las Vegas, what are the major component parts? What do you really pay attention to? There's gaming, obviously, and you say not so much gaming, some other things.
20: Yeah, so I look at travel and leisure. So what are they doing in travel and entertainment? How are these different pockets doing? Then I also look at technology, and not so much the coding and things, but the infrastructure. You know, are they attracting investments in things like data centers, or they have a technical, you know, interest here? They want to build technology out because it's just a great place to put technical things.
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22: 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I'm Sarah Holder, and today on the show, we're talking about social casinos.
23: You definitely don't have to spend money to play the game.
0: However, like, your experience is a lot better if you do.
22: Brenna Ingram lives in Grand Rapids, Michigan. A few years ago, a couple of her friends told her about their new hobby.
0: They were talking about this game, and I was like, what are you playing? And they're like, it's this game Monopoly Go, you should download it. And I was like, okay.
22: Brenna got into it right away. Pretty soon, Monopoly Go became a central part of her social life.
0: We started a group chat called the Monopoly Go Mommies. We talk about the game, we partner up with each other for different events, but then we also like talk about other things like life things and TV shows, and just like it's become more of like a friend group.
22: The rules of Monopoly Go are simple.
0: You have dice that you are rolling around the Monopoly board, and as you go around the Monopoly board, you're either collecting tokens or collecting different things to then essentially get rewards.
22: The game is free to play, but there are ways to get more dice, keep the game going longer, and advance through levels faster if you're willing to pay.
0: I feel like the first time I spent money in the game was probably like one of those like $4.99 deals or something to get more dice.
22: Monopoly Go is part of a broad universe of online games where you can't actually make any money, but you can spend money. Some of them are known as social casinos. And Vernon Silver, a senior writer on Bloomberg's investigative team, has found that some people are spending a lot.
1: The range of money is astounding. You have evidence in these cases of people spending over $1 million on rolls or coins in these games where they don't have a chance ever of winning back a penny.
22: Casino-style games have become a booming business for the companies that make them and for the platforms that carry them. The games brought in more than $11 billion last year, according to the market intelligence firm Sensor Tower, Inc. But recently, the industry has been under growing scrutiny.
1: These are lawsuits in the U.S. that involve using state gambling law to allege that these games were illegal gambling, and as a result, the players deserve to get their money back.
22: Monopoly Go itself isn't the subject of any of these lawsuits, which target games that more overtly look like casinos, with graphics resembling slot machines. Still, Brenna's suggestion to somebody considering downloading Monopoly Go for the first time?
0: Don't do it.
22: I'm Sarah Holder, and this is The Big Take from Bloomberg News. Today on the show, inside the world of social casinos and how the world's biggest tech platforms have profited from their rise. Have you ever played Monopoly Go? Or Double Down Casino, or Candy Crush? That's my game of choice. Well, these are all examples of app-based games that some in the industry categorize as social casinos, or games with gambling-like elements. Bloomberg's Vernon Silver says the industry really got its start around 2010, when Apple's App Store was in its infancy, and everyone seemed to be playing Facebook games like Farmville. But the industry has only gained steam since the pandemic.
1: During the lockdowns, you know, 2020 for COVID, there was a whole boom in people just being on their devices, people playing games, and that's when downloads and in-app spending took off.
22: Vernon says these social casino games have shifted how some gaming companies make their money.
1: The gaming economy used to be, you know, you spend $50 or $60 to buy the game, you know, a cartridge or a login for it, download, and it was yours and you played and you could play as much as you wanted. And it just became much more lucrative to have most people, and convenient for most people, for have most people just playing for free. And then a small number of people day after day, week after week, pouring in thousands and in some cases, hundreds of thousands into the gameplay.
22: Today, the world of casino-style games is wide. It includes apps that look and operate very much like little mobile casinos with virtual slot machines and roulette wheels. And it also includes games that look nothing like casinos, but still have some of those same gambling-style mechanics built in.
1: which scholars have defined as containing random rewards. So a loot box, a chest where you open it up and you can either get one jewel or 10 jewels or a free sword or whatever it is, that when the internal game loop is embedded with a cycle of there's some resource you want and you go out and you try to get it, and at random you can get more or less of it, and then eventually you can run out of it, and then here you are either waiting an hour or waiting a day or spending $1.99 to get more of that resource, and you start the process all over again.
22: So what might drive someone to spend not just a few dollars, but hundreds of dollars or more on virtual Monopoly Go dice or more jewels or more spins? One explanation lies in the game's design.
1: Let's say you've been spending a buck or two for 20 minutes play every day for the last 5 days, and all of a sudden you realize, gosh, I've wasted all that money on those when I could have, you know, for 10 or 50 or 100 dollars gotten more than enough than I'd ever really need to spend for the rest of the month. And all of a sudden, click, you've made your in-app purchase and you're spending it.
22: Vernon says there are certain mechanics built into many of these games, like limited time offers and bundle deals, that tempt players to spend larger and larger amounts and keep playing longer.
1: The players and the researchers say that there's really no difference between the flow state and the state of mind when you're on a casino floor or you're playing a game with random rewards. For some people, we found that's perfectly fine and it's under control. And for a small number of people who are the source of the vast majority of the income for online games of all types, it's a slightly different story.
22: Brenna Ingram says the Monopoly Go mommies consider themselves casual social gamers. But at a certain point, they wanted to figure out how much they'd been spending on the app.
0: So everyone like went to customer service, asked. I think mine was like $80 in the past 3 years. But there were people in the group that had spent like $1,500, $2,000, $3,000. That's like a vacation or, you know, like rent payment and that kind of thing. So the amount is kind of insane.
22: Hasbro, which makes the Monopoly board game, said it works with Scopely, the game maker behind Monopoly Go, to deliver a fun, engaging, and responsible player experience. Scopely said that Monopoly Go players, on average, have spent less than a dollar per month, with most making zero purchases. But some of the biggest players of these kinds of games can spend much more. Within the industry, employees at social casino app companies have borrowed the language of traditional gambling businesses to categorize their customers, according to internal emails. Spending a few thousand dollars might make you a minnow. Tens of thousands? That makes you a dolphin. And the people who spend hundreds of thousands to millions? They're known as whales.
1: We're talking about an economy where something in the range of 6% of the players generate almost all the income.
22: This lucrative social casino business model has started to be tested in court. Lawyers have started bringing a series of class action lawsuits against the makers of some of these games. The plaintiff's core argument is that these companies are essentially running gambling operations without a license.
1: What these lawsuits are trying to do is to get some of that money back.
22: Game makers have argued in court filings that their games weren't illegal gambling because players don't need to pay to play and are never winners or losers of something of value. They also highlight the positive feedback they've gotten from players. One of the cases Vernon examined was brought in Washington State against the maker of a game called High Five Casino.
1: High Five Casino is what we would call a traditional OG social casino. This is like you go in, there are lots of different versions of casino games. It is, you know, it's one app, and within that app, there are dozens and dozens of versions of kind of the same thing, you know, slot machines, what have you, set up with different branding and graphics.
22: Vernon says one of the striking pieces of evidence in the lawsuit emerged from a transcript between a customer and a customer service rep.
1: This particular customer said that they had lost their own ability to control their playing, and in a real self-deprecating way said, look, I'm addicted. you got to take it off. I can't help myself. And this player was expressing fairly clearly what they wanted the company to do, which was to get the thing off their computer, whatever that might mean to this person's knowledge of how these things worked. The player didn't want it accessible anymore.
22: And how did the company respond?
1: They shut off her ability to buy new coins. And then they thanked her and gave her 1 billion free coins to continue playing with. This was significant because had this been a regulated casino, Las Vegas or online, there in almost every jurisdiction in the US would have been a mandated procedure for helping that person self-exclude from playing that game. And, you know, what the gambling addiction advocates have pointed out, as well as the lawyers for the plaintiffs in these cases, is that when you aren't a real money casino and you're not regulated and you're marketing yourself as a game, you don't have the same regulations, which means you don't have the same guardrails. And when people do get in over their heads, there aren't as many protections for them.
22: In 2024, a judge in the High Five Casino case ultimately ruled the company had violated gambling laws. And last year, a jury ordered the company to pay almost $25 million in damages to players. High Five declined to comment for the story. In April, it agreed with the plaintiffs on a settlement, the terms of which haven't been disclosed. Many similar class action suits against other game developers have also ended in settlements.
1: In Washington state alone, social casinos companies have paid over $500 million in settlements.
22: The company behind High Five Casino no longer offers the game in Washington state. But in most others, it's still free to play via Apple, Facebook, and Google. This has been the Big Take Podcast on Bloomberg Radio. I'm Sarah Holder, and I spoke with Vernon Silver about social casinos and how the world's biggest tech platforms have profited from their rise. 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
4: From ABC News, I'm Dave Packer. President Trump this evening saying that the U.S. has paused Project Freedom. That's the U.S. operation shepherding ships through the Strait of Hormuz at the apparent request of Pakistan and unnamed other countries to see if a final deal can be stricken between the U.S. and Iran. Meanwhile, Operation Epic Fury is over, says Secretary of State Marco Rubio. Objectives met, but he stopped short of saying the conflict can't be restarted. But
5: our preference is for these straits to be opened to the way they're supposed to be open, back to the way it was. Anyone can use it, no mines in the water, nobody paying tolls. That's what we have to get back to, and that's the goal here.
4: With the strait bottled up, oil and gas prices on a steady rise, ABC's Elizabeth Schulze checking out prices at the pump.
23: We're at $4.50 a gallon on average for across the U.S. A lot of states higher than that. We see a good handful of states, including in the Midwest, about $5 on average, in California, about $6. So that is a big number.
4: Three people dead and at least three people waiting to be medevaced from a cruise ship in the Atlantic at the center of a suspected hantavirus outbreak. WHO representative Dr. Ann Lindstrand.
24: The incubation time for this hantavirus is between 1 and 8 weeks. It's rather long time between the incubation, the contact, and the incubation day when you get symptoms.
4: In Edmond, Oklahoma, nearly 24 people injured in Sunday's shooting during a lakeside party. Sergeant James Hamm with the Edmond Police.
25: We have identified 23 people who sustained firearm-related injuries. Those injuries range from graze wounds to being hit by shrapnel, as well as gunshot wounds.
4: So far, there are no fatalities, no arrests, and police haven't yet released a motive. There are key primary elections today in the Midwest. ABC News projecting Sherrod Brown as the winner in the Ohio Democratic Senate primary. And we project Vivek Ramaswamy will win in the Ohio Republican gubernatorial primary. 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
6: Wind advisory remains in effect for most of eastern Massachusetts until 10 o'clock this evening. Skies will be partly to mostly cloudy tonight. It'll still be breezy, but winds will slowly die down as we head through the evening hours. Temperatures tonight only dropping to the middle to upper 60s. Lots of clouds around on Wednesday. Windy again, still mild. Showers will spread across the region from west to east during the afternoon hours. Highs will get up to around 70. Showers likely Wednesday night, tapering off and ending by daybreak, will drop into the lower to middle 50s. Mix the sun.